0: and the weather forecast. Mild, humid and mostly cloudy overnight with patchy light rain or drizzle moving eastwards. Lowest temperatures of 10 to 15 degrees. That's all from the newsroom for now. I'll be back in 1 hour with more news.
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9: And you're very welcome back to Late Date. And it is Ray Cuddy here. And thanks a million to Natasha in the newsroom. And just before the news there, I was saying that I misspoke. I said that Jack Johnson was from California. But but he's actually from Hawaii. And I had to the texter and says, apologies, Ray. I had to pull you up in that there. I listened to a lot of Jack Johnson. So much as a teen, it feels so obvious that he's from Hawaii. You just have to listen to him. It sounds like he was born on a surfboard and has never worn shoes in his life. Oh, yeah. I listened to a fair bit as well back in the day. And like I say, it's not that I was wrong. It's not that I didn't know he was from Hawaii. I just misspoke, that's all. That's what we'll call it anyway. Yeah, I'm taking a very political route in all of this. We have Judas there as well, who's enjoying music and enjoying Beck. And somebody else about the band Focus from the Netherlands. And they also had a hit called Hocus Pocus, that's Charlie. Yeah, we'll have to get to some. I have actually that one, Sylvia, by Focus, which was used on the RTE coverage of Euro 88, which is absolutely brilliant. Yeah, there's some gems here. Speaking of retro TV, this is Keith. He says, right, that Crosby, Stills and Nash song, Our House, was used in Only Fools and Horses when they get rich from the pocket watch. I'd completely forgotten about that. But yeah, I can definitely recall it. Thanks a million for that, Keith. We have Michael Flynn, who's requesting a song from the greatest recorded Elvis concert, which is, in his opinion, Hampton Roads, 1972. Give me one of the gospel greats. Do you know what? That might need a bit of homework now, Michael. But yeah, always great to hear from you there. The Boss from Ross. And we have Willie Murphy as well. He's up in Blarney and he says, thanks for a great show. Thanks for Benny King, Horselips, Thin Lizzy and the Mills Brothers. Great memories and all the great tunes. Hope you buy you. Yeah, mighty stuff. Great to hear from everyone. And it seems that people are in great form there as well. But I'll tell you what, we'll keep going with Kiki D. This is Kiki D and Amorous.

There we go, that's Sylvia from Dutch band Focus. And I tell you, it was Jared from Green Hills there, was in touch about it earlier on and mentioning that that was the tune that was the sound of RTE's sports coverage in 1988, the coverage of the European Championships. And yeah, Focus and Sylvia, a couple of people getting in touch about it. Hi as well, somebody saying, Sylvia, great tune. Is it Pat Caldrick there? Yeah, great.

Theory of me. Yeah, it's a pretty funky sound. You can definitely see how it fit in with the TV coverage. We had Badly Drawn Boy as well from Hour of the Bewilderbeast back in around the turn of the century with a track called Magic in the Air. We had Kiki D then from the mid-70s. Loving and Free was the album. We had Amaroos. And also, hi to somebody else there. Was Oh, Ger Phelan is getting in touch and he says, late checking in. Not sure if you remembered Leonard Cohen on his heavenly birthday. How about something like Tower of Song? Yeah, absolutely. There's a brilliant Tower of Song version recorded live in Dublin. And unfortunately, I don't have it tonight, but I'll have to get around to it soon. But we'll have to do something to mark Leonard Cohen's heavenly birthday, as you call it there. Hi to Brendan Branagh. This is beautiful as well. He loved hearing Warren Zevon earlier on. Enjoyed the late, great Warren Zevon. He says, it reminds me of a concert I attended in New York City, I think around 1995. He was supported that night by our own Something Happens. He even spoke a couple of fuckel from the stage. Brendan, I think this is amazing because I've heard Tom Dunn speak about this tour and especially him going to New York, and they were in a hired car. Something Happens, we're in a hired car and had to pick up Warren Zevon, and of course they revered him, but they were also kind of worried because they knew that he was a bit of a handful. But yeah, they had amazing adventures with him, and of course they were so eager to impress him as well. And yeah, so I've heard it from that point of view, but also to hear it from your point of view, Brendan Branagh, he's in New York City and telling us about that one tonight. That's brilliant. No, I'm delighted to hear about that one. And a big fan of Something Happens, big fan of Warren Zevon, and a big fan of Mr. Tom Dunn and his stories as well. So yeah, mighty stuff altogether. Let's keep it going. Oh no, oh, I'll tell you what, I'll keep going with Joe Jackson, because Joe Jackson will be in Ireland next Saturday night, and Paddy McPoland gets in touch to say, I'm going to see Joe Jackson next weekend. Have you anything from him from the Look Sharp era? Is she really going out with him?

Now, from the pen of Andy Partridge, XTC Senses Working Overtime from 1982. Before that, Joe Jackson. It was Paddy McPoland who was in touch asking for something from the Look Sharp era of Joe Jackson. Joe Jackson will be in the Olympia in Dublin next Saturday. Or is it next Sunday, actually, the 27th? Yeah, that's it. And yeah, from the album Look Sharp, 1979. Is she really going out with him? French outfit Christine and the Queens, their breakout hit Tilted.

Canadian band Broken Social Scene from their second full-length album. It's called Forgiveness Rock Record, Sweetest Kill, and before that, Christine and the Queens and Tilted. And just checking in with some of the messages, the band Focus and their track Sylvia got a mighty response tonight. It was Gerard in Green Hills who recommended, and to be honest, I didn't know much about them. I was kind of thinking, this is kind of cool, and then they had a little falsetto thing going on, and it was like, this is really interesting. But here we go. I saw Focus in Whelan's just 2 weeks ago. They were brilliant. New guitar Mano was just as good as Jan Ackerman. So there we go. Now, Focus, a hugely popular band. And like I said, guitarist Pat Coldrick was on as well. And just saying, Sylvia, great tune there. Mighty stuff, absolutely. And of course, we had XTC as well, and Senses Working Overtime, in which they declared that the world is biscuit-shaped. They also declared that the world is football-shaped. And hi to David. David is our resident Coventry City fan. He says, enjoying the show, Ray. And yes, the world is football-shaped again now, now that Coventry have their first points of the season. David, I tell you, I thought of you yesterday, you know, when I saw that big Route 1 ball. And that was some finish from that point. Yeah, very proud of those Coventry lads. And sure, look, points on the board now. And yeah, and the international break is on now as well. So you can spend 3 weeks laughing at Spurs. This is from the 1989 album Disintegration by The Cure. Pictures of you.

The Cure and Pictures of You. Going to take something now from the Radio 1 Recommends. This came out just there on Friday. This is from Rady Pete, Rady Pete of the band Lancome, of course. Rady Pete's The Moon and the Stars is a captivating new single from the acclaimed singer and musician, an adaptation of the traditional song The Maid's Lament. Pete was inspired to record it after hearing Eliza Carthy sing it in the early hours at a party, adding her own refrain and taking creative liberties with the lyrics. She transforms the song into something deeply personal, atmospheric, evocative, and beautifully performed. It offers another compelling showcase for one of the most distinctive voices in Irish music today.

The genius of Mr. John Cale. How We See the Light. And before that, Rady Pete was singing about the moon and the stars. That's taken from the Radio 1 recommends list this week. And time to tidy up now. Yeah, John Cale is 84. He was live on stage in Dublin last year. And Norman, who was at the Focus gig, Focus came up a lot in discussion tonight, and said the original drummer still plays with Focus, Pierre van der Linden. He's 80 years old, plays drums like 20-year-old. Lovely stuff, Norman. Yeah, they were in played Whelan's in Dublin there just a couple of weeks back. And there are a few fans listening to Late Day, that's for sure. Thanks a million for that, Norman. And we'll keep Focus very much in mind there as we go forward. And just checking in on the email as well. Enda is down from Drogheda, down in Sydney. Says, greetings from a very hot Sydney where the summer has certainly arrived. You got your wish, AFL, in the Aussie rules, with Brisbane coming out on top over Sydney at the weekend. And I heard we had a listener on last night from Fremantle. They're in the grand final with Brisbane. So yeah, that's been an exciting one there for the Western Australians and for the Queenslanders as well. The old Sydney and the Victoria teams are frozen out this year. But anyway, he says, I wanted to pick up a conversation about the Diamantina Drover. There's a great version of the song by Grodda, a fabulous Irish New Zealand band, which was under 2002 album Endeavour. A great band and a great song. Be great if you could dig it out sometime in the future. I will chase after that in the, and you know that I will. And listen, what you mind yourself out in Sydney. And thanks you so much for all the contact there from everyone from all over the world. Most appreciated as always. I almost forgot about this one. This is Leonard Cohen and Tower of Song. Finishing up with this one. Thank you so much for listening. Agus Iha Vahagwith.

RT News at 2 o'clock. I'm Natasha Murta. Good morning. The Cabinet is to discuss proposals to overhaul the free hot school meals programme after two government-commissioned reviews revealed shortcomings in the service. The Social Protection Minister, Darren Caleri, will this morning tell his colleagues the findings of two independent studies examining food standards and student, parent and teacher experience on the programme. The studies found that around 100,000 hot school meals go uneaten on a daily basis. A man aged in his 50s has died following a road traffic collision in County Wexford. The incident involving a motorcycle and a van occurred near Wellington Bridge shortly after 3 o'clock yesterday. It brings the number of people killed on Irish roads in the past 24 hours to 3. Earlier, two other men aged in their 50s and 20s died in separate single vehicle collisions in counties Meath and Limerick. Meanwhile, emergency services are at the scene of a serious collision involving a bus in County Waterford, which happened on the N25 at Bilton. The road remains closed and local diversions are in place. The OMA bomb inquiry resumes today, with witnesses in the coming weeks to give evidence about the run-up to the 1998 atrocity. Among those it will hear from this week is a senior Garda official who is expected to provide initial evidence about the theft of the car used in the bombing. The inquiry is now moving into the detail of how dissident Republicans attacked the County Tyrone town, claiming 29 lives, including the mother of unborn twins. And the weather forecast: mild, humid and mostly cloudy overnight, with patchy light rain or drizzle moving eastwards later this morning. Lowest temperatures of 10 to 15 degrees. That's all from the newsroom for now.

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1: RTE News at 3 o'clock. I'm Niall Gormley. Good morning. The Cabinet is to discuss proposals to overhaul the free hot school meals programme after two government-commissioned reviews revealed shortcomings in the service. Social Protection Minister Dara Cullery will outline potential changes to the scheme, including giving children the option of a cold or hot lunch and different size meals for different age groups. The studies found that 100,000 hot school meals go uneaten on a daily basis. The German Chancellor Friedrich Merz is facing a crisis after what he admitted were disastrous election results for his CDU party in two German states. The Alternative for Germany took first place in state elections in northeastern Germany, delivering the worst result for Mr. Merz's Conservative Party since 1949. In Berlin, the left-wing Die Linke, which has roots in the East German Communist Party, topped the polls. Mr. Merz said that reforms were needed to combat authoritarianism. A man in his 50s has died following a road traffic collision in County Wexford. The incident involving a motorcycle and a van occurred near Wellington Bridge shortly after 3 o'clock yesterday. Also, emergency services have responded to a serious collision involving a bus in County Waterford, which happened on the N25 at Pilltown. The road remains closed and local diversions are in place. The Yoma bomb inquiry resumes today, with witnesses in the coming weeks to give evidence about the run-up to the 1998 attack. Among those who will hear from this week is a senior Garda officer who is expected to provide initial evidence about the theft of the car used in the bombing. And the weather forecast: mild and humid and mostly cloudy overnight, with patchy light rain or drizzle moving eastwards. Lowest temperatures of 10 to 15 degrees. And that's all from the newsroom for the moment.
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1: RTE News at 4 o'clock. I'm Niall Gormley. Good morning. The Cabinet is to discuss proposals to overhaul the free hot school meals programme after two government-commissioned reviews revealed shortcomings in the service. Social Protection Minister Dara Cailleary will outline potential changes to the scheme, including giving children the option of a cold or hot lunch and different size meals for different age groups. The studies found that 100,000 hot school meals go uneaten every day. The Omagh bomb inquiry resumes today with witnesses in the coming weeks to give evidence about the run-up to the 1998 attack. The inquiry was set up to establish whether the UK state had intelligence that could have prevented the atrocity. Among those who will hear from this week is a senior Garda officer who is expected to provide initial evidence about the theft of the car used in the bombing. It was stolen in Carrickmacross, County Monaghan, 2 days before the explosion. One in three workers earn less than a living wage and struggle to make ends meet, according to new research led by University College Dublin. The report found that over 30% of workers in full-time jobs earn less than the real living wage would pay. The study also found that women are hit hardest, with almost one in three women being low-paid against one in six of men. A man in his 50s has died following a road traffic collision in County Wexford. The incident involving a motorcycle and a van occurred near Wellington Bridge shortly after 3 o'clock yesterday. In County Waterford, emergency services have responded to a serious collision involving a bus which happened on the N25 at Pilltown. The road remains closed and local diversions are in place. And the weather forecast, mild, humid and mostly cloudy overnight with patchy light rain or drizzle moving eastwards. Lowest temperatures of 10 to 15 degrees. And that's all from the newsroom for the moment.
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RT News at 5 o'clock. I'm Natasha Murta. Good morning. Emergency services are at the scene of a serious collision involving a bus in County Waterford. The incident happened on the N25 at Piltown between Dungarvan and Youghal

0: in County Cork. The road remains closed and local diversions are in place. It follows after a man aged in his 50s has died following a road traffic collision in County Wexford yesterday. The incident involving a motorcycle and a van occurred near Wellington Bridge shortly after 3 o'clock. It brings the number of people killed on Irish roads in the past 24 hours to 3, after two other men aged in their 50s and 20s died in separate single vehicle collisions in counties Meath and Limerick. The Omagh bomb inquiry resumes today, with witnesses in the coming weeks to give evidence about the run-up to the 1998 atrocity. Among those it will hear from this week is a senior Garda officer who is expected to provide initial evidence about the theft of the car used in the bombing. The inquiry is now moving into the detail of how dissident Republicans attacked the County Tyrone town, claiming 29 lives, including the mother of unborn twins. The Cabinet is to discuss proposals to overhaul the free hot school meals programme after two government-commissioned reviews revealed shortcomings in the service. The Social Protection Minister, Derek Leary, will this morning tell his colleagues the findings of two independent studies examining food standards and student, parent and teacher experience on the programme. The studies found that around 100,000 hot school meals go uneaten on a daily basis. And the weather forecast: mild, humid and mostly cloudy this morning, with patchy light rain or drizzle moving eastwards. Lowest temperatures of 10 to 15 degrees.
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1: Yes, it is. Well, a very good morning to you. It's Monday, the 21st of September, 2026. And it's Shea Byrne here until 7 o'clock. Gentle start.

And me too. The voice of Blossom Deary. Blossom Deary, I happened across her again. I hadn't listened to her in a long time. Happened across her last week because I was looking for something, and then it's been on in the car all the time. Blossom Deary in her version of Manhattan. Good morning to you. Hope you're well. It's very warm. It's very warm. It was warm yesterday. It's warm today. Humid, mostly cloudy, mainly dry. A little bit of drizzle and mist this morning. Bright sunny intervals developing. Highest temperatures 17 to 22 or 23 degrees. What? Coolest in the west, warmest in the east. We'll take it. Tonight will be mild, humid, mainly dry, with some clear spells and misty. Patches of mist and fog. Cloud will increase in the northwest, rain and drizzle developing along the northwest coast overnight. Tonight, though, still warm for this time of the year. As we're heading towards the end of September, the end section of September. 12 to 15 degrees tomorrow, mainly dry over Leinster and Munster. Rain spreading slowly across Ulster and Connacht to the afternoon and evening, but temperatures for most 16 to 20 degrees. A little cooler in the northwest. Yeah, turning a bit cooler with a fair amount of dry weather and some rain and showers at times. That's what we're looking for the week. By the time

We get to Friday, still 18, 19 degrees. And the following week, the weekend looks a little unsettled with rain and temperatures coming down a little bit. So temperatures 16 tomorrow, and then 17, 18, 19 for the rest of the week, which is nice. We love that. We'll have to get the swimming trunks back out. No, don't do that. For everybody's sake. Very modest now. Those days are gone.

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In the factories and mills,

0: That's from the Radio 1 album of the week. The album is called Paddy Wackery, and you may have recognised the voices from the band. That is the Mary Wallopers. That song, Workers' Song, is that particular track from the album. That is the Radio 1 album of the week, Paddy Wackery, from the Mary Wallopers. And before that, Time Well Sent, Matt McGinn and Aoife Scott. We'll take a little break.
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0: Oh, and that's from the awning. Let's have a look at some texts and emails flying in the door this morning. Morning, Shay. Please wish a happy 21st birthday to her beautiful granddaughter, Aoife Conlon. It's a little bit late. This came in late on Friday from grandparents Mary and James. She's the first of the Conlon cousins to celebrate this exciting age. So belated 21st birthday. That came in at 10 to 7 on Friday. 21st birthday to beautiful granddaughter, Aoife Conlon in Slane. Nikki is up early. Morning, Nikki. I couldn't sleep, but I feel better now. The radio started. I know what you mean. That was really the case as well during the blip. Remember the blip? Yeah. You couldn't sleep when the radio starts. Kind of 5, 6 o'clock, and you hear the first voice, you go, now it's the morning. Night's over. Now it's the morning. I always feel that. Lovely morning in Drogheda, says Harvey. Possibly balmy up the way this way. I'm very still. That's from Billy in Monaghan. A big shout out to partner Claire on her way to the Beacon Hospital for an early shift. I had a hip replacement on Thursday up north, and she travelled with me. And I really appreciate her help and care and all she's done for me. Isn't that nice? She's doing the Camino next week, so good luck to her on that. And good luck to you, Claire. 40 degrees and partly cloudy. What a beautiful day we had yesterday, says Grania. I was busy for most of it. Didn't get out much. On Friday, Holly's little rescue dog, Helga, had major surgery. We have to wait 3 weeks to know if everything's going to be okay. Lovely dog, only 8. Sean came home from college with a car full of washing. He's gone back to Limerick with dinners for 3 days and a whole biscuit cake. That won't last 3 days. He's loving it in Limerick. Oh, to be young, from Grania and Ballymore. You have a full life, Grania. You're very busy all the time. And Siobhan Daly. Siobhan, I think there's something wrong with your phone because we have 13 texts from you. So just be careful because they're probably charging you for all of those texts. Anyway, I love Brad Pitt's new film when he rescues his dog with one hand. Yes, indeed. Thank you, Siobhan. You just check that because, as I say, you might be being charged for each of those texts. I'll start with around. Now, I'll get this break out of the way before we come back to you.
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0: I think I mentioned this last week. I have got a big batch of lovely cards in a couple of weeks ago, and my old friends Mary and Dominic as well. And a custom printed card with Elvis on the front of it. Gorgeous, really. And they're upstairs in the office. Have them pinned along where we are. And then today, I came in and checked my in tray. And I just... These were posted.

Now, some of these are posted over a week ago, but just by the time they get through to us, it takes a little while. One is a painting of it on the card of three donkeys leaning over a fence eating flowers. That's lovely. A little flecks of gold in it. And Tim O'Connor from Limerick sent that to me. Thought you'd like this funny card, wishing you lots of good health and laughter. And thank you for cheering us up in the morning. And that's from Tim. He sent that on the 2nd of September. So I just got it, literally, it was probably dropped on Friday afternoon. It takes about 2 weeks to get the stuff through. But yeah, thank you very much. It's lovely. It's lovely. I'm going to leave that because I know Louise Duffy will get a laugh out of that as well. And then Jane, it's 7 o'clock and you just told me to have a lovely, lovely day. And I will. Thank you. I'm getting ready for my first day back to our 8 o'clock mass group. Looking forward to seeing all the 8 o'clocker. The 8 o'clocker family. I had a heavenly few days in Knock and was privileged to be there for Our Lady's birthday last Tuesday. So that would have been the first week in September. Father Richard Gibbons is doing an amazing job there as parish priest and rector of the shrine. And the whole shrine is a credit to him and his staff. A lovely young girl called Pamela wrote the mass card I sent you. When she came to your card, I said, "You probably don't know Shay." Going on to say that you're on very early, and she replied, "I listen to him every morning at 5:30. Yes, I wonder, Pamela. I wonder, but that's a nice thing to say. You're not the only one. You're not on your own. So say hello to her. Morning, Pamela works in Knock Shrine. And some other lovely things that Jane said that I won't throw myself bouquets at. But Jane, thank you for it. Lovely. And your stationery is your personal stationery. Kind of blue with fluffy clouds. And it says a note from Jane. And then a lovely mass card as well. Annual membership. I've been enrolled as a member of this association for 1 year and will share in two masses offered daily at Knock Shrine for the intention of members. And it's not just me, it's for Shay and family and for listeners. Isn't that lovely? So thank you very much. I'll keep that safe now. Much appreciated. Here's some Beach Boys.

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1: The news with Brian Jennings. Good morning. The Cabinet is to discuss proposals to overhaul the free hot school meal programme after two government commissioned reviews revealed shortcomings in the service. The Social Protection Minister, Dara Cleary, will this morning tell Cabinet the findings of two independent studies examining food standards and

0: student, parent and teacher experience on the school meal programme. Mr. Cleary will seek approval for a number of changes to the scheme after it was discovered that around 100,000 hot school meals go uneaten on a daily basis. The Taoiseach Minister for Finance, Simon Harris, is to deliver a speech at the Economic and Social Research Institute in Dublin later today, where he will outline how Ireland's continued economic prosperity is not guaranteed. It's expected Mr. Harris will also outline that only the right choices can ensure the country is shielded from the impacts of ongoing geopolitical upheaval and an ageing population. Emergency services are at the scene of a serious collision involving a bus in County Waterford. The incident happened on the N25 at Pilltown between Dungarvan and Youghal in County Cork. The road is closed and local diversions are in place. A man aged in his 50s has died following a road traffic collision in County Wexford yesterday. The incident, involving a motorcycle and a van, occurred near Wellington Bridge shortly after 3 o'clock. It brings the number of people killed on Irish roads in the past 24 hours to 3, after two other men, aged in their 50s and 20s, died in separate single-vehicle collisions in counties Meath and Limerick. Now, the weather forecast today will be warm, humid, mostly cloudy and mainly dry. There'll be a little drizzle and mist this morning. Some bright or sunny intervals will develop, the best of these further south. Highest temperatures 17 to 22 or 23 degrees, coolest in the west and warmest in the east, with light to moderate southwesterly breezes. And that's all from the newsroom for now. Shane.
1: Brian, thank you very much. 3 minutes past 6 o'clock here on RT Radio 1. It's time to go over to Met Aaron for the RTEC area forecast, and a very good morning to Jerry Murphy.
2: Thank you very much indeed, Shay, and a very good morning. Well, here is the sea area forecast for the next 24 hours. There is a small craft warning in operation. The meteorological situation at 0300 hours, 4 a.m, an anticyclone of 1033 hectopascals centred over the northwest of France maintains a moderate to fresh southwesterly airflow over Ireland. A warm front moves eastwards over the country. Forecast for coasts from Mizenhead to Slinehead to Malinhead. Wind south to southwest, force 4 or 5, occasionally reaching force 6 north of Slinehead. Weather, patchy rain, drizzle, mist and fog. Visibility, moderate or poor, in rain, drizzle, mist or fog, but otherwise moderate to good. Forecast for coasts from Malinhead to Howthead to Cairnsore Point and for the Irish Sea. Wind south to southwest, force 3 or 4, soon decreasing force 3 or less, and later increasing force 3 or 4. Weather, patchy rain, drizzle, mist and fog at first, especially in the northeast, becoming cloudy or fair today. Visibility, moderate or poor in rain, drizzle, mist or fog, but otherwise moderate to good. Forecast for coasts from Cairnsore Point to Roaches Point to Mizenhead. Wind west to south west, force 2 or 3, later backing southerly. Weather, patchy rain, drizzle, mist and fog at first, becoming cloudy or fair today. Visibility, moderate or poor, in rain, drizzle, mist or fog, but otherwise moderate to good. And the outlook then for a further 24 hours until 6 a.m. on Wednesday. Light to moderate south to southwest winds on east and south coasts. Moderate to fresh south to southwest winds on west and north coasts. Decreasing light to moderate variable on Tuesday afternoon and then veering mainly northerly. Cloudy or fair with mist or fog patches. Rain developing in the northwest on Tuesday morning and extending slowly southeastwards. And now the coastal reports at 5 a.m. Malinhead south-southwest 12 knots, recent drizzle, 8 miles, 1025, steady. Boyem 5 off the south-wexford coast, west-southwest 10 knots, wave height 0.9 metres, 1030, steady. Roaches Point, west 6 knots, cloudy, 26 miles, 1030, steady. Valentia, south 8 knots, mist 0.5 miles, 1030,

0: 30, steady. Belmullet, southwest 14 knots, mist 2 miles, 1026, steady. And Dublin Airport, west southwest 7 knots, cloudy, 10 miles, 1028, and steady. Well, that's the end of the sea area forecast. I'll be back with a detailed land area forecast shortly before 8 o'clock. But for now, back to you, Shea.
1: Jerry Murphy, thank you very much. 24 minutes. 24. I can't read. Hang on. Turn these glasses sideways like Eric Morecambe. Heading for 7 minutes past 6 o'clock. I don't know. It all went wrong there. Heading for 7 minutes past 6 o'clock here on RT Radio. And papers haven't arrived yet. So I'll go out. They might be upstairs or somewhere in a different room. You never know. You never know. We'll go looking for them anyway. Here's something from David O'Dowda. Featuring Iora. It's on the Radio 1 Recommends list this week.

Isn't that nice? That's from David O'Dowda and IOR. It's on the RT Radio 1 recommends list this week. That's where you'll find it. And now, just 10 minutes past six, let's have a quick look at the front pages of the newspapers this morning. We'll start with the Irish Daily Mail. Tensions mounting in coalition over budget tax plans. Growing number of spats between Fianna Fáil backbenchers and the finance minister ratchet up anxiety in advance of huge spending bonanza. There's a headline for you now this morning on the front page of the Irish Daily Mail. Once again, on the front page of the Irish Daily Mail, the King of England, of Britain, of Northern Ireland, whatever his title is, King Charles. So which Charles do you believe? And there's a picture of Charles Windsor and Charles Spencer at the top. So that's covered extensively inside the newspaper. This morning, front page of the Herald, blast-proof van planned to move Dan. Prison officers are currently being selected for training on the Irish Prison Service's new blast-proof van. But to transfer cartel boss Daniel Kinahan to and from the special criminal court. Sources said that the 85-kilometre trip transferring 49-year-old Kinahan from Portlaoise prison to the special criminal court is considered a point of maximum vulnerability as regards potential breakout attempts by associates. Dan Mobile, they're calling it, set for Kinahan transfer to court. So we had to buy him a blast-proof van. Take a breath. Irish Examiner, UCC urges landlords to cut rates. That's University College Cork has written to a number of private landlords in Cork City, urging them to reduce rental prices, pointing out that a number of properties within walking distance of the university have a 40% vacancy rate. UCC President John O'Halloran said the college is urging landlords to cut prices, trying to address its current accommodation crisis. It already has successful outcomes with the number of property owners. 40% vacancy. Bring the price down, less vacancy. Desh schools to provide free period products. Jess Casey, education correspondent, writes this, that schools supporting students most at risk of educational disadvantage are to receive funding to provide period products to help combat the stigma of period poverty. Childcare costs in rural Ireland, a barrier to having children. That's front page of the Irish Examiner this morning. Front page of the Irish Independent, Holly Cairns needed a sick cert to prove to the administration of Dáil Éireann that she'd had a baby. Fionnán Sheehan saying that's a scandal in his column today inside the newspaper. Fears that elderly may ration winter heat as oil prices soar. There's no may about it. Absolutely will and have for many years. Cost of home heating oil has soared as much as 75% in the last year, raising fears that older people will ration heating this winter. Industry representatives have warned that households ordering heating oil today are paying around €700 more for 1,000 litres than a year ago. Meanwhile, a group involved in fuel protests earlier this year has organised a public meeting to discuss rising prices. This absolutely will ration it. There's no doubt in my mind that they will. I know from anecdotal meeting people and being in their houses. Front page of the Irish Independent. Front page of the Irish Times. Ministers at odds over scale of Help to Buy scheme. Minister for Housing wants tax refund for first-time buyers raised to €50,000. Taoiseach and Tánaiste have both played down prospects of changes to the scheme. Widespread concern over leaving cert reform. Niamh Towie writes this, education correspondent. There are widespread concerns among those tasked with the redevelopment of the senior cycle curriculum about how the process is being carried out. A teacher union has said the Labour and Green Party should merge. That's according to an MEP. It's Éan O'Riordan has said that the Green Party and Labour should amalgamate. The veteran Labour Party, veteran Labour Party politician proposed the merger between the two parties during an event organised by the Institute of International and European Affairs on Friday night. Ellen Coyne writing that story. The school meals saga, we heard over the weekend that according to a government report, 100,000 hot school meals, or school meals, most of them are hot, go uneaten. Every day. That's 500,000 meals. Now, if you don't have children in primary school, you may not have seen these meals. They come in a small box. And you might have a little bit of rice, a piece of chicken, like a mini fillet kind of style, and some curry sauce over that. That's the one I saw, a little bit of pasta. They're not huge meals. They're not like a plate of food. But 100,000 of them go uneaten every day. And processed food was more likely to be chosen over healthier options in the hot school meal program. It's a picture of two very, very happy people on the front page of the Irish Times. When you read who they are, that's co-leader of the far-right Alternative for Germany party, Alice Wiedel,
and AFD candidate for Berlin, Kirsten Brinker, celebrate after first exit poll results for the state of Mecklenburg-Vorpommern. AFD is set to become the largest party in the former communist state. That's a Pomerania direction. That's the front page of the Irish Times and Irish Sun. Lucy Letby, convicted baby killer Lucy Letby, may have been a scapegoat to cover up hospital failings. A bombshell Irish Sun documentary reveals tonight. That's the front page of the Irish Sun this morning. I'm really backing that. It's the UK edition of the same. Front page of the Irish Daily Star, McGregor pal threat to sue RTE. Cleared co-defendant James Lawrence slams Nikita interview. That's on the front page of the Irish Daily Star this morning. And a picture of Ed Sheeran with his head in his hands saying, "I feel so alone." Ed Sheeran's anguish over Palestine storm on tour. Tearful star tells fans, "I thought about quitting." Actually, Aaron Rowe's comments about Ed Sheeran are extremely generous and worth a read if you get that. Very, very, very, very

just conciliatory and talking about making mistakes, as we all do. But Aaron Rowe mentioning Ed there. Now, you should have a look at his comments. He's on the Radio 1 Recommends list this week, by the way. This is called Forever Now. Aaron Rowe, that is, by the way.

0: very negative song.
1: I can't. No.
0: I was with some lovely people yesterday in Rathfarnham, and that was me with the pavlova that they were they were forcing, or cheesecake. I had a choice of two. I didn't want any, but I had a choice of two, so I ended up, of course, with pavlova, which was just pure cream. I said, which one has the lower calories? They went, the pavlova. Meringue is less cream. I said, what about the 6 gallons of cream that's on it? It's gorgeous. Thank you, guys. Gorgeous. Beautiful sky in Luxembourg this morning. Jerry sends me the picture. And say hello to Caroline O'Connor, who's driving from Monaghan to Carlingford this morning. And, oh yes, over here, next. Don't mind the clicking, that's how it works here. There'll be a lot of clicking. John Hickey has been on. It's 26 degrees in Perth in Australia at the moment. We're visiting our son, Sean Kilbritton, and his wife, Emer. Oh, sorry, Sean from Kilbritton and his wife, Emer, from Timoleague, for a few weeks. We're listening in this beautiful climate, middle of the day, not the usual 5:30 and often dark, middle of the night feeling in West Cork, but greetings to all there. That's from John and Annette. So Sean and wife Emer in Australia. That's lovely to get a chance to go over. My pal Aideen McLaughlin from Greystones, looking after my dog Toby and spoiling him rotten while I'm in hospital. That's from Bernie this morning. Ultimac and decided to stay home and watch Culture Night on RT. Enjoyed it. Great flavour of all the performance. Dermot is rocket spotting in Pismo Beach in California again, and enjoying it. And thank you for the picture as well. Gail, good morning to you.
2: Good morning, Shay.
0: How are you?
2: I'm good, thanks.
0: Would you like to be on PISMO? I hope I'm saying that right. Pismo Beach in California, watching rocket launches.
2: I would.
0: Yeah. Take long to think about that, did you? It's like, yeah, I'm there.
2: Yeah, be good, wouldn't it?
0: My mother was like that as well. If you said, I'm thinking of going, she'd be in the car. You go, what? Yeah. Looking around the place.

0: Almost one in four earn less than two-thirds of the median weekly wage. That's the conventional measure of low pay. And researchers found that low pay is about hours, not just the hourly rate. They say while 7 in 10 low-paid workers earn more than the national minimum wage per hour, their pay is low because they work too few hours in the week. And the study also found that women are hit hardest. So almost one in three women are low-paid compared to 17% of men. And like you said, I'll have more on this morning in Ireland in the next hour.
1: Yeah, they'll be listening. Oil prices.
0: Yeah, so oil prices fell to a one-week low, and that's on hopes that a diplomatic path to de-escalate the war might arrive this week. Brent crude futures and US West Texas intermediate crude touched their lowest price since September 10th. Brent is trading at $101 a barrel. That's down 2%, while US crude is also down 2% to $98 a barrel. So on the diplomatic front, President Donald Trump said he'd be open to meeting the Iranian President Masoud Pezeshkian, who's expected to be in New York this week for the United Nations General Assembly. And now the drop in price is also amid sometimes conflicting reports of increased supply out of the Middle East. So on the supply front, Brent had started higher after the Houthis attacked the capital of Saudi Arabia over the weekend, but it soon slipped 2% on hopes that it would quickly restore some flows through its east-west pipeline. Now, the head of the US Central Command said the volume of oil cargo and liquefied natural gas over the past 2 weeks was higher than at any point in the past 6 months. Shipping data showed just 12 commodity vessels came through the Strait of Hormuz on Saturday and Sunday, down from 35 the previous weekend. But figures from analytics firm Kepler showed exports had recovered to just over 4 million barrels per day after slumping to 2.4 million in August, while analysts at JP Morgan said satellite data indicated Saudi oil was moving through the Strait of Hormuz, averaging 2.9 million barrels per day over the past 6 days, up from just 700,000 in August. So it depends who you ask. Conflicting reports there.
1: Can I just say, that report for a Monday morning for your first report at 6:30, I can't even read most of that. you didn't make it easy for yourself.
0: Well, you just need to know diplomatic hopes of talks this week and mixed reports on how much oil is actually getting out of the Strait of Hormuz.
1: I admire you. I admire you. We'll be listening in Morning Ireland later.
0: Thanks, Shay.
1: Thanks, Gail. Have a good day.
0: You too.
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6: The news with Brian Jennings. Good morning. The Cabinet is to discuss proposals to overhaul the free hot school meals programme after two government-commissioned reviews reveal shortcomings in the service. The Social Protection Minister, Darragh Cailleary, will this morning tell his Cabinet colleagues the findings of two independent studies examining hot food standards and students' parents' and teachers' experience on the school meals programme. Around 500,000 hot school meals are delivered to primary schools.

0: schools across the country daily under the school meals programme. But there have been concerns around the nutritional quality of the food, and a detailed audit by a government-appointed nutritionist has now discovered that roughly a fifth of all hot school meals, or around 100,000 a day, are not eaten. The OMA bomb inquiry resumes today, with witnesses in the coming weeks to give evidence about the run-up to the 1998 atrocity. Among those it'll hear from this week is a senior Garda officer who is expected to provide initial evidence about the theft of a car used in the bombing. It was stolen in Carrickmacross, County Monaghan, 2 days before the explosion. 29 people were killed, including a woman pregnant with twins, and more than 220 others were injured when the bomb went off on the County Tyrone's town's main street in August, on August 15th, 1998. World leaders are gathering in New York for the 81st United Nations General Assembly High Level Week. This annual gathering of presidents, prime ministers and other senior officials takes place against the backdrop of war and instability in the Middle East, the continuing war in Ukraine and questions over the future role and operations of the United Nations itself. The Taoiseach Micheál Martin is expected to address the Assembly later in the week. Emergency services have been attending the scene of a serious collision involving a bus in County Waterford. The incident happened yesterday evening on the N25 at Pilltown between Dungarvan and Youghal. Three people died in separate road crashes over the weekend. A man in his 20s died in a crash in County Limerick, while a motorcyclist aged in his 50s was killed in a collision with a van in County Wexford. And in County Meath, a man also aged in his 50s died after his car struck a building in Athboy. Now, the weather forecast today will be warm, humid, mostly cloudy and mainly dry. There'll be a little drizzle and mist this morning. Some bright or sunny intervals will develop, the best of these further south. Highest temperatures 17 to 22 or 23 degrees, coolest in the west and warmest in the east, with light to moderate southwesterly breezes. And that's all from the newsroom for now.
1: Brian Jennings, thank you very much.

0: That's a banger.
1: Oh, that's a track, isn't it?
0: That's a proper tune. Simon Delaney, good morning to you.
2: Good morning, Shay. How are you?
0: First of all, let me ask you...
2: Yeah.
0: Like the minister here.
2: Yeah. Well, before I answer that, I'd like to talk about what we have done over the past. Sounds about right.
0: It's a great question, but first let me say.
2: It's a great. I'm glad you asked that.
0: I think you're focusing on the wrong thing.
2: Yeah. I mean, I'd like to try and stay positive. Yes.
0: Tell me, you were just telling me about listening to that song in the dressing room.
2: Brings me straight back to Londinium. When I was doing Stones in His Pockets, we used to play that in the dressing room every night. When we came off stage, and the trick was to be changed and ready and out and in the bar by the time the guitar solo kicked in.
0: In the bar?
2: Yeah.
0: I didn't.
2: Well, I mean, there were Bible readings in there.
0: Which is what year was that?
2: Oh, 2005, maybe, four. Yeah, I know, it's a lifetime ago now. And you think, when you say 2005, you think...
0: Did you start with it here and then...
2: No, I went straight into it in London, and then I ended up doing... I did it, whatever it was, 6, 7, 8 months in London, then came back, did it here. Then did other incarnations of it around Ireland. And then I ended up directing it in Germany, in German.
0: Gig's a gig. Gig's.
2: Oh, you never know. Gee, you never know. Yeah, director play in German with not a word of German.
0: Excellent.
2: It was wunderbar.
0: Wunderbar. Wunderbar. You should play that in your show now.
2: What is it?
0: You're in for Wunderbar.
2: Oh, yeah. Do you know what I should play? What's that great song from Ferris Bueller's Day Off?
0: Dankeschön.
2: Dankeschön. Wayne Newton,
0: yeah.
2: Oh, I'm going to play that now. I'm going to put that on the list. Don't tell Marty.
0: Don't tell Marty.
2: Although you just like that number.
0: Are you in for the week or in for the day?
2: Just until Wednesday.
0: Until Wednesday. Well, you're looking well.
2: Well, you see, it's heavy medication and stress. That's what I put it down to.
0: Did you get them all back to school and college?
2: All back in school. College starts back today. So, yeah, it's mad. The routine kind of falls back in, doesn't it? You think, oh, where was that summer? But mind you, it hit 21 degrees on Wednesday.
0: Oh, sorry, you're sitting in Darren Farrell's seat.
2: Darren, I'm sitting in your seat.
0: You said he just shoulder checked you.
2: I want to talk to you about United and Fulham.
3: They're pretty poor.
2: I think you're being very kind.
3: Jeez. 5 points in five games.
2: They are Melogian, as they used to say in the Liberties.
0: Melogian?
2: Melogian.
0: Is that GAA term?
2: No, they're not great.
0: Soccer term?
2: I have a WhatsApp group with various United fans in it.
3: And what's the vibe?
2: Oh, good luck. A lot of people are turning it off, including myself. I watched the NFL last night instead.
3: Yeah.
2: No, it's really bad. He's on very, very thin ice. But again, changing the manager ain't the solution. That's just...
3: Well, that's what they've been doing for the last while. You know?
2: That's why it's broken.
3: Yeah.
2: We could do an hour on this, Shay.
0: I'm listening. I'm happy. I'm listening.
3: Are we on air?
2: I'm going to go, Darren. You do your job.
0: Talk about Celtic next.
2: Who?
0: That's going to be... We're going to be talking about that, I'm sure.
2: Oh, Lord.
3: Or Mark O'Neill.
2: Oh, and on that note, I'm going to exit stage left and queue up Wayne Newton.
0: Who used to say exit stage left?
2: Oh, was one of the
0: stage left, even.
2: Oh, it was a cartoon character.
0: Yeah, pink.
2: He was a leopard or something.
0: Snagglepuss.
3: Stop that.
2: Snagglepuss.
3: Wow, never have guessed that.
2: Which I've used.
0: I know his sister, actually. He's a lovely girl. Mary.
2: Right, good luck now.
0: See you, Jen. I think that's called doing a runner. Simon Delaney here on RT Radio 1. So I better say, have a break.
3: Can I go now? There's a sport on.
0: Sports done. Did Celtic, Man United, Fulham. Anybody else? I have a break to take. This will be my last. If anybody hears this, it's going to be the last day on the radio anyway, so don't worry about it.
3: Absolutely,
0: it'll be all good.
3: Yeah.
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4: With the latest traffic and travel news, I'm Sinead Niulachain. There's a delay on the M50 northbound in Dublin between Junction 6 Blanchardstown and Junction 5 Finglas. We have reports of an incident there. Elsewhere, slow on the South Circular Road southbound from the Cunningham Road Junction to the St John's Road Junction. And there are inbound delays building on Amien Street from Connolly Station to Beresford Place, and also on the Phibsborough Road between Crossguns Bridge and Doyle's Corner. If you're in Cork this morning, watch out for debris on the South Ring Road eastbound between Junctions 9 Bloomfield and 10 Mahon. In Wexford, there's a stop-go system on the N80 Ryland Road in Bung Clody. It's on the Enniscorthy side of the village and it'll be there until Friday of next week. And watch out for works on Kildavin Bridge in Merntown in Wexford from 9 a.m.

0: a.m. until 6 p.m. today, tomorrow and Wednesday. And that's the latest traffic and travel news.
1: Sinead, thank you very much. You back with us tomorrow?
0: Back tomorrow. We'll same time, to same place.
1: Take care. Have a good
0: bye,
1: day.
0: Bye you
1: bye.
0: Too.
1: Bye bye.
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1: And Darren Frehill's here with the sport.
4: I'm back
1: again. What a surprise.
4: Twice in one morning.
1: It's enough. Yeah. To be honest with you.
4: Oh,
1: I know
4: thanks.
1: What your wife's talking about then. How are you?
4: Good. How was the weekend?
1: Yeah, it was good.
4: Yeah, good.
1: Yeah,
4: busy. You were probably painting houses or digging up gardens or laying driveways.
1: I made a Hames. That's a good word, isn't it? Better than the word I was going to say. Made a Hames of loads of stuff this weekend. Yeah. Broke stuff.
4: Get someone in out that can actually do it.
1: Yeah, went to fix something, broke it. You know, yeah. Yeah, get someone in who can actually do it. That's a good idea. Well, you listen to my wife now. Yeah.
4: Oh, busy day in sport. The Irish women's rugby team were in action yesterday at Tanna Stadium, Shea, and they ended up losing to the USA 40-36. And I was listening to this one on the radio. Neil Tracy was on Sunday Sport yesterday. And I had to take a break from the radio at one stage, but they were cruising to victory. And then they were 17 points up. And then they were actually 19 up at about 25 minutes ago. And I tuned back into the radio about an hour later and they'd lost. And I went, what the hell? Anyway, disappointing result for them. In the golf, lots of drama on the final day of the BMW PGA Championship. JJ Spaun won the event, 17 under par. Rory McIlroy, one of four players to tie for second place on 15 under. And Manuel Oliveira was one of those that tied with McIlroy. And he really should have won it. A late collapse on the final hole. Ended up with a double bogey on that final hole. And just, I think, was hoping to win his first big title, and maybe just that is within touching distance of glory, and yeah, just a bit of a bottle, to be honest. Shane Lowry finishing a share of 21st place. Manchester City, top of the Premier League table, following a dramatic 5-3 win against Sunderland, as we already know, thanks to Mr. Delaney. Manchester United drew again, lucky to get a draw maybe with a late equaliser against Fulham. Liverpool, 1-0 winners away to Bournemouth, and Leeds and Crystal Palace played out a scoreless draw. In Scotland, Rangers beat Celtic 1-0 there. Oh. Rathmore, Kerry Senior Club Champions, beat Dr. Croke's there. And finally, Listowel Harvest got underway yesterday. Willie Mullins with a treble, so he's setting the stall out nice and early. Netboy won the big race there, the handicap chase for trainer Barry Connell and Sean Flanagan on board.
1: Yeah, Barry's doing well this year. Slight sports related little...
4: Slight.
1: Well, no, this is sports. This is a sport, but just the side of it, the organisation side of it. As if, one of our regular listeners and a friend, Floor Madden, works on the marathon series, and he did the half marathon yesterday. Can you give a massive shout out to 50 random volunteers who were out for a Sunday morning walk in the Phoenix Park and helped at the last water station at mile 11 of 13. A busload of volunteers broke down, couldn't get there.
4: No way.
1: So they decided they would man the station on their behalf.
4: Fantastic.
1: And other volunteers stopped other volunteers. And then the whole thing was managed by Bren, Anita and Owen.
4: Well done.
1: Isn't that lovely?
4: That is, that's, I tell you, it brought a smile to my face. Yeah. Fantastic.
0: It's like Ballet O'Hickley.
1: Oh, I can never turn that bloody thing off. What a day yesterday as well, the weather.
4: Yeah.
1: It's extraordinary.
4: Yeah, that's brilliant. That's a brilliant moment, isn't it? That's
1: what story
4: sport is all about. Yeah,
1: so not enough people to man the water station, and people out walking on Phoenix Park on Sunday morning stopped and gave out the water.
4: Well done to everyone involved.
1: Good. Did you enjoy the weather yesterday? Did you get a chance to enjoy it?
4: No, I did.
1: Where were you yesterday?
4: I was actually off yesterday. I took full advantage of it now. Chilled out.
1: Yeah.
4: It's good.
1: Yeah, it's beautiful.
4: Busy week ahead now.
1: Yeah. Do you know where you're travelling?
4: I have a lot of rugby next weekend.
1: Okay.
4: But close to Galway, so I'm happy enough about that.
1: Oh, you're the only one. The family are like, where's he gone? He's got to be home. Oh. Yeah. Good to see you.
4: See you tomorrow.
1: See you tomorrow. I don't know if Simon will be here tomorrow, but we'll see.
4: We'll see what happens.
1: Take care. Here's some Pink Pony Club, your favourite.
4: Oh, I love this one.

0: Chapel Row and Pink Pony Club. What was the song and the name of the band before Simon Delaney came in and ruined your program? He wouldn't let it happen on his program. It was Bon Jovi. Bon Jovi, Wanted Dead or Alive. Actually, Val says Steel Horses, now Pink Ponies. Linkage. Very good. Well, that's obviously, I did that on purpose. That's the way I roll here. Yeah, you should play the Pink Pony Club song by Irish band Simple Things. They did a great job on it. I haven't heard that. I will go off and have a quick listen to that. Myself and my friend Anne are heading for our sunrise swim at Low Rock in Malahide. What a lovely way to start a Monday. 70 degrees in Cork. Myself and Pat were having a pint in the Nut last night. That's our local. Isn't that nice? And then the origins of Cat Melodian and Cat Melodian.
1: Good times for a change.
0: A little bit cruel.

0: lots of Smiths. Please, please, please let me get what I want. The Smiths on a Monday morning, Shay, question mark. Yeah, why not? I love the Smiths. Daisy Cottage Farm, a little late with the text this morning. Any wallpapering tips? I'm tackling the feature wall in the spare room later. I told Larry I knew what I was doing. Visions of me getting home, finding me wrapped in two rolls of wallpaper. Have a lovely day. From Lorraine. I don't have none, Lorraine. That's it for me. Morning Ireland is on the way. I'll talk to you bright and early tomorrow morning at 5:30. Have a lovely, lovely day, whatever you're up to.
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2: Coming up on today's programme, 100,000 hot school meals left uneaten. Putin's victory in Russia while Merz has a disaster in Germany. The next stage of the OMA inquiry, and could 3D printed reefs help coral recover?
3: In business, one in three workers earn less than a living wage, and oil prices slide on hopes of boost to diplomacy in Iran war.
4: And coming up in sport, disappointment for the Irish women's rugby team as they lose to the USA, and Rory McIlroy just comes up short at the PGA Championship.
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5: The Cabinet is to discuss proposals to overhaul the free hot school meals programme after two government-commissioned reviews revealed shortcomings in the service. The Social Protection Minister, Derek

0: Leary will this morning tell his cabinet colleagues the findings of two independent studies examining food standards and student, parent and teacher experiences on the school meal programme. Our political correspondent, Barry Lenehan.
1: Around 500,000 hot school meals are delivered to primary schools across the country daily under the School Meals programme. But there have been concerns around the nutritional quality of the food, and a detailed audit by a government-appointed nutritionist has now discovered that roughly a fifth of all hot school meals, or around 100,000 a day, are not eaten, and that it was evident that high fat, salt and sugar foods were chosen over healthier options when available on the menu. The expert also expressed concern about portion size, noting how the same portion size is served to all students. A detailed survey also concluded how 84% of parents felt children should have the option of a cold lunch, and that three quarters of children ate all, most or some of their meal. Social Protection Minister Dara Khalili will this morning tell Cabinet of potential changes to the scheme, including giving children the option of a cold or hot lunch on any given day, and different sized meals for different age groups.
0: The OMA bomb inquiry resumes today, with witnesses in the coming weeks to give evidence about the run-up to the 1998 atrocity. Among those it'll hear from this week is a senior Garda officer who's expected to provide evidence about the theft of a car used in the bombing. Our Northern correspondent, Conor McCauley.
2: The OMA bomb inquiry is now moving into the detail of how dissident Republicans attacked the County Tyrone town, claiming 29 lives, including the mother of unborn twins. The inquiry was set up to establish whether the UK state had intelligence that could have prevented the 1998 atrocity that also injured more than 200 people. Earlier this year, the Irish government passed legislation enabling members of An Garda Síochána and other Irish agencies to cooperate with what is a UK public inquiry. Later this week, a senior Garda officer will provide a pre-recorded witness statement which is expected to deal with the theft of the car used in the bombing. It was stolen in Carrickmacross, County Monaghan, 2 days before the explosion. Conor McCauley, RT News, Belfast.
0: World leaders are gathering in New York for the 81st United Nations General Assembly. The Taoiseach Micheál Martin is expected to address the Assembly on Thursday evening. Our Washington correspondent, Jackie Fox.
3: This annual gathering of presidents, prime ministers and other senior officials takes place against the backdrop of war and instability in the Middle East, the continuing war in Ukraine, and questions over the future role and operations of the United Nations itself. The Taoiseach and several government ministers, including Foreign Affairs Minister Helen McEntee, are due to attend. The Irish government has greater diplomatic visibility this year, as Ireland holds the presidency of the Council of the European Union. Ireland's focus will be on the Middle East and Ukraine, and on highlighting support for the UN system. Taoiseach Micheál Martin will be among nearly 130 heads of state and government to give a speech this week. He is due to take to the podium on Thursday.
0: Emergency services have been attending the scene of a serious collision involving a bus in County Waterford. The incident happened yesterday evening on the N25 at Piltown between Dungarvan and Youghal. Three people died in separate road crashes over the weekend. A man in his 20s died in a crash in County Limerick, while a motorcyclist aged in his 50s was killed in a collision with a van in County Wexford. In Meath, a man also aged in his 50s died after his car struck a building in Athboy. The Taoiseach Minister for Finance, Simon Harris, believes Ireland is facing a watershed moment in Budget 2027. Mr. Harris is to deliver a major speech at the Economic and Social Research Institute in Dublin later today, in which he will outline how Ireland's continued economic prosperity is not guaranteed and that only the right choices can ensure the country is shielded from the impacts of ongoing geopolitical upheaval and an ageing population. Now the weather.
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0: Today will be warm, humid, cloudy and mainly dry. There'll be a little drizzle and mist this morning. Some brighter sunny intervals, the best of those further south. Highest temperatures 17 to 22 or 23 degrees, coolest in the west and warmest in the east, with light to moderate southwesterly breezes.
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6: With the latest traffic and travel news, I'm Sinead Nuilachain. To Dublin first, where it's slow on the M50 northbound between junctions 6, Blanchardstown and 5, Finglas. But an earlier incident there has now been cleared. Elsewhere, there are inbound delays on Amien Street from Connolly Station to Beresford Place and on the Temple Oak Road from Rathdown Park towards Terenure Cross. Busy in Cork on the N28 Ringaskiddy Road eastbound now between Raphine Bridge and Shanbally Cross, and in Galway expect a build-up on the Tume Road southbound between the Turlochmore turnoff and Clare Galway Castle. And that's the latest traffic and travel news.
7: Sinead, thank you. It's now 7:08 and Pádraig Lodge is here now with this morning's papers.
8: There's a variety of lead stories across the papers this morning. The Irish Independent reports that a group involved in a protest last April that blocked O'Connell Street in Dublin and the Whitegate Refinery in Cork has organised a public meeting to discuss rising fuel prices. The paper also highlights growing concern about the effect of the rising cost of home heating oil on elderly people, particularly in rural areas. One cost that could be coming down is student accommodation, with the Irish Examiner detailing how UCC has written to a number of private landlords in Cork City, urging them to reduce rental prices. College President John O'Halloran told reporter Shauna Reardon that it has already had a successful outcome with a number of property owners. We're told that an increasing number of students are commuting daily to Cork from Limerick, Waterford and Kerry because rental prices in the city have climbed so high. The main story in the Herald is that prison officers are currently being selected for training in how to operate a new state-of-the-art bulletproof van obtained by the Irish Prison Service. The vehicle will be used to transport Daniel Kinahan from Portlaoise Prison to the Special Criminal Court in Dublin and back again for his trial on directing the activities of a criminal organisation. "I have been abandoned" is the headline in the Irish Daily Mirror. It's a quote from the under fire Ed Sheeran, with his friends telling the paper that they fear for his mental health as the controversy continues over the decision to drop his support act Macklemore for voicing pro-Palestine views. In an opinion piece, Showbiz editor Tom Bryant writes that the cancel culture mob bayed its pound of flesh and one of the world's biggest stars sat on stage sobbing his eyes out. At what point, he asks, is enough enough? Two transport-related stories feature in The Independent. The new law requiring e-scooter riders to wear helmets and high-vis clothing is only being fully observed by 30% of users. That's the main finding of a survey undertaken by the paper. And there's a separate report that the number of cars accessing Dublin city centre during morning rush hour has fallen to its lowest level on record, with commuters increasingly opting to make journeys on public transport. The Irish Times reports that Limerick City and County Council will spend an estimated €60,000 on 10 giant branded promotional golf balls to be placed at various locations ahead of next year's Ryder Cup in Adair. The plan is that they will serve as landmark branding features. And finally, plenty of coverage across the tabloids of the ongoing drama as the Traitors Ireland nears its conclusion. Double Trouble is the headline in the Irish Daily Star over a photo of plotting pair Carla and Pádraig O in their green cloaks. The paper tells us that tensions are increasingly high in the castle. Murdered contestant Janet, meanwhile, tells the Mail that Pádraig O has gotten so carried away with how well he's playing the game that he could now well turn on Carla. A photo of the two traitors is captioned "Sly Schemers."
9: Pádraig, thank you very much. I'm watching it back every morning. I thought you were going to ruin it for me there. So thank you very much for that. We've lots to come on the programme this morning. Later, we're going to be hearing about why 100,000 hot school meals are going uneaten. And we're going to be hearing about the next phase of the OMA bombing as it gets underway. But up next, Putin victorious in Russian elections as Ukraine attacks Moscow.
10: Court erin gheol áras na siúnta, ceann na honnid is fear san Eorup dar le gheol tóirí, agus é an avalad de gheol erin hiansach na siúnta na héirin, agus de hár chór na tíre is omí rud a hargéin an gheol áras na siúnta. 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
4: Vladimir Putin's United Russia Party is on course to retain its constitutional majority in Russia's first general election since its invasion of Ukraine. The only anti-war party allowed to run in the election, Yabloko, was removed from the ballot by the Supreme Court just 12 days after it registered. Ahead of the final day of voting in Russia, Ukraine launched its largest ever drone attack on Moscow, hitting the city's main oil refinery and a residential building and killing at least two people. Ukrainian officials meanwhile said nine people, including three children, were killed in Russian attacks on the Kiev and Sumy regions on Saturday. Well, for more on all of this, we're joined now from Kiev by Christopher Miller, chief correspondent for the Financial Times. And Christopher, thanks for joining us. And we might start with those election results from Russia and the reaction to them.
5: I think there's no surprise that Vladimir Putin's United Russia ruling party dominated the elections. These are the first elections that have taken place since the Russian full-scale invasion began in 2022. But again, there's no surprise here. You know, this is Vladimir Putin, as you mentioned, stamping out all political opposition with the Yabloko party. You know, his MPs, including some new faces from the war front, have entered politics, and really what we saw is him essentially cementing his control over the parliament, especially as things in the war are not going his way.
4: I have seen some reporting that the fact that Yabloko was removed from the ballot could have been a sense or a sign that the party was maybe gaining some traction. It was an anti-war party. Do you get any sense of that?
5: It's really hard to gauge you know, the amount of dissent in Russia and people's true feelings, because polls are very difficult to come by, and a lot of people are afraid to speak out because of political repercussions and legal repercussions. People have been jailed just for liking posts on social media. And so, you know, it's difficult to know if they're gaining traction, but certainly we've seen signs of growing frustration on the part of ordinary Russians who have now seen their war come back home to them. You mentioned the Ukrainian strikes, and I'm sure we'll get into that momentarily, but those strikes are hitting much closer to home. They're hitting St. Petersburg. They're hitting Moscow. You know, the Russian capital. And so people are growing more frustrated. I think we can say that without a doubt. But the real question is, you know, just how many Russians are feeling that frustration and placing the blame not on their president but on you know, Ukraine.
4: And indeed, if we could talk about those strikes now, this was a huge drone attack by Ukraine. Can you talk us through the scale of what happened?
5: Yeah, the scale was big. According to Russian authorities, it was the largest that Ukraine has launched against Russia since the war began. The Ukrainians don't put out the exact numbers of drones that they launch, but President Zelensky did say that this was a massive attack in which Ukraine used many of the long-range weapons at its disposal. My understanding is that a certain number of the Flamingo cruise missiles that Ukraine has produced recently were launched, as well as you know, probably well over 1,000 drones. The Russians said somewhere around 1,600 of them struck targets in Moscow, including this big Moscow oil refinery. And we saw these shocking videos that showed this, the Moscow sunrise and sky just shrouded.

0: in black smoke. So there's, you know, certainly a big sign there that the war has come home to Russia.
1: And do you think the fact that the timing of this big drone attack by Ukraine was on the final day of voting in the general election in Russia was a coincidence?
0: No, I think this was certainly part of Ukraine's planning. You know, it's not lost on close observers that Russia and Ukraine's critics have sort of applied pressure on Zelensky and criticized him for not holding elections in wartime, and here Russia holds elections and Ukraine's sort of shows why that's a difficult thing to do, right? Security implications being the biggest challenge, and so I think this was certainly part of that. I think also we've had a lot of discussions around President Donald Trump wanting the Russians and the Ukrainians to stop hitting each other's energy infrastructure, and even claiming a week ago today that they had agreed to stop doing so. Trump had said he was worried about the price of diesel globally rising. And the Russians have shown over the past week that they have not stopped hitting Ukrainian energy infrastructure. And the Ukrainians have said publicly that they are ready for a ceasefire, but they're going to continue striking the Russians so long as Vladimir Putin continues waging his war against Ukraine's energy sector.
1: So can you talk me through then, Christopher, the situation on the ground in Ukraine? I know you could hear explosions in your own neighborhood last night.
0: Yeah, the tactics by the Russians have changed slightly over the past couple of months. Instead of these large waves of anywhere between 400 and 800 drones all at once, largely coming at night, then they've switched to using these jet powered faster moving drones in smaller groups of say 3 to 10, maybe 15 at a time, and they might launch only 100 or 200 over a 24-hour period, but they're consistent and continuous. Essentially, these attacks are nonstop. They might last for several days on end, where the Ukrainian public sees only a break of minutes or an hour or two between them. And just to give you a sense of that, there were several air raid sirens and alarms throughout the weekend. And just as I was on the phone with someone back in the U.S. yesterday evening, walking around my neighborhood, the Ukrainian air defense shot a drone down just a block away from me, and I watched it happen and saw the debris fall to the ground and several people around me scatter for cover. And then moments later, another air raid siren sounded with a few other drones. And then this continued off and on all throughout most of the night. And so what Ukrainians are living through now is this continuous attack, which makes it really, really difficult to go about your daily lives, to take your kids to school, to plan your work, your travel. And so there's a lot of tired people in Kyiv right now.
1: Christopher, thank you very much for joining us on the program this morning. That's Christopher Miller joining us from Kyiv. The time now is 7:19.
2: Next, energy drinks. 1 in 8 young people drink one every day. 1 in 2 drink them weekly. They're packed with sugar, and in some cases cans can have as much caffeine as 2.5 espressos. Well, that's according to new research from Safe Food Ireland, who we'll be hearing from in a moment. But first, our reporter Alex Redmond has been out and about, and he's been asking people about how they consume their energy drinks.
3: Just in kind of emergency situations, exams, all-nighters, that kind of thing, but not very often.
4: And why do they help in the emergency situations?
3: Just to keep you going, like you still have the crash the next day, but just to keep your energy up before a deadline, and then post-deadline, just crash then. But...
4: And do you think they're good for your health in the long run?
3: No, absolutely not. You feel awful after drinking them even. And yeah, like obviously kind of messing with your energy levels that extremely, definitely not healthy.
5: I used to, I was a vodka Red Bull girl kind of growing up, but no, not anymore. I think that's definitely shied me away from them.
6: You have no need to consume 10 coffees a day. Like you could consume 10 Monsters a day. That was in my case anyway.
4: And do you think there's a lot of young people consuming energy drinks at the moment? Do you think that's a danger to their health?
6: Well, definitely, yeah. A lot of coffee, a lot of anything, it's dangerous to health except for water. So in my opinion, people should focus more on drinking water, and that's to be their kind of stimulants to wake up and have energy.
7: I would steer clear of the energy drinks and I keep to the coffee myself.
2: There you go now. Alex Redmond reporting there. CEO of Safe Food Ireland, Dr. Joanne E. Cruileoch, is in our Cork studio. Good morning. Thanks for joining us.
8: Hi, Keane. Great to be with you.
2: Well, can you bring us through your main findings?

0: What are they?
1: Yeah, it was a wide-ranging piece of work. And as you say, we now know that 1 in 8 young people, you know, 15 to 24, are consuming these high-energy, high-caffeine drinks every day. And half of them are drinking it weekly. And then when we asked parents of children under 18, 11%, so over 1 in 10, said they know that their children are drinking energy drinks at least weekly. And these drinks are, you know, high in sugar. And we've been tracking these initially since 2002 and more systematically since 2014. And the amount of sugar has gone up and the amount of caffeine by virtue of the serving sizes having gone up have gone up over that period. So people are getting more sugar and caffeine for them.
0: But it sounds from the Vox Pop there, that's what people are looking for. You know, they want to get their energy up before deadlines and then they'll take the crash. But why are these drinks so bad for us?
1: So there's a number of reasons. First is that they don't have a nutritional benefit. So there's nothing good in the drinks for people. So we would always recommend people are getting, you know, their foods and drinks from high quality, a balanced nutrition. So water for hydration, for example. And then the issue of sugar and caffeine. So caffeine is obviously a stimulant and can impact on sleep, can impact on various neurological and mood. And also there's some evidence that it may affect in the short term cardiovascular health. And then obviously sugar can be linked to an intake of excessive calories and, you know, maybe obesity and insulin and diabetes, and also dental health is impacted.
0: And since 2019, you found that cans have got bigger, more sugar, more caffeine per drink. Is there a reason why that's happening?
1: So obviously in 2018, there was the introduction of the sugar sweetened tax. And that led to, at that time, by 2019, a considerable amount of reformulation and a number of drinks coming in with those lower sugars. So it's gone up a little bit since then. And there are just many more of these on the shelves. So it's gone up from 42 in 2019 to we've identified 116 identified and 77 of those are available in Irish supermarkets.
0: Now, children under 16 will be banned from buying high caffeine energy drinks in England from April 2027. That's next year. Should that be the direction of travel that we should go in too?
1: Well, the main thing we're doing today is getting this research out, which will help inform what Ireland should do in this regard. And Minister Mineen O'Connor has welcomed this research and it feeds into the evidence base. You know, there are a number of tools that we can use to address this, education and awareness, obviously what we're doing this morning. The drinks industry are involved in reformulation of these drinks. There are fiscal policies and there are legislation. And there is a bill at second stage in the which will come back in November.
0: But the minister also says the sale and consumption of stimulant drinks remains a concern. So she's saying that. What are you calling on government to do?
1: We're asking that they take a look at this research and consider it in the context of that proposed legislation and consider what the best approach for Ireland would be.
0: And that's it, is it?
1: Yep.
0: Okay, Dr. John E. Cruilleog, thanks for joining us in our Cork studio this morning. It's now 25 past 7.
2: Chapter 3 of the Omagh bombing inquiry will start today, 6 months later than scheduled. The public hearings were set up to look at the days immediately before and after the Omagh bomb in County Tyrone in 1998, in which 29 people were killed, including a woman pregnant with twins. With more on what is expected over the coming weeks, we're joined now by Conor McAuley, RTE's Northern correspondent. And Conor, thanks for joining us. You might just talk us through, first of all, what stage the inquiry is at now and what have we heard up to this point?
3: Good morning, Sarah. Yes, there are scheduled to be 8 what are called chapters in the Omagh bombing inquiry. We're just about to start chapter 3 this morning, which looks at the specific detail of the bomb attack. And we will spend 4 weeks poring over that It comes on top of the, people may remember, the very emotional opening chapter of the inquiry in January last year when the bereaved and injured spoke about the impact of the dissident Republican bombing in Oma on the 15th of August 1998 and the impact that that had on all of their lives. And as you said in the introduction, of course, there 29 people, including the mother of unborn

0: Twins were murdered and more than 200 people were injured when the Real IRA tried to derail the Good Friday Agreement and the peace process with a series of large car bombs up to and including the Oma attack.
1: And what led to the

0: being finalised in the Dáil. There have also been a number of procedural hearings in the interim around anonymity, because of course some of this material may involve state agents or members of the police and intelligence services who understandably want their identity shielded.
1: What's likely to be covered then, Conor, in this latest phase?
0: Well, this is the first time we're really going to hear some detailed evidence about the events surrounding the Omagh bomb. The purpose of this particular chapter is to establish how the attack was carried out and by whom. So in depth, we're going to look at things like the construction of the bomb, movements of the bomb car, the warning calls that were made, things like the telephones that were used by the bombers and the movement of those telephones, the arrests that came in the aftermath of the atrocity, and some detail from the subsequent court proceedings linked to the case. And there were, of course, both civil and criminal cases arising from the atrocity. But I think today, you know, first day today really is going to be about putting some shape on all of that. So I think what we expect this morning is that counsel to the inquiry will set out in greater detail the kind of material that is going to be dealt with in the coming weeks.
1: A senior Garda officer will be giving a pre-recorded witness statement later this week. What can you tell us about that?
0: Yes, well, the bomb went off in Omagh, but of course the attack was planned, prepared and launched from the Republic of Ireland. And the inquiry has been very keen to ensure the cooperation of the authorities in the Republic. In fact, at the stage there were calls for a parallel public inquiry in the Republic, but that was resisted by the government and instead they went down the cooperation route. So the inquiry reached an agreement in April last year that would give it access to material held by the Irish government. In June of this year then, the legislation was enacted to put a legal framework around that. And as part of that then, as a result of that, on Thursday, a Detective Superintendent Casserly, who I believe is a senior Garda, will have a pre-recorded witness statement played to the inquiry. Now, that's expected to cover matters around the theft of the Vauxhall Cavalier used to transport the bomb. It was stolen in Carrickmacross in County Monaghan 2 days before the explosion, and we expect to hear more today about the process of how that evidence was taken and if there is potential for follow-up inquiries on the foot of it.
1: And finally then, Conor, what other witnesses do we know can we expect?
0: Well, we only get the witness list for the immediate week ahead, so we only know what's happening this week thus far. So as well as Detective Superintendent Casserly on Thursday, on Tuesday, Dr. John Morrison, a leading terrorism expert from the School of Law and Criminology at Maynooth University, will attend the inquiry. Now, he's an expert on violent dissident Republican organisations, and he's there effectively to provide some context on the emergence of dissident Republican groups like the Real IRA post the Good Friday Agreement. On the same day, we're also going to hear from Dr. Angela Gallop, who's one of the UK's best-known forensic scientists. And she has worked on some of the most notorious violent crimes in the UK, including the Yorkshire Ripper case and the racist murder of London teenager Stephen Lawrence. And she's going to talk about advances in DNA technology. And then finally this week, we're also going to hear from a Dr. Matthew Tartner. He's an expert in mobile phone technology, and he'll talk about cell site analysis that shows where the phones used by the bombers were and how often they were in contact with one another.
1: Conor, thank you so much for joining us with all of that this morning. That is Conor McCauley, RTE's Northern Correspondent. It is just gone 7:30 and Brian Jennings is here with the news.
2: Thank you, Sarah. The Cabinet is to discuss proposals to overhaul the free hot school meals programme after two reports revealed shortcomings in the service. Around 500,000 hot school meals are delivered to primary schools across the country each day. But it was found that high fat, salt and sugar foods were chosen over healthier options. Also, about 100,000 hot meals a day are not eaten. Gardaí are appealing for witnesses following a fatal road traffic collision involving a bus and a car on the N25 in County Waterford. The crash happened around 8 o'clock last night between Dungarvan and Youghal. The driver of the car, a man in his 60s, was pronounced dead at the scene. All occupants of the bus were medically assessed at the scene and no serious injuries were reported. The latest fatality brings to 4 the number of people killed on the roads over the weekend. The Omagh bomb inquiry resumes today with witnesses in the coming weeks to give evidence about the run-up to the 1998 atrocity. Among those it'll hear from this week is a senior Garda officer who is expected to provide evidence about the theft of a car used in the bombing. It was stolen in Carrickmacross, County Monaghan, 2 days before the explosion.

0: explosion. Now, the weather forecast today will be warm, humid, mostly cloudy and mainly dry. There will be a little drizzle and mist this morning. Some bright or sunny intervals will develop, the best of these further south. Highest temperatures 17 to 22 or 23 degrees, coolest in the west and warmest in the east, with light to moderate southwesterly breezes.
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2: With the latest traffic and travel news, I'm Sinead Nuilachan. To Cork first, where there's a kilometre-long queue on the N25 westbound approaching the Lakeview roundabout. In Limerick, there's a southbound queue on St Nessens Road from St Paul's roundabout towards University Hospital Limerick. In Wicklow, busy now on the N11 northbound between junctions 10, Delgany and 7, Bray South. And in the capital, there's a build-up on the M50 southbound between Finglas, that's junction 5, and Blanchardstown, junction 6, and also on the M1 southbound around junction 5, Balbriggan South. And finally, we have reports of animals on the M9 southbound between junctions 5, Carlow Centre, and 6, Carlow South. Take care on that motorway. And that's the latest traffic and travel news.
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12: Well, Darren Frahill, you're here now. Good morning.
13: Good morning, Keen.
12: What happened to the Irish women's rugby team?
13: Not a great day in the office for them, I'm afraid.
12: No,
13: it was the beginning of this new series. Well, it's not a new series. It's kind of a rebirth of it, and a re-imagination of it. The WXV Global Series. And we were playing the Americans, the USA, expected to win this. And it was going so well for so long because they were 17-0 up in the 20th minute, and they were actually 19 up into the second half, and then it just seemed to come apart on them. So a disappointing 40-36 defeat. And next up for the Irish team, Japan at the Dexcom Stadium next Sunday. Now, the Americans are coached by Dubliner Jack Hanratty, and he has done an absolutely brilliant work in North America already, guided Canada to a silver medal at the Sevens at the Olympics in Paris. Jack is making most of his time at home.
14: Honestly, it is a special homecoming, I think. You know, having my nephew that was born a couple of days after the Paris Olympics in the crowd was pretty special. Having all my family was really special. But, like, honestly, it's funny how quickly it goes from feeling like, you know, you're at home to, like, okay, it's just work in a different place. And that's what it felt like over the last couple of weeks. But I suppose I've been able to, I almost feel like I've been hosting staff and players, like bringing them out to Skerries, getting the barman to teach them how to pour a pint of Guinness, getting them into the 40-foot during it. It's phenomenal to engage that with the athletes. We had Lindsay Pete out just talking about what rugby is doing in this country, because, you know, we just went to South Africa, we had the same thing, we had Neil de Kock come out and talk to us about apartheid, Lindsay came in to talk about Ireland playing rugby and what it means to it. We're trying to, like, not only, like, grow rugby, but actually learn about what rugby means in the different countries, and we think that that will actually fare well to when we want to grow our rugby IQ as well.
13: Yeah, that's Jack. Sounds like the American team had a nice week as well in the build up to it all.
8: 40 foot.
13: Absolutely. Yeah. Sounds idyllic, doesn't it? Lots of whatever about the defeat there for the Irish team, and no doubt they will be back and bounce back from that. But a total collapse, I'm afraid, on the final day of the BMW PGA Championship for a player who was on the cusp of perhaps the biggest win of his life, a life changing win potentially. JJ Spawn, the American, won the event on 17 under par, but Rory McIlroy, one of four players tied in second place on 15 under par. And one of those players was Manuel Elvira, and he just had an absolute nightmare on the 18th hole. Victory seemed to be within his grasp. He ended up having a double bogey on the final hole, and all because he tried to play it maybe safe and instead of maybe going for it, and just unravelled and really tough to watch, actually. Shane Lowry finished in a share of 21st place. Rory was brilliant at times yesterday, but his putter let him down at Wentworth.
15: As I said, I had my chances. I felt like I hit the ball really well, probably the best I've hit it all week. Had a good chance at 2, 3, 5, you know, chances 8, 9, 10, you know, I 13, the last. So yeah, I felt like I hit good putts. A bit of a story like last week as well, where just not seeing the lines that well. Yeah, I struggled with some of the reads today, and I hit some good putts that didn't go in. I held a couple coming down the stretch, but you know, I think the story of the week is I just didn't hole what I should have. If I did, you know, it would have been a different story.
16: Going to have a look at the 12th hole.
13: Yeah, that's Rory McIlroy there. Seamus Power and Lauren Walsh had top 10 finishes at the Baltimore Championship on the PGA Tour and the La Selle Open in Alicante. Manchester City top of the Premier League table following a dramatic 5-3 win against Sunderland. Manchester United scored a late equaliser to draw 1-1 away to Fulham. Liverpool 1-0 winners away to Bournemouth. Leeds and Crystal Palace played out a scoreless draw. The Manchester United result, a real concern for many of their supporters. They now have just 5 points from their opening 5 games in the league, and former player and pundit Gary Neville questioned the lack of effort from the team, and he called 1 15-minute period of the game pathetic. Michael Carrick believes his side have been a little unlucky.
17: I thought we'd done enough to win the game. I think we had the chances we had. I thought first half, especially the opportunities at the post twice, their goalkeeper's probably man of the match for the saves that he's made, some top saves, and then the own goal, that kind of the ricochet off Leacher, and that's, you know, some things like that have gone against us in a big way. We, you know, the Everton last minute goal, well, 95th minute, the City goal that wasn't a goal, and then an on goal today. And it's, I like the response of the players. You know, after that, I thought the response was terrific, and it could have drifted the game, it could have gone in a different direction. But we played with intent, we played with a good purpose. We made a couple of changes to try and just change things up and get more forward thinking players to a point on the pitch. And in the end, we took something from the game. So I think we can take a positive feeling from the end of the game, because I think that'll stand us in good stead. And I thought the players were right there, you know, trying everything they could in a good way.
13: Yeah, that's Michael Carrick. In Scotland, Rangers beat Celtic 1-0 in the Premiership. That's back-to-back wins for Rangers against Celtic in the space of 8 days. Rathmore, Kerry, senior club champions, their first win since 2011. They beat Dr. Crokes there. And finally, Willie Mullins made a really good start to the Listowel Festival with a treble on day one. The feature race, the handicap chase, went net boy for trainer Barry Connell and Sean Flanagan on board.
18: Darren, thank you very much for that. Now, one person has died and more than a dozen have been injured following a collision between a car and a bus in Waterford last night. The collision happened shortly before 8 p.m. when a car and a coach collided on the N25 Yall to Dungarvan Road near Pilltown. Paul Byrne is 96FM journalist and joins us now. And Paul, thanks for joining us. Can you tell me what we know at this stage about what happened here?
8: Oh, and of course, Harry, good morning. Unfortunately, we are talking another fatality on the roads. This accident happened just before 8 o'clock last night. And just to give listeners an indication of where it is, it come over the Yall Bridge heading towards Dungarvan. A couple of miles beyond Yall Bridge, there's a filling station, an Apple Green filling station at Kinsale Beg, just before the turnoff for Ardmore. And a bus Éireann Expressway was travelling in the direction of Dungarvan when it collided with another car travelling in the opposite direction. Now, the crash, following the crash, emergency

0: services were alerted, and given the nature of the incident, obviously involving a bus, a full-scale operation swung into place and you had dozens of emergency personnel responding. When they arrived, they discovered that, unfortunately, the driver of the Volkswagen Passat, a man in his 60s, had lost his life. He had been killed instantly in the crash. They were then attending to the passengers on the bus. There was in excess of 20 people on the bus. My understanding is that three of them were taken to hospital for non-life-threatening injuries and others were treated for shock at the scene. The people who were taken to hospital, my understanding, included the bus driver. The road was closed off for a number of hours to allow crash scene investigators carry out an examination overnight, and the road has since reopened. But again, Gardaí in Dungarvan, who are investigating this fatal crash, are appealing to anyone who may have been travelling on that road, the N25, between 7:30 and 8:00 last night, to come forward, and in particular if they have dash cam footage.
1: And Paul, it was among a number of fatal crashes on our roads over the weekend.
0: Sadly, Sarah, three other men lost their lives. We had fatal crashes in Meath, Limerick and Wexford. In Limerick, a man in his 20s died when the car he was driving collided with a tree. Two of his passengers were also injured, one of them critically injured. Then in Meath, a man died when the car he was driving went out of control and collided and crashed into a business premises in County Meath. And in Wexford, a motorcyclist in his 50s died when the bike he was riding collided with a van. So sadly, following a weekend, four families are now preparing to say goodbye to their loved ones.
1: Paul Byrne, thank you very much for joining us this morning. It is just coming up to 7:44.
2: Well, next, 3D printed coral reefs. Irish scientists are using them to help damaged coral recover off the Irish and French coasts. The team from the University of Galway, along with French scientists, have placed 23 structures on the seabed of the Porcupine Bank, 200 kilometres off the Kerry coast and in the Bay of Biscay off France. Now, one of the team, deep sea ecologist Dr. Anthony Graham from the University of Galway, is with us now. Good morning.
3: Good morning, Cian.
2: Dr. Graham, before we start talking about 3D printed reefs, what kind of reefs have we off the Irish coast?
3: Well, what we're looking to restore are cold water coral reefs. So everybody knows about tropical coral reefs like Great Barrier Reef. But not everybody knows that Ireland is actually home to spectacular cold water coral reefs, which are much deeper. In Ireland, they occur between 500 and 1,000 metres. They're hotspots of biodiversity. They're good for fish nurseries. They sequester carbon. They're carbon sinks. And they have potential as reservoirs of novel biocompounds that can be screened for use by the pharmaceutical and medical industries.
2: You say they're spectacular. What do they look like? What species do you find there?
3: Yeah, there are two main reef-forming corals, Madrepore oculata and Desmophyllum pertusum. And they create a 3D intricate structure on the seafloor that are home to lots of animals that actually use the gaps in the corals but also settle onto the dead coral framework. So you get lots of other soft corals, for example. You get sponges, you get crabs, you get fish. So it really is an oasis in the deep sea.
2: It's an oasis in the deep sea, as you say, but they've been damaged over decades. What's damaging them?
3: Yeah, it's mostly trawling. So we know we have records going back 100 years. There are French fisheries scientists who have described trawl damage back 100 years, effectively. One of the French scientists produced a paper called Deep Sea Corals, a Nuisance for Fishing. So he described where trawls were actually bringing up tons of coral. That was 100 years ago. So a certain amount of damage has occurred all along the European margin since then, and that's really what we're trying to address. Basically, fishing is very heavily regulated now, both from a conservation standpoint and also from the common fisheries policy. So we're not so concerned about damage taking place now. It's really to address some of the damage that has occurred in the past.
2: So you want to help the coral recover. You have these 3D printed reefs. So what do they look like? How big are they? How do you get them underwater?
3: Yeah, well, it's quite a feat.

0: We've just started to use them in shallow water, so they're about, we'll say, a metre high, a metre wide. They weigh about 600 kg. They're made from eco-concrete, so they're very heavy. And we've deployed them in shallow water previously, but to deploy them in the deep sea is, you know, quite a technical feat. So we are fortunate to go out on a French research vessel, the Atalante, with a very experienced captain and crew. And basically what we have to do is lower these reefs over the side of the boat down to 1,000 meters. We have acoustic positioning on the actual line, so we know exactly where we're putting the reefs. And we also have an acoustic release, which releases the cable that's carrying the coral reef when it sits on the seafloor. And then we can gently pull that free and leave the reef behind.
1: So you rested on the You rested on the seabed. Is that what happens at the Porcupine Bank then?
0: Exactly. We leave it on the sea floor, and basically half of these reefs have also got small pieces of live coral attached to see if that actually helps promote the settlement of new larvae. And that piece of work was done by somebody from the Sorbonne University, Franca Lartard. So we did that both in Ireland and in the Bay of Biscay.
1: How will you know if this is successful?
0: Well, we're already starting to see signs of success, so this is a very positive story. Our French colleagues put down some reefs last year, and we went back to the same place to finish off putting down the rest of the reefs in their restoration site. And we were able to go back to the reefs that were down last year, and already we're starting to see recolonization by a range of animals. So we saw urchins, fish, crabs, and even feather stars settling on the reefs even after 1 year. And what's incredible is we're able to see them with lights. So any photographs that are in newspaper articles, for example, you can see them clearly. But we have to remember that where the corals live, it's completely pitch black, pitch dark. So that these animals are already colonizing the structures is amazing, really.
1: And what would success look like here then?
0: It'll be the same. So our plan is to go back out next year with an Irish research vessel and go to both the Irish and the French sites. And I would expect to see the same thing. So the idea of using 3D reefs is to provide a reef structure to promote reef function. So we're already seeing that, you know, the functioning of the reefs is returning with the addition of these artificial structures.
1: So exciting times ahead. Dr. Anthony Grahan from the University of Galway, thanks for all of that detail and the explanation this morning. It's now 10 to 8 and we'll be back soon with business and weather.
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5: Now, Gail is here with the business news. And Gail, there's a new report warning that low pay is endemic in Ireland's labour market.
6: Yeah, now this is the Working Life on Low Pay report based on findings from the Working in Ireland survey. And the research was led by University College Dublin. So it found that as many as one in three workers earn less than a living wage and struggle to make ends meet, while two-thirds of those on low pay are women. Now, low pay is about hours and not just the hourly rate. So the research found 7 in 10 low-paid workers earn more than the national minimum wage per hour, but their pay is low because they work too few hours in the week. The border region has the highest rate of low pay on every measure, and one of

0: The report researchers is Dr. Lisa Wilson, senior economist at the NERI and adjunct associate professor at UCD Michael Smurfit Graduate Business School. She says the government commitment to move the minimum wage towards a living wage is the right one.
1: Whatever measure you use, low pay is a significant problem in Ireland. Between 13 and 32% of employees are low paid on their weekly take-home pay. It's concentrated in retail, hospitality and the creative sector, and also amongst women, who are two-thirds of the low paid. This isn't just a part-time problem. One in five full-time workers earn less than the real living wage. Raising the minimum wage is necessary for this group of workers. But for many, the issue is ours. And alongside that, many of these jobs are jobs with little training opportunities and few opportunities to progress.
2: But on the flip side then, Gail, you have the Small Firms Association calling on the government to reject a proposed minimum wage in the budget in 2 weeks' time.
0: Yeah, so the Small Firms Association is looking to help small businesses cope with rising labour-related costs. So in its pre-budget submission, the SFA said there's a critical need to halt further wage hikes proposed by the Low Pay Commission, and that's to ensure the survival of viable enterprises. Now, in July, it was reported that the Low Pay Commission had recommended the minimum wage should increase by 5.6%. If the proposals are accepted by government, it would see the rate rise by 79 cent an hour from €14.15 to €14.94. But in its submission, the SFA said the minimum wage has moved from €9.15 in 2016 to €14.15 this year. Now, another business group, IBEC, has described the proposed increase as extremely concerning for employers, as it's nearly double what some companies can afford or anticipated. But the Irish Congress of Trade Unions pre-budget submission called for a €1 increase in the minimum wage.
2: It'll be interesting to see how all that plays out. Now, we've seen a couple of reports commissioned by the Drinks Industry Group of Ireland highlighting struggles in the sector, and now they have another report out today. What's in this one?
0: Yes, they've had two reports out already ahead of the budget, and one that highlighted more than 2,200 pubs closed between 2005 and 2025, and another that showed Irish consumers paid the second highest excise duty on alcohol in Europe. Today's report, which is also by Dublin University economist Anthony Foley for the group, shows that pubs and the wider hospitality sector are struggling to keep up with rising costs. And the research indicates that these costs are threatening to make many businesses unviable. It found while the overall consumer price index rose 7.5% between July 23 and July 26, some of the main costs borne by the hospitality sector increased by double-digit percentages. Now, these include electricity at 61%, labour at 15%, insurance by 26%, and wholesale beer prices by 12%. So the group said that while the government took an important first step by reducing VAT on hospitality to 9% last year, this did nothing for pubs that don't serve food, and they're being squeezed by rising costs on one side and declining consumption on the other.
2: Okay, so some bad news there. What about oil prices? More bad news there?
0: Yeah, well, oil prices are down 2% this morning, but they are still high, with Brent crude trading at around $101 a barrel. Prices slid on hopes of diplomatic talks this week. US President Donald Trump said he'd be open to meeting Iranian President Masoud Pezeshkian, who's expected to be in New York this week for the UN General Assembly. And there are also reports that more oil is flowing, but they're conflicting reports, so depending on who you ask. So I say, watch this space.
2: As always, Gail, thank you so much for that. It is 7:56.
3: Well, it was dry and pleasant on the way into the office this morning, but what will the day bring? Jerry Murphy, you have the weather.
4: Thank you very much indeed, Cian, and a very good morning from Midheron. Well, over the coming week, the weather will be mixed. There'll be a fair amount of dry weather, but rain or showers at times too. Now, today and tomorrow, Tuesday, will be warm and humid. The rest of the week will be cooler and fresher and less humid. So today, warm, humid, mostly cloudy and mainly dry. There will be perhaps a little drizzle or mist in a few places this morning and a fair amount of cloud, but brighter sunny spells will develop as we go through the day. The best of these probably further south and mainly through the afternoon and evening. Highest temperatures today ranging from 17 degrees in the west to 22 or 23 degrees in the east, with light to moderate southwest breezes. And then tonight will be mild, humid and mainly dry with some clear spells and patches of mist or fog. Cloud and some patchy rain and drizzle will develop in the northwest coast, near the northwest coast overnight, and very mild, lows of 12 to 15 degrees. Then tomorrow, Tuesday, it will be mainly dry over Leinster and Munster with brighter sunny spells and perhaps one or two showers. Cloudier to the northwest and rain and drizzle developing in the northwest during the morning and extending over much of Ulster and Connacht as we go through the afternoon and evening, but moving very slowly, so much of the east and south staying mainly dry. Highest temperature tomorrow of 16 to 20 degrees, but that bit cooler in the northwest. Then tomorrow night, the rain will gradually move down across the rest of the country and affect Munster, Leinster as well. Then through Wednesday morning, rain will gradually clear. Drier, brighter weather will then follow for the rest of Wednesday. And beyond that, then Thursday will start off mainly dry and bright with sunny spells in the east, but rain will develop in the west later on and then gradually move eastwards once again, clearing then overnight on Thursday with drier, brighter weather following on Friday. And at the moment, it looks like next weekend will bring mixed weather with rain or showers at times. But for today, warm and humid, mainly dry, but mostly cloudy. And that's the forecast. Good morning.
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2: It's just gone 8 o'clock. Still to come on the programme this morning, 100,000 hot school meals left uneaten. A disaster for Mertz in Germany. Calls for reforms after Nikita Hahn's interview. Keep the Galway G campaign gains traction in the West. And a giant flying suitcase seen over Roscommon.
0: In business, one in three workers earn less than a living wage. And oil prices slide on hopes of boosts to diplomacy in Iran war.
10: And in sport, Irish women's rugby team suffer disappointing defeat to the USA. And Rory McIlroy just comes up short at the PGA Championship.
3: Well, good morning again. This is Morning Ireland with Sarah McInerney and Cian McCormack. We're here with you until 9 o'clock on RTE Radio 1 and RTE Listen. The news is read now by Brian Jennings.
11: The Cabinet is to discuss proposals to overhaul the free hot school meals programme after two government-commissioned reviews revealed shortcomings in the service. The Social Protection Minister, Dara Cailleary, will this morning tell his Cabinet colleagues the findings of two independent studies examining food standards and student, parent and teacher experience on the school meals programme. Our political correspondent, Barry Lennon.
12: Around 500,000 hot school meals are delivered to primary schools across the country daily under the school meals programme. But there have been concerns around the nutritional quality of the food, and a detailed audit by a government-appointed nutritionist has now discovered that roughly a fifth of all hot school meals, or around 100,000 a day, are not eaten, and that it was evident that high fat, salt and sugar foods were chosen over healthier options when available on the menu. The expert also expressed concern about portion size, noting how the same portion size is served to all students. A detailed survey also concluded how 84% of parents felt children should have the option of a cold lunch, and that three quarters of children ate all, most or some of their meal. Social Protection Minister Dara Kelly.

0: Leary will this morning tell Cabinet of potential changes to the scheme, including giving children the option of a cold or hot lunch on any given day and different sized meals for different age groups.
1: The Omagh bomb inquiry resumes today, with witnesses in the coming weeks to give evidence about the run-up to the 1998 atrocity. Among those it'll hear from this week is a senior Garda officer who is expected to provide evidence about the theft of a car used in the bombing. Our Northern correspondent, Conor McCauley.
2: The Omagh bomb inquiry is now moving into the detail of how dissident Republicans attacked the County Tyrone town, claiming 29 lives, including the mother of unborn twins. The inquiry was set up to establish whether the UK state had intelligence that could have prevented the 1998 atrocity that also injured more than 200 people. Earlier this year, the Irish government passed legislation enabling members of An Garda Síochána and other Irish agencies to cooperate with what is a UK public inquiry. Later this week, a senior Garda officer will provide a pre-recorded witness statement which is expected to deal with the theft of the car used in the bombing. It was stolen in Carrickmacross, County Monaghan, 2 days before the explosion. Conor McCauley, RT News, Belfast.
1: Gardaí are appealing for witnesses following a fatal road traffic collision involving a bus and a car on the N25 in County Waterford. The crash happened around 8 o'clock last night between Dungarvan and Youghal. The driver of the car, a man in his 60s, was pronounced dead at the scene. All occupants of the bus were medically assessed at the scene and no serious injuries were reported. The latest fatality brings to 4 the number of people killed on the roads over the weekend. The Thánaiste Minister for Finance, Simon Harris, has said he believes Ireland is facing a watershed moment in Budget 2027. Mr. Harris is to deliver a major speech at the Economic and Social Research Institute in Dublin today, in which he will outline how Ireland's continued economic prosperity is not guaranteed and that only the right choices can ensure the country is shielded from the impacts of ongoing geopolitical upheaval and an ageing population. World leaders are gathering in New York for the 81st UN General Assembly High Level Week. The Taoiseach Micheál Martin is expected to address the Assembly later in the week. Our Washington correspondent, Jackie Fox.
3: This annual gathering of presidents, prime ministers and other senior officials takes place against the backdrop of war and instability in the Middle East, the continuing war in Ukraine and questions over the future role and operations of the United Nations itself. The Taoiseach and several government ministers, including Foreign Affairs Minister Helen McEntee, are due to attend. The Irish government has greater diplomatic visibility this year, as Ireland holds the presidency of the Council of the European Union. Ireland's focus will be on the Middle East and Ukraine, and on highlighting support for the UN system. Taoiseach Micheál Martin will be among nearly 130 heads of state and government to give a speech this week. He is due to take to the podium on Thursday.
1: The German Chancellor Friedrich Merz has called two local election defeats for his party, the Christian Democratic Union, a disaster, but has vowed to remain in his post. The far-right AfD saw major gains in the capital Berlin and the northeastern state of Mecklenburg-Western Pomerania. The far-right AfD saw significant gains. Now the weather.
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1: Today will be warm, humid, mostly cloudy and mainly dry. There'll be a little drizzle and mist this morning. Some brighter sunny intervals will develop, the best of these further south. Highest temperatures 17 to 22 or 23 degrees. Coolest in the west and warmest in the east, with light to moderate southwesterly breezes.
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6: With the latest traffic and travel news, I'm Sinead Nuilechain. To Galway first, where it's heavy on the Quincentennial Bridge westbound, approaching the Brown roundabout.

0: We have reports of an incident there. In Dublin, there's an inbound queue on the Naas Road from the M50 to the Long Mile Road junction, and there are delays on the N4 inbound between Junction 4, Lucan Village, and Junction 2, Liffey Valley. Busy now in Limerick on the Dublin Road eastbound from the Pennywell Road junction to the St Patrick's Road junction, and slow in Cork on the N28 northbound from the Carrigaline Road junction towards the South Ring Road. And that's the latest traffic and travel news.
1: Sinead, thank you very much for that. Pádraig Lodge is here now with a look at what it says in today's papers.
2: Editors turn in various directions for their main stories this morning, with a variety of topics featuring on the front pages. The Irish Independent reports that a group involved in a protest last April that blocked O'Connell Street in Dublin and the Whitegate Refinery in Cork has organised a public meeting to discuss rising fuel prices. The paper also highlights growing concern about the effect of the rising cost of home heating oil on elderly people, particularly in rural areas. One cost that could be coming down is student accommodation, with the Irish Examiner detailing how UCC has written to a number of private landlords in Cork City, urging them to reduce rental prices. College President John O'Halloran told reporter Sean O'Riordan that it's already had a successful outcome with a number of property owners. And the price of tea could be going up. The Irish Daily Star outlines how tea farmers in Kenya have had their yields affected by climate change, and this is driving a surge in global tea prices. Ahead of the tee-off of next year's Ryder Cup, Limerick City and County Council will spend an estimated €60,000 on 10 giant branded promotional golf balls to be placed at various locations as landmark branding features. That's in the Irish Times. The Times also covers a call from MEP Éan O'Riordan for Labour and the Green Party to merge, and they delve into concerns expressed by the ASTI about how the process of updating the Leaving Cert curriculums and exam specifications is being carried out. The main story in The Herald is that prison officers are currently being selected for training and how to operate a new high-spec bulletproof van obtained by the Irish Prison Service. The vehicle will be used to transport Daniel Kinahan from Portlaoise Prison to the Special Criminal Court in Dublin and back again for his trial on directing the activities of a criminal organisation. Two transport stories feature in The Independent. The new law requiring e-scooter riders to wear helmets and high-vis clothing is only being fully observed by 30% of users. That's the main finding of a survey undertaken by the paper. And there's a separate report that the number of cars accessing Dublin city centre during morning rush hour has fallen to its lowest level on record, with commuters increasingly opting to make journeys on public transport. The Irish Sun reports that a litter of four kittens found abandoned in a ditch on Inishmore Island are being nursed back to health. They were deemed too unwell to wait for the ferry, so Air Aran flew the young cats to the mainland free of charge. "I have been abandoned" is the headline in the Irish Daily Mirror. It's a quote from the under fire Ed Sheeran, with his friends telling the paper that they fear for his mental health as the controversy continues over the decision to drop his support act Macklemore for voicing pro-Palestine views. In an opinion piece, Showbiz editor Tom Bryant writes that the cancel culture mob bade its pound of flesh, and one of the world's biggest stars sat on stage sobbing his eyes out. At what point, he asks, is enough enough? It seems like we can't get enough of the traitors, with plenty of predictions in the tabloids and how events might play out in the remaining two episodes. Double trouble is the headline in The Star over a photo of plotting pair Carla and Porrigo in their green cloaks. And two food-related items to finish. The Mirror informs us that sales of carrots are enjoying a boom at the moment. Children are ditching sweets for carrots, a move triggered by soccer star Erling Haaland, who's been seen snacking on the vegetable. And from the Daily Mail, Ireland's hot summer has led to a bumper crop of sweet apples, something the headline suggests has thrilled us to the core. And the report predicts that this autumn we'd all be tucking into apple pies, applesauce and apple jam.
3: Pádraig, you gotta love it. Thrilled to the core. And I'll tell you, plenty of photos of boxes of apples on our family WhatsApp group from Tipperary over the last week or so. But coming up here on Morning Ireland between here and 9 o'clock, keeping the G in Galway, German elections, a giant flying suitcase over Roscommon, and after the Suspjog, school meals.
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9: Welcome back again. Around 100,000 hot school meals a day are not being eaten. That's according to a review of the school meals programme being brought to Cabinet today by Social Protection Minister Dara Cailleary. And as you probably heard on the news bulletin earlier, proposals to overhaul the free hot school meals programme will also be discussed by Cabinet. In a moment, we'll hear from Ruth Hegarty, CEO of Food Policy Ireland. But first, we go to Our Lady Immaculate Senior National School in Darndale, one of the schools taking part in the scheme. Principal Shane Loftus has been speaking to our reporter Sally Ann Barrett.
10: We would have been in one of the early phases of the hot school meals, and at the time we were very supportive of the idea and we saw it as a very positive move for the children. And at the time, most children in school would have availed of the school meals most days that they were in school.
11: So what is the situation now, Shane?
10: Over the last couple of years, we'd have seen a big downturn in the number of children who are actually eating the meals, which means that there's a lot more waste now than we would have seen in the past. We know that the children will sometimes have a different lunch with them, but in most cases will have no lunch at all with them and will go hungry rather than eat some of the meals.
11: What has been the reaction, the general reaction and feedback there from the school community, both pupils and parents?
10: I suppose there's a lot of confusion around things that might seem like a basic idea, like, for example, why can't the menus revert to what they were a number of years ago, where they seemed to be a little bit simpler? Why can't a child have an option of a roll or a sandwich on a given day? Why does it have to be the hot school or the hot meal every day? So there's that sense of if the food is supposed to be for the children, well, the children's voice as to what they want to eat doesn't really seem to be heard at the moment. The hot school meals as are there now are pitched at the middle cohort. But where we are, Dublin 17, we're on the fringes. And what works for the middle doesn't always suit for what's on the fringes. There's too many children who aren't availing of the meals. There's too much waste. If there was even an opportunity for people to take home some of the hot meals to be reheated or whatever, and I don't know all the food science that goes around that, but it does seem to be a big flaw in the system that if it's not eaten,

0: within the hour, hour and a half, then it can't be eaten and has to be destroyed.
1: School principal Shane Loftus in Darndale saying there's a big downturn in the numbers of children eating their school meals. An Ipsos survey for the Department of Social Protection asked pupils, parents and schools about their views on the hot school meals programme, and it showed nearly one in five meals were uneaten. Well, Ruth Hegarty, CEO of Food Policy Ireland, a campaign group specialising in food research, is with us now. Ruth, first, what's your reaction to 18.9% of food uneaten by children, 100,000 meals wasted every day?
2: Yeah, morning, Cian. Yeah, 100,000 meals. I think I just did a quick calculation there. That amounts to 6.3 million kilos of wasted food over a school year. So it's a huge amount of waste. And I mean, what we've been hearing on the ground is, you know, much bigger figures than that. So I'm not sure how that calculation was reached. As far as I'm aware, there's been no actual food waste audits carried out in schools. But we do hear, you know, many teachers and principals reporting, you know, up to 50% of the meals being wasted. And there is, you know, there's different things happening in terms of whether meals are being taken home or, you know, wasted meals taken away by the provider. So there's still a bit of variety in terms of what's happening with the waste at the moment. But yeah, I mean, I suppose we haven't seen the full report that Minister Cleary has taken to Cabinet today. So we're very interested to, you know, to see the full detail behind that. But just based on what's been reported so far, you know, we're still not getting kind of total transparency there in terms of how many of the meals are actually meeting the nutritional standards and what's actually being eaten by the children, which is the key thing.
1: Well, so many meals wasted. What do you think is going wrong?
2: Yeah, well, I mean, for us, I suppose there's, you know, what looks like is going to happen here with the report and the recommendations that are going to go to Cabinet is to make some tweaks to the model that's in place and then continue to kind of embed that model. But really what we think is that there needs to be an overhaul, a total overhaul of this model and much more ambition. And I suppose there's three key areas for us that where we see things going wrong with this program. And you know, the first thing is the business model. You know, the vast majority of the contracts for school meals, you know, schools are responsible for tendering, and it's just put to the market basically. And the vast majority of those contracts are going to for-profit private sector companies, and we really don't know how much of the 320 funding per meal is ending up on the plate. So really what we're advocating for is a not-for-profit community model that would invest much more of that 320 back into, you know, putting good quality food on the plate and back into communities. And the second aspect is the production model, which is primarily with the large suppliers, an assemble and reheat model. So Shane referred to, you know, that it's unfortunate that the meals can't be taken home and reheated so they don't go to waste. And the reason for that is that the majority of the food has already been reheated. And so that is why an instruction was handed down by the department after discussions with the Food Safety Authority to say children shouldn't bring the meals home because they know that, you know, the meals have already been reheated and they don't want people reheating them again. And that's because the production model is primarily to bring together already cooked and processed ingredients and assemble them for reheating. Now, that's not all suppliers, because we have some small-scale suppliers and some community providers who do cook from scratch and deliver, you know, fresh cooked meals in hot. And again, that's what we would be advocating for.
1: Now, you talk about your third point there.
2: Yeah, the third really important aspect then is the service model. And, you know, as every parent in the country will be aware of at this stage, the vast majority of the meals are coming in, you know, packaged. They've, you know, in many cases, they've been, you know, sweating away in transit in the packaging that they've been heated in. And really when they arrive, you know, then served at a child's desk where they've been sitting to learn all day. And, you know, really it's the food at that point is not appetizing. It doesn't look good. And you know, as the principal there referred to, you know, many children just don't want to eat them, and they'll go hungry rather than eat them. And really, international best practice is to serve meals in school, to have a very limited choice, but to have rotating menus where children are exposed to a variety of foods over a period of time, and where all children, this is really important, are really eating the same thing, you know, that there's very, very limited kind of variety. Of course, you have to cater for allergies and special dietary requirements, but there's a positive kind of peer pressure and a really social aspect to all children sitting down together to eat the same meal.
1: You talk about the nutritional value, the quality of the food. The department research shows 80% of meals didn't have high fat, salt or sugar content.
2: Yeah, so unfortunately, I think there's a very kind of narrow framing around what the expectation is around nutritional standards. So the focus for the department has been on eliminating high fat, salt and sugar foods, which is in, you know, a part of the, I suppose, the approach that's taken by government is to focus on those foods, and certainly, you know, we should be looking at minimising or eliminating those. And we've seen, you know, the government have said, you know, when those foods are available, they're the ones that are chosen by and large. So even if, you know, around 80% of the meals don't have those, it's the other kind of 18-20% of meals that are available with those that are often being chosen and being consumed. But the scope of this review really didn't at all include looking at how the meals are produced, where the ingredients come from. But we also know that the meals are very low in fruit and vegetable content, which is really what Irish children desperately need.
1: Okay, Ruth Haggerty, CEO of Food Policy Ireland, thanks for joining us this morning. It's now 8:24.
3: German Chancellor Friedrich Merz has vowed to stay in office despite his party recording its worst result ever in two state elections. The far-right AfD won its second regional election in 2 weeks, this time in the northeast, while the far-left Die Linke won in Berlin. Well, for more, we're joined now by Matthias Dilling, Assistant Professor in Political Science at Trinity College Dublin. And Matthias, you're very welcome. Friedrich Merz himself describing the results as a disaster. Is he overstating it?
4: No, I think he's absolutely right. The two elections were a disaster for the CDU party office of Federal Chancellor Friedrich Merz. I mean, they nearly lost 10% in Berlin, and in Mecklenburg-Vorpommern, it's not only the worst result in the party's history, but it's the very first time that the CDU failed to clear the 5% threshold and enter a state parliament. This is unprecedented for a party that has historically seen itself and also been very much kind of one of Germany's dominant parties of government. So this is a very serious result, and certainly a blow to Chancellor Merz's authority in offices.
3: He's only been in office for 16 months. Do you think he can survive?
4: I mean, so formally, because those were subnational elections, they will not affect the parliamentary arithmetic in Germany's parliament, where Merz's coalition continues to have a majority. But depending on which coalitions emerge in both states, both elections will make his life more difficult by changing the composition of the upper chamber. Politically, however, the elections intensify discussions over his future as chancellor. And while he stated Merz very much knows this, it's unprecedented that a chancellor commented on the result at a press conference within 20 minutes of the announcement of the exit polls. And while he defended his reform agenda and kind of vote to stay on to deliver them as CDU leader and chancellor, it's very much a question whether his party and coalition partners will allow him to do that, because it is hard to imagine how he could stay on after such results.
3: Meanwhile, then, you see this rapid rise of the AfD, and Alice Wiedel saying that she now sees her party as the successor to the CDU. Do you think that's a realistic proposition at this point?
4: In my book, Partisan Pressure, I examine nearly 70 years of the CDU's history and how it kept adapting to at times quite starkly changing circumstances. So this party has certainly bounced back from very difficult times. And indeed, a change in leadership might actually kind of indicate that. Unseating a sitting chancellor is rare in Germany, but doing so would neither be unprecedented for the CDU nor a disaster. And indeed, it might allow the party to end the government, indeed, to disassociate itself from a chancellor whose approval ratings are the lowest for any post-war German chancellor on record. It's also important to remember that the AfD is not a mainstream right conservative or Christian Democratic Party. In part, this party has dramatically radicalized since it emerged in 2013 and is now considered in several state branches in Germany as an extreme right party. So while the AfD often tries to promote that narrative of

0: different modes of engagement or strategies mean. Like, I mean, in Mecklenburg-Vorpommern in the northeast, the Social Democrats, the leader, the main center-left party, kind of adopted a polarizing campaign, basically pitting itself as the only party that could prevent the CDU from becoming the strong, the AfD from becoming the strongest party. And so this, while this helped the party to catch up, it very much polarized the campaign and basically kind of made this as an election between the SPD and the AfD. Whereas the winner of the Berlin election, the left, shows how the far right can be contained, because even though the far right notably improved its result in Berlin, it ended up being just the third largest party. And what the Linke did, the left party did in Berlin differently, was to not talk about the AfD all the time, but instead to focus on one of the salient issues, which was the issue of housing, okay, and propose a solution that was credible for the party's platform. And so we see different strategies to engage with that goes beyond the discussions on whether to cooperate with the AfD or not.
1: Matthias Stirling, thank you so much for joining us on the programme this morning. It's 8:28.
2: One prisoner remained in hospital this morning after a number of overdoses at the Midlands prison in Portlaoise on Friday. A source told RTE News drugs were dropped into a prison yard by drone. Two prison officers were also attacked, and Gardaí are investigating. The Irish Prison Service says what happened is unacceptable. Well, Saoirse Brady is Executive Director of the Irish Penal Reform Trust. She's with us now. Saoirse Brady, what's your understanding of what happened over the weekend?
3: So, good morning, Cian. I suppose what we know is that drugs made its way into the prison. It's reported that this was by drone. And very often we do see drugs coming into the prison by drone. And we've seen efforts by the Irish Prison Service to tackle that in other prisons. So in Wheatfield Prison and in Mountjoy, they've actually installed metallic meshing that have proved really effective, because very often there are nets over all the prison yards, but what the people outside are doing are burning holes in those nets or cutting holes in those nets and getting the drugs in that way. So, you know, we've heard that a number of people were hospitalised, that clearly it was, a drug that was very potent. The reports again are talking about people thinking it might have been Xanax. And very often what happens is when drugs come into the prison, people who may, you know, be used to taking drugs on the outside, they don't know what the potency is. So they might take more than, you know, than they usually would, or the same amount that they usually would, not understanding what the potency is. And then it has catastrophic effects like we've seen over the last few days.
2: But there are prevention measures in place. Looking at a statement from the Irish Prison Service, they say last year government invested over €5 million in advanced anti-drone netting, targeting specific areas within prisons of most concern. And they're continuing to roll that out this year.
3: And that is welcome, but those nettings that they're talking about have only so far been brought in to Wheatfield Prison and Mountjoy Prison. And where they have been brought in, they have been extremely effective. We've seen, you know, the number of drugs coming in by drone in Wheatfield reduced by three quarters of what it was the year before. So, you know, they do work, but they are expensive, and we understand that. But, you know, it does need to be rolled out right across the prison estate if we want to see this not happen again.
2: You've repeatedly warned about prison overcrowding. Does overcrowding make drug use in prisons harder to control?
3: It does. So if we look at the numbers in the Midlands prison where this happened on Friday, we had 1,062 people in a prison that had bed capacity for 891 of them. 72 people were sleeping on mattresses on the floor. So it makes it extremely difficult to monitor, and we know when there's overcrowding, when drugs come into prison, you know, we see that there are drug-related conflicts within the prison, which can heighten tensions. We see people going back to overcrowded cells that they're sharing with maybe two or three other people. And it's, you know, a cell the size of a car parking space where you have to use the toilet in front of others in the cell, eat your meals off the floor. Tensions are high anyway. And then if somebody takes something that may trigger them in a way, and maybe their mental health is already... negatively impacted by this, then we are going to see further tensions. And the other thing that we have seen in the past, which thankfully the Irish Prison Service have taken steps on, and we have seen a reduction in it, but when drugs come into the prison and maybe they're thrown into the yard, sometimes somebody is intimidated into concealing those internally. And we did see a number of deaths from that.

0: that. But we have seen that improve. But what we know from the Office of the Inspector of Prisons reports is that the staff in the prisons, they're asking for better CPR and first aid training. You know, we have seen naloxone nasal spray, which helps treat overdoses, brought into the prisons. But again, that will only work for certain drugs. So we need, just to finish on this, I think what we saw a couple of years ago when this happened in Portlaoise, we saw the IPS and the HSE run a very effective public awareness campaign with people in prison, and they handed over those drugs. So we need to see that done again so that nobody else is harmed by the drugs that came into the Midlands prison on Friday.
1: Saoirse Brady, Executive Director of the Irish Penal Reform Trust, thanks for joining us this morning. It's now 26 minutes to 9 and slightly later than usual. Brian Jennings has the news headlines.
2: Thank you, Cian. The Cabinet is to discuss proposals to overhaul the free hot school meals programme after two reports reveal shortcomings in the service. Around 500,000 hot school meals are delivered to primary schools across the country each day. But it was found that high fat, salt and sugar foods were chosen over healthier options. Also, about 100,000 hot meals a day are not eaten. Gardaí are appealing for witnesses following a fatal road traffic collision involving a bus and a car on the N25 in County Waterford. The crash happened around 8 o'clock last night between Dungarvan and Youghal. The driver of the car, a man in his 60s, was pronounced dead at the scene. All occupants of the bus were medically assessed at the scene and no serious injuries were reported. Four people were killed on the roads over the weekend. The OMA bomb inquiry resumes today with witnesses in the coming weeks to give evidence about what happened before the attack in 1998. This week, it will hear from a senior Garda officer who is expected to provide evidence about the theft of a car used in the bombing. The German Chancellor Friedrich Merz says he will not step down despite two local election defeats for his party, the CDU. The far-right AfD saw major gains in the capital Berlin and in the northeast of the country. Now, the weather forecast today will be warm, humid, cloudy and mainly dry. There'll be a little drizzle and mist this morning, some bright or sunny intervals, the best of these further south. Highest temperature is 17 to 23 degrees, coolest in the west and warmest in the east.
3: Brian, thank you very much for that. Gail is here now with the business news.
4: Thanks, Sarah. A new workplace report shows that as many as one in three workers earn less than a living wage and struggle to make ends meet. The research, which was led by UCD, shows that women, young people and older people are most affected by low pay. Pubs and the wider hospitality sector are struggling to keep up with rising costs, which are threatening to make many businesses unviable, according to a new study by DCU economist Anthony Foley. It found some of the main costs borne by the hospitality sector increased by double-digit percentages in the last 3 years, including electricity at 67%. Oil prices are down 2% this morning but remain high, with Brent crude trading at around $101 a barrel. Prices slid on hopes of diplomatic talks this week. US President Donald Trump said he would be open to meeting Iranian President Masoud Pezeshkian, who's expected to be in New York this week for the United Nations General Assembly. And a look now at the currencies, where 1 euro buys you 85.8 pence sterling and 1 US dollar and 14.7 cents.
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6: With the latest traffic and travel news, I'm Sinead Nulachain. It's heavy in Galway on the Old Dublin Road eastbound from the Well Park Road junction to the Skerrett roundabout, and we have reports of an incident on that route. There are delays as well on the N6 inbound between junction 19 Oran Mór and the Coola roundabout. There will be rolling road closures in Dublin for the next hour or so between Balls Bridge and Dublin Castle, and busy now on Parkgate Street inbound from there onto the North Quays. Finally, to Limerick, where it's slow on the Ballysimon Road inbound between the Tipperary roundabout and the St Patrick's Road junction. And that's the latest traffic and travel news.
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8: Hello again, Darren.
9: Hello, Keane.
8: Not a good day in the office for the Irish women.
9: It certainly was not yesterday. Yes, defeat for the Irish women's team playing the USA. They lost 40 points to 36. This is the opening game of the WXV Global Series, and this is going to be a tough one to take for them because they were actually 17-0 up by the 20th minute, and then they had a 19-point advantage in the 50th minute mark or thereabouts. Next up for them, Japan next weekend. The result did not go their way, but plenty of positives, including them, a first start for Jemima Adams-Verling, just 20 years of age, and she spoke with Neil Tracy after.
10: It's always unfortunate to come out with a loss at the back of the game, but like, it was just the most incredible experience of my life, and I've just so much pride for the girls. Like, they put their hearts out there, and the intent I saw from all of them, even when I came off, they were absolutely impeccable. So fortunately the result didn't go our way against a really physical USA side, but I have so much, the girls did so well.
11: You were comfortably ahead by the time you came off. I don't know how much solace you'll take from that, but from a personal point of view, you got on the ball a nice few times in the opening 10 to 15 minutes. Just how much did that kind of settle you into international rugby?
10: I'm so lucky to be involved with a bunch that are so good for getting the ball out wide and like giving, they had the confidence in me to go and carry, and I was just so grateful for that. And it just builds yourself into the game once you get a few carries under your belt and just build that little bit of confidence. So I was really grateful for that.
11: When did you get the nod? When did you find out you were going to be playing this weekend? What was that like?
10: So I found out last Tuesday that I was going to be playing this weekend, and it was incredible. I think I screamed the entire hotel down when I found out. So I was just overjoyed. The emotions are all over the place, but I was just so, so grateful to get an opportunity.
9: Yeah, well done to her. Lots of drama on the final day of the BMW PGA Championship. JJ Spaum won the event on 17 under par. Rory McIlroy, one of four players who tied in second place on 15 under. Manuel Oliveira had an absolute nightmare on the 18th. Was really in contention to win, probably was going to win it until the 18th. Ended up having a double bogey on that final hole. Shane Lowry finished in a share of 21st. Let's hear from Shane. Happy to back up his Irish Open win with another decent week.
12: Been nice, you know, to get a couple of decent results. I feel like, you know, I've come off the golf course a lot this year, quite dejected on a Sunday afternoon, so I'm pretty happy where I'm at now, and I'm very happy to be heading off in this form. Back up the world rankings further, you know, moved a few spots up the world rankings. Hopefully that'll secure me a Masters invitation. You know, stuff like that is nice. It's what comes with it is nice, and just the pleasure of getting the job done, you know, was the one thing for me, and going out there with a lead and going out there and allowing myself to go ahead and win the tournament, I think was incredible. So I think going forward for the rest of my career, you know, I'll be able to kind of dive into that, you know, at times when I need it, and hopefully have a few years left at this level in the game, and hopefully I can clock up a few more wins too.
9: Also, a pretty good week for Seamus Power and Lauren Walsh, both with top 10 finishes at the Baltimore, the Biltmore Championship on the PGA Tour and the La Sella Open in Alicante. Manchester City top of the Premier League table, 5-3 win against Sunderland. Manchester United had a late equaliser to draw 1-1 away to Fulham. Liverpool, 1-0 winners away to Bournemouth, and Leeds and Crystal Palace, excuse me, played out a scoreless draw there. In Scotland, Rangers beat Celtic 1-0 in the Premiership. Big day ahead at the European Boxing Championships in Bulgaria. Five Irish fighters in the ring, all of them looking to reach the last eight of their respective weight divisions. Yesterday, Evelyn Igaro and Jack Marley made it through to tomorrow to the quarterfinals. They'll be boxing for medals then. Jack Marley delighted to get a split decision win in a fairly feisty encounter with one of the fighters from the refugee team.
3: My opponent was short, stocky, and was like a bull. He didn't stop, whether if that was with punches or his head. It was a bit like trying to be in a mosh pit for three rounds, but I really enjoyed it to get my campaign underway.
9: Yeah, well done to Jack surviving the mosh pit there. Rathmore are the Kerry Senior Club champions, their first win in that competition since 2011, beat Dr. Crokes. Willie Mullins made a really good start at the Listowel Festival, a treble on day one. The feature race of the day, the handicap chase, went to Netboy for trainer Barry Connell and Sean Flanagan on board there. And now the Harvest Festival was full of some brilliant stories, and yesterday a horse called Danny Power won the opener, the Kinsella Charleville Cheese Maiden Hurl. The horse ridden by Dara O'Keefe, trained by John Queeley, the horse owned by the great Michael Ryan, local legend down there in Waterford, and he's been telling Dave Keena about the job he had in naming this horse after an old friend of his.
13: Michael, the horse, I just twigged his name and I was just wondering why he was called Danny Power.
14: Yeah, a very good friend of mine, it's pal around with years ago, Danny, and a lot of wrestling, and he died, and he had a pub in Dungarvan, and we used to go over here, we used to do a lot of fishing together, and probably poaching more than actually fishing, and I always thought I'd love to call a horse after him, and I do call horse after local people's names in Dungarvan. And when John did about 3 months ago, he said to me, "You know what, I'm dreaming of this horse already, you know." So I said, now I have a horse that I could call after Danny. So that was fine then. Well, John submitted the name, and of course we were refused the name because there's a comedian in from Cork, who's in England, he's in London, and we had to get his permission to call a horse after Danny, of course. So we got a lot of phone calls, and we got through to his agent, and then we sent an email over, and he sent back a letter saying, "I'd love a horse to be called after me." So it was just called after Danny and Doug Arvin. So that was fine anyway, and so we got the name. So then everything comes on after that. So, you know, and the trainer, his sister Breda Hallin in Dungarvan, was on the phone to me today before the race, and so she rang me after this. She's all excited. Breda must be close to 90, and she's all excited. And Danny's wife is still alive, Rose. So the whole family in Dungarvan, the Powers, is great. You know what I mean? And again, it's from your own parish, which just makes it even more special.
9: Yeah, well done with the persistence there, Michael. Worth all the effort in the end.
15: Certainly was, Darren. Thank you very much for that. It's 8:45 now. Nikita Hand, who won a civil case against MMC fighter Conor McGregor, has spoken of the traumatising nature of the subsequent court case. In November 2024, a jury at the High Court found that Conor McGregor was liable for rape of Ms Hand in a hotel room in December 2018. Ms Hand, who's this week launching a memoir of her experience, told Brendan O'Connor on RT Radio 1 on Saturday of the emotional impact of the court case.
16: It was horrendous. It was really hard, and I had to break an awful lot, you know. I had to break and I had to go outside and compose myself before going back in. I was trembling from my head down, you know, and I was very frightened. I was very, very frightened while I was in the courtroom, you know, with himself, and then obviously people, friends of his or supportive of his were there, you know. When I was given my cross-examination, there was one person like walking up and down at the back of the courtroom. So that wasn't nice, you know.
15: Well, we're joined now by Cliona Sadler, Executive Director of Rape Crisis Ireland. And Cliona, you're welcome.
17: Good morning.
15: Nikita spoke really very eloquently about all aspects of her experience, and her description of the court process really did give an insight into how difficult it can be for survivors.
17: Absolutely, and the interview was really impactful, and it was great to hear her voice on her own terms after such a long and protracted process. But we've, you know, the whole country has been following this over many years. The impact on survivors, absolutely, she speaks to it, and of course this is a civil court and not a criminal court, so she had even less protections than you would in a criminal court. But some of the pieces were still there. But you know, that piece of she needed to take breaks and the behaviour of people around her, the space and the safety and the security she felt while in that and while going through that and being able to go through that. And of course she speaks as well about the accompaniment person who was with her throughout that process from the Dublin Rape Crisis Centre. So those sort of

0: those sort of things where the courts have recognised the trauma that is there and the difficulty that there is for survivors going through a court case, and through the O'Malley report a number of years back, after the Belfast rape trial, they put in place a lot more, and of course there's a victims directive from Europe as well, a lot more of these processes and procedures whereby you can take a break, you can have various other supports around you. But of course, that's all, you know, that's not in every courtroom, and it's not always available.
1: And you mentioned the accompaniment issue there, and Nikita talked about that. In fact, when the decision came through that she had won the case, she wasn't sure. There was so much going on. She wasn't sure what had happened, and she was able to turn to the person accompanying her from the Dublin Rape Crisis Centre and say what happened and find out from there. And it just showed how important that aspect was to her and to others. Is that available always to survivors?
0: So there is, any rape crisis centre in the country should be able to provide this for you. However, it's not funded in the same way across the country. So one of the things that Rape Crisis Ireland has been working for alongside other rape crisis centres has been to try to get the Department of Justice to fund this so that we have a professionalised service across the country. At the moment, you know, we put in place sort of a standardised training, and then we draw from the existing staff and volunteers in the centre when a survivor needs that accompaniment. But that we really want to move it to the same model that other jurisdictions have. We're lagging behind at this stage, and there is a postcode lottery in it. So we would like to see a professionalised accompaniment service in the same way that Nikita speaks of, that she received in Dublin.
1: Cliona, finally, and Nikita spoke about her devastation when the DPP decided not to take the case, which led her to taking a civil case. Just more generally, are you seeing survivors taking civil cases?
0: It has certainly been, and certainly survivors who didn't, if you like, when the DPP didn't take the case forward, those survivors have always sort of oftentimes been asking about the civil case. And obviously the civil case, as I mentioned at the start, you have slightly less protection, but the standard is lower, so your chances there, if you like, are higher. But also then the cost and the risk is there as well, in the way that it's not there for the criminal case, because the state, of course, carries the burden, if you like, of the criminal case, whereas it becomes something that you carry personally in the civil case. So since the Nikita's case, a lot of people have seen the pathway, if you like, and have seen that this is possible, and certainly there's more and more survivors looking at that and beginning to make that decision as well, because at the end of the day, the getting over the standards that are set by the DPP is a massive hurdle. It is a huge point of attrition for the cases moving on.
1: Cliona, thank you very much for joining us on the programme this morning. That is Cliona Sadleer. If you've been affected by any of the issues in that report, details of supports are available at rte.ie/helplines. It's 8:51.
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1: Well, it was intended as a fresh new look for Galway City Council, but instead a decision by the local authority to go ahead with a €28,000 corporate rebrand has sparked a heated debate. A newly designed logo for the City of the Tribes, which features a lowercase maroon G instead of the traditional

0: traditional capital G has divided public opinion. A campaign to keep the Galway G has now received the support of a number of city councillors who've urged the council's executive to reconsider the controversial move. Well, for the latest, we're joined now by Avril Horan, who's journalist with the Connacht Tribune Group. And Avril, you're very welcome. Tell us, what does this controversial new G look like?
1: So the new G, it's a lowercase g, and what has happened in this instance is that it's so different to the original G. So if I just take you back a little bit, Sarah, and it's lovely to speak with you about this. In August, I was chatting to Councillor Evelyn Shoiga, and she mentioned to me that a rebranding was taking place. And she was like, do you know about the rebranding? I was like, well, I don't know about the rebranding. Tell me more. So she spoke about whether or not this was actually value for money for the city at the time. And realistically, there was a couple of workshops that took place. And then I ran the story, and that was the end of it. But publican Fergus McGinn, he was very outspoken about this. And he made a very impassioned plea on social media about it. And it's the human interest side of this that's fascinating, because he was able to give us an insight into the history of this capital G symbol that we have. We've had it for 40 years. It was part of the quincentennial celebrations. So he spoke about Jimmy Keneally, the designer, and Jimmy had created this for the quincentennial celebrations. He was a Galway-based designer from Bohermore, living in Spittal, very well known, and it has that history, that heritage of its own that people have really grabbed onto. It's a symbol of the city, not just of the city council. I think that is what has happened in this instance. Now, then I spoke with Brian Nolan, and Brian Nolan had worked with Jimmy back in the day, and he spoke about Jimmy's process. So Jimmy's process, it would have involved using razor blades, doing these etchings, using ink, using a magnifying glass. So can you imagine how, I suppose, identifying how unique this is to Galway City? Okay. This really has been a brand that has been used across all of the communications, all of the branding since 1984. Okay. So it's a huge value to the city.
0: And yet the council is saying this new small G is inspired by the hull of the ship that's featured in the city's coat of arms, Galway's maritime heritage, Irish language tradition and Jean-Claude script.
1: Yes, indeed they are, certainly. Now, it is very different. It is a lowercase g, and all of those things that you said are correct. The bottom is inspired by the hull, the circular top is inspired by the faunia, the Jean-Claude, and it also embraces a lot of the history and heritage. But the main question that people have is why now? Okay. So I spoke to many of the councillors, and I asked them directly, all of them, yes or no, is do you want a rebranding? And nine of them said, no, not at this time. And it's more to do, why this has fired up people's imagination is it has to do with accountability. It has to do with cost.
0: The
1: it has 28, to do with priorities, yeah. And Galway's identity. Okay. So what's happened now is that people, they're chatting in pubs, they're talking to me, they want to know when the next city council meeting is happening. Now, this hasn't happened to me in my entire local democracy career, that there is such interest, because this is such a visual representation of what happens at City Hall.
0: People really fired up about it, Avril, by the sounds of it. We will have to keep an eye on this story for sure and see what happens to the Galway G. Thank you so much for joining us on the programme this morning, Avril. Lovely to speak to you. That's Avril Horan there, journalist with the Connacht Tribune.
2: Well, Sarah, is it a bird? Is it a plane? Or is it a giant flying suitcase? Well, you could be asking that if you're in County Roscommon today, because the skies around Loch Key Forest Park have been bursting with colour in recent days with the Irish Hot Air Balloon Championships taking place there. It's in its 54th year. There are balloons, pilots, crews from Ireland, the US, France, Germany, all those places, and it runs until Friday. Among those taking part is Doug Hoddenut, and he's aiming to set a world record by piloting a balloon shaped like a giant flying suitcase. Doug, you're on the radio. How big is this suitcase? What does it look like?
3: Good morning, King. Well, it's not so much at the height of the balloon, it's more the width of the balloon. So it's 22 metres wide, which is almost the equivalent of three hot air balloons.
2: Okay, so is it hard to fly?
3: It's got its quirks. It likes to spin in the air, but it's just like a normal balloon. You put hot air in and it goes up effectively.
2: Okay, so it spins in the air. You're going to set a world record. Well, that's your aim. What world record are you trying to break?
3: So we're trying to break the world record of as many countries as possible within a year. So we started

0: at the Bristol Bloom Fiesta, and we aim to finish there, which is it's my home event. But we've chosen the Irish Championships to come and bring the balloon so everyone can see it.
1: Okay, and when can they see it? I know you were up in the air yesterday, but between now and Friday?
0: Yeah, for us it's till Thursday. We're leaving a day early because we need to continue the tour, so we're on the way to France next. But you, weather permitting, you can see the balloon all the way up until Wednesday evening. And from what I see, the weather is looking quite promising going forward.
1: Well, look, I hope the weather stays that way. Doug Hodnett of the Giant Flying Suitcase Balloon, thanks for joining us on Morning Ireland this morning. If you want more information or if you just want to see the Hot Air Balloon Championships, what it looks like, go to ballooningchampionships.ie. It's nearly 9 o'clock now.
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7: And that's all from Keane and I this morning. Thanks to our team broadcast coordinator with Shane Galvin on sound, Niall McMonagle. Editors were Brendan Fitzpatrick and Padraig Brannock, and series editor is John Burke.
1: Well, Dave McCullough is up next. You can stay tuned for him. But now Brian Jennings is here with the news.
8: The Cabinet is to discuss proposals to overhaul the free hot school meals programme after two government commissioned reviews revealed shortcomings in the service. The Social Protection Minister, Dara Cailleary, will this morning tell his Cabinet colleagues the findings of two independent studies examining food standards and student, parent and teacher experiences on the school meals programme. Our political correspondent, Barry Lenehan.
9: Around 500,000 hot school meals are delivered to primary schools across the country daily under the school meals programme. But there have been concerns around the nutritional quality of the food, and a detailed audit by a government-appointed nutritionist has now discovered that roughly a fifth of all hot school meals, or around 100,000 a day, are not eaten, and that it was evident that high fat, salt and sugar foods were chosen over healthier options when available on the menu. The expert also expressed concern about portion size, noting how the same portion size is served to all students. A detailed survey also concluded how 84% of parents felt children should have the option of a cold lunch, and that three quarters of children ate all, most or some of their meal. Social Protection Minister Dara Cailleary will this morning tell Cabinet of potential changes to the scheme, including giving children the option of a cold or hot lunch on any given day, and different size meals for different age groups.
8: The German Chancellor Friedrich Merz has vowed to stay in office, despite his party recording its worst result ever in two state elections. The far-right AfD won its second regional election in 2 weeks, this time in the northeast, while the far-left Die Linke won in Berlin. Amid speculation that his party may try to oust him, Mr. Merz took the unusual step last night of addressing the nation on TV, admitting that his party, the Christian Democratic Union, had suffered a disaster, but pledged to stay on and continue reforms. A man aged in his 60s has died following a crash involving a bus and a car in County Waterford.

0: The crash happened around 8 o'clock last night between Dungarvan and Youghal. All occupants of the bus were medically assessed at the scene and no serious injuries were reported. The latest fatality brings to 4 the number of people killed on the roads over the weekend.
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0: Today will be warm, humid, mostly cloudy and mainly dry. There'll be a little drizzle and mist this morning. Some bright or sunny intervals will develop, the best of these further south. Highest temperatures 17 to 23 degrees, coolest in the west and warmest in the east, with light to moderate southwesterly breezes. And that's all from the newsroom for now.
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0: Good morning and you're very welcome to the programme. Today, 2 weeks to go and the budget rows are getting louder. We'll have analysis. One decision to be announced in the budget is whether a proposed minimum wage increase should go ahead. Some small businesses want it shelved. Lots of warnings about AI, but is it a help or a hindrance in daily life? Brian O'Connell investigates. Keeping your eyes and brain healthy, and it all comes down to nutrition. The EU is promising new rules to make cyberspace safer for children. But could more be done now to protect kids? Patrick Clancy, whose former wife Lindsay was recently on trial for killing their three children, goes on TV to answer his critics. Plus, chef Lou Robbie is going to explain how even I can learn to bake my own bread, and a culture card for teenagers. But has it worked in France? You can get in touch by WhatsApp on 0870 32 32 32, text 51551 or email todaydmc@rte.ie. First this morning, four people were killed on our roads over the weekend in separate crashes in Limerick, Wexford, Waterford and Meath. This brings the total of road fatalities to 138 this year, almost 12% above 2025, which is the worst year for fatalities in a decade. For the latest, I'm joined now by Ralph Regal, Southern Correspondent with the Irish Independent. Morning, Ralph.
1: Good morning, David.
0: Firstly, could you tell us about this collision in County Waterford yesterday evening?
1: Yeah, it's a very tragic incident, David. A man in his 60s lost his life, but the reality is it could have been an awful lot worse in terms of the fact that it involved a collision between a car and a bus. Now, the bus was almost full at the time, so we're told that there was over a dozen people on board who were treated for injuries, which thankfully proved to be minor following the collision. It happened on the N25. That's the main Cork-Waterford road. And it occurred between the townland of Kinsale Beg and Pilltown, and not that far from the turnoff to Ardmore, which people might know because it's such a popular and picturesque tourist village. The emergency services were at the scene within minutes. It was a major incident. So you were talking multiple ambulances, fire brigades and units of An Garda Síochána. Tragically, the man in his 60s was pronounced dead at the scene before he could be transferred to Cork University Hospital, and all the others were treated at the scene. We understand that a couple were taken to hospital for precautionary checks, but none of the injuries involved are serious.
0: Well, as you say, it could have been so much worse, but obviously a tragedy for the deceased man and his family. Now, the road was closed for technical examination. It's been reopened since, as I understand it, but Gardaí are appealing for any witnesses.
1: Indeed they are, David. The incident happened just before 8 p.m. last night. So Gardaí are saying anyone who witnessed the incident, please come forward to help their inquiries. And also saying that anyone who may have been driving on the road at the time, either towards Waterford or towards Cork, and whose vehicles are equipped with dash cameras, that they might contact the Gardaí again to help them to clarify the circumstances of this tragedy.
0: Now, as I say, unfortunately, three other deaths as well over the course of yesterday. County Limerick, a man in his 20s died and two people were injured.
1: That's right, David. Again, one of these awful collisions where, you know, an awful loss of life, but again, it could have been so much worse. You have that crash in Limerick, you have the crash in County Meath,

0: and you have the crash in County Wexford. And unfortunately, one of those again involved a motorcyclist. Mm. So if you look at the statistics for the year, as you mentioned at the top of the program there, there's 138 people have died on Irish roads so far this year. That's 14 more than for the same period last year. So 124 people had died by September the 21st last year. And it's worth pointing out that last year, the number of road deaths was actually, it was 188 road deaths last year for, in total. It was the worst year for road deaths since 2014. Mm. And in terms of this year, there's 138 deaths this year. That's seven more for the entire total of 2021, with the fact that we still have more than 3 months of the year yet to go. And again, if you break down the statistics further, if you look at the number of deaths that have involved vulnerable road users between, say, pedestrians, passengers and motorcyclists, there's 20 motorcyclists have been killed on Irish roads this year. That's despite the fact that motorcyclists represent just under, I think it's 3% of all road users.
1: It's very dispiriting, Ralph.
0: It is, David, because unfortunately this is happening at the time when Ireland is committed to Project Zero. Mm. So by 2030, we're supposed to have achieved a significant reduction in the level of road deaths. And unfortunately, since 2021, I think with one exception, road deaths have literally increased year on year on year. You're talking 131 road deaths in 2021, we're at 138 this year, and we're coming into the period of the year where, unfortunately, traditionally, there seems to be a significant number of fatalities in the run-up to Christmas. The concern is right across the board in terms of, you know, the reckless behaviour by some drivers, people who still insist on getting behind the wheel while under the influence of intoxicant, people who just don't seem to realise the relationship between excessive speed on the road and traffic fatalities. And the fact that, I mean, a park road safety group, Susan Gray, has pointed out, you know, the number of Garda personnel attached to the Garda Road policing units is 40% down on the same figure or the same staff allocation back in 2009. So Park have consistently said that, look, regulations are one thing, but it's the enforcement of those regulations on the road that is absolutely imperative.
1: Absolutely. Well, unfortunately, we will probably revisit this subject again. But for now, Ralph Regal, Southern Correspondent with the Irish Independent, thank you very much indeed for bringing us that update. Coming up later in the programme, a plan for a culture card for teens. It's been up and running in France for 5 years. We hear how it has been going there. But next, a call to use existing laws to protect children online.
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1: Last week, European Commission President Ursula von der Leyen confirmed the introduction of what's called the EU Kids Act in her State of the Union address on Wednesday. She announced the new legislation, which proposes a strengthening of regulations and the imposition of restrictions on children's and teenagers' access to social media. But given how long legislation takes to be implemented, is this the right approach to this very pressing issue, or should we be concentrating on using laws that already exist? To discuss this in more detail, I'm joined in studio by the online safety coordinator with the Children's Rights Alliance, Nolene Blackwell. Nolene, good morning to you.
7: Good morning, David.
1: Thanks a minute for coming in. Let's start with what Ursula von der Leyen said in her speech last week. I mean, does this sound like the EU is finally waking up to the significant harms social media can have on children?
7: Yeah, it definitely is a firmer tone than we've heard before from the EU Commission. They

0: they have been gathering evidence over time, and there was they did a big investigation into this, brought experts in to do a special report, which launched in July, which was kind of the basis for this. But also the EU Commission has been acting as regulator, and in July as well, for instance, they found as a preliminary finding against Meta for Facebook, for Instagram, there were features which were addictive and could lead to harm for children if they were used excessively. So they're building up the bank of evidence. And what's good about what she came out with was that this evidence-based approach is really putting the responsibility back on the tech companies to a greater extent to produce safe products, which really should be a given. In the European Union, they should not be selling or deploying products that are unsafe and unsafe for children. But there is, it's a question of regulation, but it is that question also of actually speaking out to the tech companies in that way is new in my hearing of the way the Commission has approached it. They have been very deferential, we could say, to the tech companies. Yeah. And now there's something where you feel there's some, maybe a dotted line, but a line is being drawn.
1: I mean, I suppose the question is, where does the burden of proof lie? Does the burden of proof lie with regulators or parents to say this is unsafe, or should the burden of proof lie with the companies to prove that this is safe?
0: Yeah, it should. Even without new legislation, our regulations require the big social media platforms that we know to make sure that children under 18 do not access material that is harmful to them or that is illegal. That is the law as it stands right now. So, but it is clear that when the tech companies are doing this, they say they're doing their best and they love children and they don't want to wish children any harm, but their material, their actions don't match their words. And really, what they really say is, you, the children, and you, the parents and caregivers of the children, you have the responsibility to make sure your children are safe. And that's like saying to somebody, you have to make sure that the jet engine you're going to fly in when you next get on a plane is safe. We just don't have that sort of knowledge as lay people. So there is a step towards saying to the tech companies, you are not asking the right questions, you are not taking the right measures towards ensuring that children are safer online. For instance, von der Leyen said in her speech that this new legislation would mean children under 13 would not be able to access certain platforms. Well, the platforms themselves already have rules that say children under 13 shouldn't access them. And 13 is the age they use because that's the American age at which children are given, you know, more safety under 13. So that rule is there in the tech companies. But again, people like Children's Rights Alliance is an organisation which has a number of members, and one of them is CyberSafe Kids, which does work every single year looking. And they say how many, one third of children under, between 8 and 12 have a smartphone. The reason you have a smartphone is so you can access your Snapchat and the rest of it. There isn't a person who's any details or any contact with children who doesn't know that children under 13 are using social media, or an awful lot of them are. And that if they're not, it's because they've got loads of training, loads of information, and they've made decisions around it. So one of the other things the Commission did say is there needs to be much more of a push towards better information for children, for those who educate them, who care for them, and for general society. But they've been saying that for years and we still haven't got that.
1: Was there anything missing from the speech by Ursula von der Leyen? I mean, I think she mentioned gaming platforms and she mentioned AI chatbots, but maybe not with as much focus as you would like.
0: Yeah, so that is new as well. One of the great things about this speech is they've moved from this focus on social media platforms to something they're calling Social Media Plus. So they're looking at those services that children access. So they are accessing

0: accessing AI chatbots for friendship and often for emotional support. Mm. And gaming is what an awful lot of children prefer to do than chatting. So these are things that have been notoriously unregulated. So those are going to be brought in to a greater extent. That's good. That's useful. And one of the areas, though, that children are still at huge risk, and that the Commission knows it, and the Parliament knows it, is that children are at real risk of sexual abuse online, sexual exploitation, and both the Parliament and the Commission seem unable to update the criminal law in relation to that or to put monitoring responsibilities on the platforms, because Parliament is not able to work out how to preserve people's privacy as well as children's protection. So we're hoping that with this will also come a renewed effort in the area of child sexual abuse material to build better systems, to build regulations, to build better harmonisation of laws across Europe, so that our children are at least as safe online as they are offline, which isn't the case right now.
1: There are plenty of rules and regulations yes. and laws in place already, and we know how long it takes the EU to do anything, yeah. Particularly a complex, potentially a very complex piece of legislation like this. In the interim, before this Act comes in, and it might be perfect and everything, should we be using the existing regulations and laws more vigorously, even if they're not perfect?
0: Yes. So it's even not that they're not perfect. They haven't actually even been properly tested. You have to remember that for 20 years, the tech companies have been building their understanding of how to keep children online, how to engage them online. Regulation in Ireland is at best 2 to 3 years old. And because it's regulation, it has to go through evidence building, it has to go through initial understanding of what the platforms are doing. So, but there is something I think maybe in the air, just with that speech and with the talk of new legislation. And actually, it is said the EU has not been doing enough in this area. The President von der Leyen said that there enough hasn't been done. And it seems to us, not unlike in other areas of law that we all know about, it's one thing to have the law, it's another thing to enforce it vigorously and attentively and quickly. And it seems to us in the Children's Rights Alliance that with the law that is there already, with great energy at the level of the EU Commission for the whole of Europe, and with our own Commissioner Mann and our Data Protection Commissioner here, we could very vigorously and very thoroughly and more quickly follow through on holding the platforms accountable for their failure to obey the law that exists at the moment.
1: Okay, I mean, I talked about the burden of proof earlier. If tech companies can't prove that their products are safe, should they be available?
0: Yeah, so in fact, that is coming down the way. And in fact, if you look at, say, what's happening in the States as well, you can see that unsafe products are the way that litigation is going against the companies. That, hopefully, in the EU Kids Act, and I do hope they change the name of that as well, David. It's so American, it's not us. But that new legislation should, in fact, help to give a better framework for saying they cannot put something on the market until they have proved it safe. That's actually happening maybe through product liability laws anyway. So we hopefully will make progress on that.
1: I mean, the problem is the tech companies are immensely powerful and they have massive resources to lobby and to take legal cases, and they obviously have the support of the White House and all the rest of it. So it is incredibly difficult to take them on.
0: Yeah, so that's like any big industry. It happened with the banking industry over time. It happened even, say, with health and safety after the Industrial Revolution, that the people who are fast are the people who are making the money out of it and who have all the great ideas. And law is often lumbering after it. But we have loads of resources now. Commissioner Mann is not stuck for money or people now. It has some great people in it. They are finding, for instance, one of the findings against Meta that I find fascinating is Meta was supposed to have taken a proper look and decided on the risk to children. The EU Commission has found they didn't ask the right question, and that's a great lawyer's gambit. Don't ask the question if you don't want to know the answer. And so things are happening.

0: but they could happen faster. We could move faster as it is, but we also need the legislation, yeah. The new.
1: There's a lot of texts in saying that basically children shouldn't have smartphones, or children shouldn't have phones under the age of 13 and everything. There is an argument, though, about children's right to access the internet, yeah, to access information.
0: Yeah, and when all of the evidence was gathered together, the Minister Patrick O'Donovan had a summit in Dublin last week around this. You could see that the children and also those who worked with children recognised there are huge values to parts of the internet today as well, and that what is happening is the harm is happening through manipulation of certain digital services to keep children online all of the times. That is the responsibility of the tech companies. It is not the responsibility of the children. And you look at, and actually the regulators seem to be working well to saying that children who, for instance, dyslexic children who get great help from services that work for them, migrant children on language, all of these things should continue to work. It is just the little bit of the internet that is manipulated to keep children online to their detriment. These are the things that can be fixed. And yes, you do have to have certain times where children don't access age inappropriate material. That's sensible. That's like books. You do that with everything. But you can actually have a tiered system, which is what is intended. But it will be for the tech companies and the government to make sure that the internet recognises a child and that there is a proper accountability from the tech companies, because they could fix this within a month if they wanted to.
1: I might just ask you separately, Nolene, Nikita Hand, who of course won her civil case against Conor McGregor with the High Court finding him liable for her rape. You were CEO of the Rape Crisis Centre, of course, until 2023. I think you probably heard Nikita on the Brendan O'Connor programme on this station over the weekend. What did you make of what she had to say?
0: Yeah, so again, you have to go, the courage and bravery that she has and the way in which she did required somebody to listen to her. It was really hard going. She had it tough. And, you know, you just show again, she said as well, how valuable Dublin Rape Crisis Centre was to her and the services, how Sexual Assault Treatment Unit really did make a huge difference to her. All of these kind of things. But taking on a civil case, you don't even have the privacy that you get in a criminal case. And taking it on against one of the richest people that you know of, and one of the richest people in the world, probably, those are huge things to do. So huge bravery to her. But it also just goes to show that there is still, and you hear it all the time, there is still that failure to understand that really, without full proper consent, people should not be engaging in sexual activity. And we still have a long way to go. And we really must ensure that we keep up the efforts to hold those who carry out these assaults to account. She should not have had to go through the judicial process as well as the assault, but she did. And such, you know, with such determination, and she's great.
1: Okay, Nolene Blackwell, Online Safety Coordinator with the Children's Rights Alliance. Thank you so much for joining us this morning. Coming up later in the programme, should the plan for the minimum wage increase be stalled? We'll have a debate. But next, a culture voucher for teens proposed here. We'll be hearing how it works in France.
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5: it's 50 years of U2. We'll chart their extraordinary story from school notice board to the world's biggest band. As Traitors Ireland enters its final week, we'll have the very latest goings on from Slane Castle, social media phenomenon Sophie Morris on supermarket swaps and taking the stress out of healthier eating. 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
1: Now, one of the measures being floated in advance of the budget in 2 weeks' time is a €100 voucher for all 16-year-olds to spend on cultural and arts venues next year. The specifics are being worked out, but already some TDs are calling for the pass to be extended to sporting events. One of the models for such a scheme is the French Teen Culture Card, which has been running for the last 5 years. Genevieve Mansfield is a freelance reporter covering France, who's examined how the pass has worked there. She joins me now.

0: receive a 50 euro credit. And then when they turn 18, they receive a 150 euro credit. And that has to be used before they turn 21.
1: Okay. And what sort of things can they spend that money on?
0: Oh, lots of things. So there are a few main categories. The first one is live performances. So think going to the ballet, going to see a piece of the theater, something like that. The next ones are music. So you can go to a concert. You can buy movie tickets. You can buy books, of course. That's really the bulk of the purchases are books and plenty of other things, too.
1: Right. So, I mean, is it any sort of concert you can use the money for, or is it specific things? Because I'm thinking, like, if Oasis were coming to Paris, could you use your culture card to pay for a ticket or part of a ticket for that?
0: Well, if it's on the Passcouture platform, then yes. Oh. So basically, kids, they can make any purchase as long as it's listed through the platform. And for books, a lot of times it's bookstores are partnering with the platform. So they can purchase any book that they might be interested in through the platform. And it's the same thing for movie tickets. So a lot of times the platform will partner with local movie theaters and they can pick any movie that they want to go see.
1: Great. And sometimes teachers, I believe, use it to take their students on cultural trips, which sounds like a very good idea.
0: Exactly. Yeah. So there's two portions of it. There's the individual side where the kids basically get a credit to use however they want. And then there's the other side that's the collective side. And that's giving teachers access to funding to be able to take their students on class trips.
1: Okay. Now, this, I think, came out of COVID or the aftermath of COVID when the government was trying to encourage people, particularly young people, to get out and about again. I mean, has it outlived its usefulness or is there still a lot to take up?
0: Oh, well, I mean, it definitely became a lot more popular after COVID, but it was actually something that President Macron was talking about on the campaign trail in 2017. Oh. So they first did a trial in small parts of France, and then they expanded it after COVID. But no, I don't think it's outlived its usefulness. I think that the last figure I saw was that over 80% of 18-year-olds in France had signed up for it. Hmm. So there's a large uptake. There is a little bit of a difference in terms of unfortunately, there's a difference in class dynamics. So I think it's 68% of working class kids have signed up in contrast to that average of 84%. So there has been some pushback about whether or not it's replicating existing class dynamics. But there's still, you know, a lot of kids are really interested and a lot of kids are introduced to their first local bookstore through the Passcouture platform. So I do think it's still quite useful. Yes.
1: There was a bit of controversy, I believe, about people using it to buy manga comics.
0: Yeah, that was one of the first controversies. I think that was back in 2021. There was a big uptick in manga sales right after Passcouture went across the entire country. I think that has kind of died down a little bit, but I understand where that came from. I think there was some frustration over what counts as culture, because unfortunately live performance art, so plays, ballet performances, things like that, they account for less than 1% of all of the purchases via Passcouture. So there is obviously kids have a preference for certain types of culture, and that has ignited a little bit of a debate around that in France.
1: Okay, and I think this is reasonably widespread in Europe, this type of idea. Germany has a culture pass, 100 euro per student, and I think there's a version in Italy as well. So it does seem to be catching on, and I mean, the government here are considering it. Do you think it's something that maybe Irish people might like?
0: Yeah, I think so. I mean, I think that the French kids really do like it. I saw one statistic that was, it was over half of kids have found their local library through Passcouture. So it is, I think it's good for kids, but I think it's also good for literacy at large. You know, kids are exploring reading in different ways. They're going to the library or they're going to the bookstore for the first time. And that maybe starts a lifetime of reading. So yeah, I think it would work really well in Ireland as well.
1: Okay, good. And after the PISA scores recently showing reading standards dropping around the developed world, it's certainly anything that can get children or teenagers reading would be good. Genevieve Mansfield, freelance reporter covering France. Thank you. you so much for bringing us that. A couple of texts in about this. One texter says, don't be surprised if concert and gig prices go up to hoover up some of these teen bonuses. And another texter says, they'll need to increase this to €150 if they want kids to get to a rugby international. There's the voice of experience. And just in relation to our

0: first item about the tragic road deaths over the weekend. Texture says, until the number of traffic Gardaí, therefore enforcement, is increased, things will not change. Enforcement and prosecution of smaller offences like not indicating, speeding through towns and villages, jumping red lights, U-turns at junctions, etc. Drivers don't feel they'll get caught. And so you see these less serious offences every day. Enforce and prosecute the lesser offences and the serious offences will dramatically increase. That is the view of Richard. I suppose it's a kind of a zero tolerance approach. But thank you for getting in touch. Up next, is AI a help or a hindrance in people's daily lives? Brian O'Connell is finding out.
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0: Now, there's been a lot of focus on AI in recent weeks, much of it negative, with warnings that technology could turn on humans. But can we harness AI to make our lives more efficient, and how could it transform work and home life into the future? Brian O'Connell has been looking at this for us. Morning, Brian.
4: Morning, David.
0: Do you use AI?
4: I'm a little bit late, I would say, to the AI party. I've been mainly using ChatGPT like a smarter Google search engine. But we have, as you said, been hearing recently how advances in AI are worrying some tech owners who fear this technology could one day turn on us. It sounds like science fiction, doesn't it? But it has made policymakers sit up and take notice. And I suppose what I wanted to explore are the ways we can adapt AI now to make our lives easier. So I chatted to a few people who are harnessing it, along with a global expert who himself, would you believe, doesn't believe in these doomsday scenarios.
0: Oh, well, that's a bit of positivity. Glad to hear that. We'll hear from them in a moment. But there have been all sorts of predictions about how AI will lead to significant job losses and about machines taking over from humans. And I think we have seen some limited evidence of that.
4: Well, we've had this before, haven't we? The Industrial Revolution, the tech revolution. And I suppose on one level, there's no doubt AI is going to change the way some people work. I was actually at a wedding recently and I was sitting beside someone who was running a company in the Middle East while we were between courses. He was actually managing an AI agent who was managing a team of 8 workers. So, I mean, that's really one way you can see how work and management will change. I actually have an AI agent at the moment searching the web for a car for me. So I've told the AI agent what I want. I've told it what price I want. And each day I get a report and an update on whether or not any of those cars have appeared within my price range.
0: Any luck so far?
4: None.
0: Okay. All right. Well, so the AI can't solve every problem, I suppose. Now, I know you got a range of views on this. Who did you speak to?
4: Well, one of those who's been at the leading edge of development in AI and ethics around its use is Professor Barry O'Sullivan, UCC School of Computer Science and Information Technology. Now, Barry wrote a PhD way back in 1995 on AI. He was president of the European AI Association, and he was actually part of a group of experts across the EU who came up with a set of ethical guidelines for AI use in Europe. These are some of his thoughts.
5: When people talk about AI in the public, they're normally now talking about two different things. They're talking about generative AI systems, things like ChatGPT and so on. They can generate sophisticated looking text. This text feels nuanced, it feels sort of sophisticated. And people also are talking about what are called agentic systems. So basically taking those generative AI systems, and indeed any form of AI system, and turning it into an agent that can operate sort of autonomously. So where one needs to be careful here is that these systems can make mistakes, and they can also, what's called, hallucinate. They can just simply make stuff up. Like, I'm not sure if you've asked ChatGPT to write a bio about you. So, you know, who is Brian O'Connell? It's interesting to see if you recognise yourself in it. And you probably
6: I imagine Barry, it'd be hugely flattering.
5: So I'm sure it'd be fantastic. But there'll be a whole bunch of things in there probably that you don't recognise at all.
6: What are the ways in our data? Like, I'm thinking I do my shopping online or grocery shopping every week. Mm-hmm. Should I not be getting an AI agent to predict what kind of shopping I'm going to need every week?
5: You know, this is something, when you asked the question this morning, I said, well, that's actually a really smart question, because nobody's answering that question. Nobody's asking it and nobody's answering it. So what does the ordinary punter on the streets really going to use this bloody stuff for? Because it isn't going to be for building trading agents or, you know, replacing employees. So, like, what can you do with it? And I suppose, you know, what people can do with it is they can use it for, you know, these are awfully stupid examples when you think of the enormous amounts of money that's gone into it. You know, it can help you write the sick note for school. It can help you, you know, it can help you with the sort of mundane tasks like that. You could build an AI agent to shop for you online. You know, you can basically have this thing that's going off and doing the grunt work for you online.
6: And I also, David, asked Professor Barry O'Sullivan, just to try and fast forward to where this technology was going now, mindful of the warnings issued by some in recent weeks, this was his response.
5: In 10 years' time, well, you know, if you believe some of the tech bros from last week, we won't be here in 10 years' time. Rogue AI, whatever that means, will have broken out, whatever that means, out of their sandboxes, whatever that means, and they will kill us all through some process yet to be determined.
6: You're not buying it, are you?
5: I'm not buying that, no. I'm not buying it, frankly, because, certainly there are risks. We have to remember that, first of all, there's a very small number of companies who have the capacity to run these models and train these models. But also, these are the very companies that are hoping to make $2 trillion valuations in the next few weeks. And there's nothing that hypes up the value of a technology than telling people how absolutely amazingly brilliant it is, to the point where it's actually so bloody brilliant, it could kill a lot of us if we don't pay attention. So I don't buy that. But there are certain ways in which AI could significantly harm the world, you know. So like, think about the military space for a second, you know. Just look at what's happening in Ukraine and the Ukraine-Russia war, where drones are being used all the time. You can imagine that drones are become autonomous. You know, basically someone says, well, here's an AI system on board. We want you to kill all the red-haired Russian people, you know, so and it goes off and it does something stupid.
6: And then what about the potential for significant job losses in certain industries?
5: Like, obviously, there are lots of tasks that can be automated. Well, it doesn't necessarily mean that the job itself is going to disappear. Tasks in our jobs will change. Maybe there will be certain roles will disappear, but I do believe that that AI creates a different kind of job as well. You know, so
6: just finally, Barry, how do you use AI in your everyday life?
5: I don't use any generative AI tools, so I don't have an Alexa. Siri is turned off on my phone. I use Google search, you know. So I'm an AI professor. Like, I run a significant AI research lab, and like in terms of using it, I'm still like I still prefer to use the abacus, basically, you know.
0: Professor Barry O'Sullivan of UCC, and hopefully he's right about AI not coming to kill us all, Brian. Now, mention of job losses there, but you also spoke to someone who's helping to coach business leaders and to help people in their careers.
6: Well, Kieran Harrigan is Managing Director of H-Suite. It's a company that does a lot of leadership development, strategic consulting, career development work. He actually upskilled in AI himself, and he's been using AI to help not only run his business better, but to help business leaders adapt. Now, he chatted to me about what AI is enabling him to do in his business, and then what he sees happening in workplaces that he's engaged with. He began, David, by telling me about his own engagement with recent AI apps.
7: Okay, so it's kind of been a slow process. Like, initially I went onto it and they did the kind of gimmicky things that a lot of people were doing it, you know, write me a Bruce Springsteen song. There was a lot of kind of fun with that. I came back and began to use it just kind of around administrative tasks, prepping slide decks and things like this. And I started to notice that if I stayed with it, I was getting places much quicker. It's at the center of what I do in my business now. This summer, I upgraded a subscription again. I use ChatGPT and I also use Claude. Just the capacity I have for accomplishing tasks is just mind-blowing. I've put it to work on websites. I've, again, put it to work on different strategic things, different pathways that I have. My biggest bug

0: bear as a business owner is the administrative burden. AI removes that administrative burden for me in ways that are just unimaginable.
1: What is AI doing for you now that you were doing a couple of months ago?
0: I do a lot of presenting, right? So I use slide decks a lot, and I haven't written on a slide deck. I've edited slide decks, but I haven't written from scratch a deck in 18 months, right? I have pathways now with clients where a lot of our work, let's say in career development, used to be developing their competencies on a shared screen. I can now do that in advance of meeting them. So they're getting a better quality service because we're focusing more on the coaching and less on the kind of administrative work that goes into the developing competencies.
1: Is it helping you with accounts, for example? Is it helping you with employee relationships, you know, all that kind of stuff?
0: I did a kind of a deep dive on expenses, and I basically uploaded my bank statements and I had them kind of iterated across, put into Excel spreadsheets. And then I was able to kind of crunch those numbers into kind of summaries to tell me where the expenditure is going. I have access to so much information. Now, the one caveat I will add to that is it is something that needs to be investigated. You can't take information off AI that you haven't vetted yourself, that you haven't gone in and looked at. I don't think that's responsible or professional.
2: Very interesting observations there by Kieran Hourican, Managing Director of H-Suite, although the idea of writing a Bruce Springsteen song, that's sacrilegious in some ways, isn't it? Anyway, you didn't just take Kieran and Barry's advice. You went into Cork City to get the views of some people you met.
3: Well, whatever about artificial intelligence, I went into Mayo's Cafe and I got some human intelligence. I met with Lee Malani and chatted to some people nearby. So this is some of what they had to say, Dave. And I began by asking cafe owner Liam what impact AI might have on his business.
4: Geez, I think it'd be great for business, Brian. People would be fed up of all of this, this revolution we seem to be going through about handing over our community to a phone. It'll drive people in for some real human contact. The red flags I see is too many individuals behind the corporations calling the shots there. The power is concentrated in a very few hands. But also there seems to be this mass media, the boogeyman AI is coming.
3: Do you use AI, artificial intelligence?
5: A little bit, sometimes.
3: What do you use it for?
5: Kind of thinking through the logic of things. Does it make sense to do things this way or this way? Does this sound like a reasonable collection of thought?
3: Do you trust it?
5: I wouldn't trust it, like, absolutely.
3: I was going to ask you, what are the things in your everyday life that you would love it to do?
5: Grocery shopping, organise my weekly shopping list, my to-do list. Like, if you spent enough time feeding everything into it, it could probably help you organise your days better. But I also don't want to spend that much time feeding everything into it.
3: Do you use AI?
5: I do, yeah.
3: What do you use it for?
6: I use it in work.
3: How has it changed your work practices, or what differences?
6: It's made a lot of things faster.
3: Like what?
6: So I'm a technical writer. You know, I can ask AI to rewrite something in the way I would have written it. I mean, it's made a huge change. It's not perfect. So that's the plus side, but I am reading all of the articles.
3: You as a technical writer,
6: yeah.
3: Are you not worried that the robots are going to take your job?
6: Oh, they are. But I'm 66.
3: So fast forward 10 years for me, where is all this going to lead us?
6: We're all going to be dead and AI is going to be running the world, and human beings, hopefully they'll need human helpers and we'll be helping AI to do the work.
3: I mean, you're saying
6: I'm
3: that.
6: I'm joking, sort of.
2: Joking, sort of. Well, that I was feeling good after hearing Barry, but yeah. I'm afraid I've gone back because we have a text in, Brian. AI has obviously good points. I personally think the bad that it can and is being used for outweighs its good points. I would be particularly concerned for the younger generation. It's a reasonable enough point, but my experience is a lot of younger people in their 20s and their early 30s, are really, really dead set against AI, particularly generative AI.
3: I think part of the difficulty is you're getting the answer without kind of figuring it out, if you know what I mean.
2: Yeah.
3: So I think that's part of what Professor Barry Sullivan was saying to me, was that he likes the pursuit of knowledge and connecting unconnected parts in that pursuit, whereas AI is giving you the answer and you're not really learning how to acquire that knowledge. So that's obviously one of the parts of it that academics and people in teaching are quite worried about.
2: Absolutely. Okay, Brian O'Connell, thank you for that. Another text about AI. Pity AI couldn't remove all the red tape around the housing crisis. Well, maybe it is. Maybe it can. You never know. text in about our item about the culture card. Elena Ryan, CEO of Children's Books Ireland, texted in to say, wonderful to hear the government is considering a culture pass. We desperately need to encourage teenagers reading and support local booksellers who've been significantly impacted by the free textbook grant, which, though necessary for families, keeps families from visiting bookshops and has resulted in several closures. In France, about half of spend on culture vouchers goes on books, and only independent bookstores, rather than big brands like FNAC, can accept the voucher. A boost for young people's reading and for the local economy would go a long way. So that's an interesting perspective on that. Now, after the break, should the minimum wage increase be stalled?
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4: The Small Firms Association is calling on the government to reject a proposed increase in the national minimum wage, saying small businesses are already facing rising labour, energy and regulatory costs. The Low Pay Commission has recommended a 5.6% increase, which would bring the minimum wage from €14.15 to €14.94 an hour. The Small Firms Association says businesses need a pause to absorb the increase they've already faced, while Social Justice Ireland argues that workers at the lower end of the pay scale cannot afford to stand still. Joining me now are David Broderick, Director of the Small Firms Association, and Suzanne Rogers, Research and Policy Analyst with Social Justice Ireland. Good morning to you both. Thank you very much for coming in. $14.94 doesn't sound a lot. Doesn't sound like much of an increase either.
5: It's a substantial increase when you look at the cumulative cost. I mean, we all want our workers to be paid well. The small business owner knows that their employees are their most valuable asset. But this isn't about that. This is about the cumulative increase of costs. So our members have said that their costs have increased 44% within the last year.
4: How much of that is wages, though?
5: Wages are the highest cost according
4: to
5: our survey. According to our survey, which was done in May, employer costs are. But I think what's important to remember, it's not just the minimum wage. When the minimum wage goes up, you are looking at an increase right up the board. And I suppose, although we would want to give an increase, and we do, that increase must track the productivity. So a viable business needs to stay viable, or else any sort of increase is not going to work.
4: It has to track productivity. Does it not also have to take into account the cost of living, and people are at the pin of their collar at the moment?
5: Absolutely. And the small business owners around the country are also living this cost of business crisis. But we need to support those businesses. These local bakeries, these coffee shops all around the country are a vital part of the communities. They're supporting the GAA clubs. They're giving employment to staff, to younger staff. But they are viable businesses, but given the accumulation of cost over the last couple of years, given the changes in statutory sick pay, in auto enrolment and all these particular costs, which are positive, there's just too much going on at the one time coming at these businesses, which are already operating on extremely tight margins.
4: Okay, so you're looking for a pause in the increase. Is that it? I mean, presumably business owners might see their way to paying it in the future.
5: Well, we are on the transition to the living wage, and that was pushed out by the government to 2029. At the moment, given the cumulative costs that have happened over the last couple of years, we are looking for a pause. We're certainly, when we wrote this pre-budget submission, the leak wasn't out in terms of the potential increase that the government is putting in place. And I have to say, amongst our membership, there's complete shock that at a time where a lot of the cost, to be fair to our government, they can't control

0: control energy, they can't control fuel outside of the country and the reasons why that's happening, but they can control wage costs, they can control the minimum wage and the recommendation. And at this moment in time, it is not the time to increase the burden on small business owners.
1: But if we're going to get to the living wage by 2029, we have to make progress towards it, presumably each and every year.
0: And we have had significant jumps. The minimum wage has come up 54% over the last 10 years. The consumer price index has only increased 25% over that period of time. We are on that journey, but again, I go back to all the other costs that come in and the costs that people can control. You know, you look at logistics costs. I was talking to a manufacturing company, and the logistics have increased because of the war in Ukraine, have just completely jumped up. So this is not the time. Of course, we support paying wages.
1: That's not the fault of the low-paid worker who's relying on the minimum wage increase to cope with that same rising cost.
0: It's not the fault, and I suppose the low-paid worker who is struggling to get housing is not the fault either. But you don't fix a housing crisis by putting a small business owner into liquidation.
1: Okay, Suzanne, thanks for joining us. Now, as David says, like, the minimum wage in 2016 was €9.15. It's now €14.15. It's gone up by twice the increase in the cost of living.
2: I mean, percentages are what percentages are. I mean, I think
1: they're accurate.
2: Well, but a wage that, you know, doesn't cover your basic costs, it didn't in 20, you know, at any level, it doesn't really matter if it goes up, it still doesn't cover the basic cost. And I mean, I'm in agreement with everything that David has said, but ultimately, if somebody has to go to work for 40 hours a week, at the end of that week, you should be able to get a paycheck that provides for the basics, roof over your head, food on the table, pay the heat bill, pay the light bill, top up your phone, you know, meet a friend for coffee. And like, the difference between the minimum wage as it currently stands at 14, 15 and the living wage as recommended at the moment by the Living Wage Technical Group of 1540, which will also rise, is about €50 a week in the difference. So the difference between what you actually need to take home in a wage to provide for the basics and what you actually get is about €50 a week, which means that people are going without or working all week and still not being able to make ends meet.
1: But what about David's point that €50 a week obviously would make a huge difference to somebody on low pay? It also makes a huge difference to an employer who might have a couple of staff and might be finding it difficult to stay in business.
2: As David said, like, these are cumulative costs. Mm. So the living wage, probably you could argue, could be reduced if accommodation costs were reduced and if utility costs were reduced. I mean, when you look at the levels of utility arrears across the country at the moment, like, they're record breaking at the moment. So this is a bigger picture, but unfortunately at the moment, without some inroads into energy sovereignty, reducing the cost of energy and reducing the cost of accommodation, going to work does need to pay.
1: Okay, but if an increase in the minimum wage means that an employer goes out of business or decides they don't want to employ as many staff, maybe let some staff go, that's going to drive people into poverty more, isn't it?
2: The research has shown across the world that rises in minimum wage don't actually impact job losses and they don't impact on job creation. Oh. What they may do is have an impact, as you said, on productivity. So if you look at, even if you look at America, like, there's as much goods being manufactured in America as ever there was, but it's done by robots. It's all done by automation. Mm. So if you have to weigh up the cost of hiring me, I've worked in factories before where I made boxes all day, every day. I just made boxes. So now there's a machine that can do that. And, you know, I wasn't being paid an awful lot to make boxes, but now it's being done by a machine. So there's a lot of other moving parts in that. But yeah. But generally, minimum wage is better for everybody. It's better for society because the trickle-down argument has been proved to be, correct.
1: Nonsense, I think, is the word you're looking for.
2: I was trying to figure it out. But, you know, putting money into the pockets of low-income households is actually better for the economy much broadly.
1: Okay, David, a robot might be making the cardboard boxes, but it's not going to be pulling pints and it's not going to be serving in a convenience store or anything. Ooh. I mean, businesses need people.
0: Businesses do need people, and as I said at the start, we want to pay people well. The Small Firms Association is the HR support to lots of small businesses, and we hear this on the phone all the time with our membership, and they do want to look after the membership. But I mean, we're talking about technology, we're talking about the digital journey. This is yet another challenge I'm hearing from our members every day, and the cost it's going to take to go on that digital journey to increase productivity. So it's all adding up.
1: Okay, a couple of texts in saying if companies can't afford to pay their staff a living wage, they don't deserve to be in business. So there you go. Another text that says instead of increasing the minimum wage, reduce the cost of public transport. So, I mean, Suzanne, there are other ways that the government could support working people, aren't there?
2: Oh, hugely. I mean, if your costs are reduced, then the argument of a living wage, because the living wage is currently worked out as what do you need to earn per hour in order to be able to provide for a minimum basic decent standard of living. So if your costs are reduced, absolutely, like there's a lot that can be done there. But there's also, I suppose, you know, in terms of tax credits, refundable tax credits would be something that we would be advocating for low income households, that puts more money back into their pockets that wouldn't necessarily impact on their what the employer needs to pay them.
1: David, I have a text in here, I don't know who it's from. These are not all struggling small businesses. There's no point complaining that they can't get staff on one hand and pay as little as possible on the other.
0: It's
1: not a bad point.
0: It's not as little as possible. I'm here to speak for the small business owner. This is something that's been put on the table by the Low Pay Commission. If there is to be an increase, there needs to be some sort of offset mechanism, and we have pushed for a PRSI rebate, a temporary targeted PRSI rebate that would help the small business owner on this transition to the living wage. That's an option.
1: How would that work?
0: The government would select a parameters in terms of a turnover. So, for example, you know, turnover of 5 million with X amount of staff working on that, and it would work in the same way as we did the temporary wage subsidy scheme. But you know, we can also look, and another one is to look at tax thresholds for employees. That's another way of giving employees more take home pay. I'm here to say that small business owners at the moment, they're not all. I take that texter's point. They're not all struggling somewhere, but I have to say the majority are, and this is either going to result in reduced hours or job cuts, or in a lot of cases closures.
1: Okay, well, we will find out tomorrow, fortnight, what the government's decision is. David Broderick, Director of the Small Firms Association, and Suzanne Rogers, Policy and Research Analyst with Social Justice Ireland. Thank you both very much indeed for joining us this morning. Time now to go over to the newsroom and Brian Jennings.
3: Thank you, David. The Thánaiste Minister for Finance, Simon Harris, has said he believes energy is the biggest challenge facing the economy this winter. He said the Cabinet will be discussing a number of issues this morning, but the biggest issue on his mind is the energy situation and the cost of oil and the impact it's having at the petrol pump, home heating and inflation. Separately, the Cabinet is to discuss proposals to overhaul the free hot school meals programme after two reports revealed shortcomings in the service. Around 500,000 hot school meals are delivered to primary schools across the country each day. But it was found that less healthy foods were chosen over healthier options. Also, about 100,000 hot meals a day are not eaten. On his way into Cabinet this morning, Mr. Harris said changes will be made to improve the scheme.
4: There's been very significant feedback from parents, from teachers, from children themselves as to how it could be improved. Not every child wants a hot meal. Some child might want a cold meal because they might be having a dinner later at home in the house that evening. Sometimes there's a nutritional issue that needs to be addressed and a portion size issue. And I think the reports today will provide us with a real clear evidence base of some positive changes we can make to this still relatively new scheme.
3: The German Chancellor Friedrich Merz has vowed to stay in office despite his party recording its worst result ever in two state elections. The far-right AfD won its second regional election in 2 weeks, this time in the northeast, while the far-left Die Linke won in Berlin. A man aged in his 60s has died following a crash involving a bus and a car in County Waterford. The crash happened around 8 o'clock last night between Dungarvan and Youghal. All occupants of the bus were medically assessed at the scene and no serious injuries were reported. The latest fatality brings to 4 the number of people killed on the roads over the weekend.
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3: Today will be warm, humid, mostly cloudy and mainly dry. There'll be a little drizzle and mist.

0: This morning, some brighter sunny intervals will develop the best of these further south. Highest temperatures 17 to 23 degrees, coolest in the west and warmest in the east, with light to moderate southwesterly breezes. And that's all from the Newsroom for now.
1: Thanks very much, Brian. Still to come this morning, Patrick Clancy, whose former wife Lindsay was recently on trial for killing their three children, goes on TV to answer his critics. Plus, keeping your eyes and brain healthy, and it all comes down to nutrition. And Chef Lou Robbie is going to explain how even I can learn to bake my own bread. You can get in touch by WhatsApp on 0870 32 32 32, text 51551, or email todaydmc@rte.ie. Next, though, Tornistown Minister for Finance Simon Harris is to deliver a speech on the state of the economy at the Economic and Social Research Institute today. With the budget just 15 days away, he's expected to outline how Ireland's continued economic prosperity is not guaranteed, and that only the right choices can ensure the country is shielded from the impact of global upheaval and an ageing population. This comes amid intense speculation about what's going to be in the budget, from increases in the Help to Buy scheme, culture vouchers for young people that we discussed earlier, and the new investment account. There's also reports of disagreements within the coalition on some of those plans. To discuss all this, I'm joined by Ellen Coyne, political correspondent with the Irish Times, and by Niall Conroy, senior economist with the Irish Fiscal Advisory Council. You're both very welcome. Ellen, to you first. This speech to the ESRI, you're writing about it in the Irish Times. What can you tell us about what he's expected to say?
2: So now that we're into the two-week countdown to the budget, we've entered the liminal political space between people's expectations and their political reality. And I suppose that's why Simon Harris's speech this morning is quite notable. He's issuing pretty stark warnings about not just the geopolitical situation, but the fact that in a quarter of a century, because of our ageing population, there will be an immense burden on Irish taxpayers, that our growth is not guaranteed. And also the fact that, as we know, we are overly reliant on a very small number of companies for our corporate tax receipts. All of which is to say, you know, according to the Taoiseach and the Minister for Finance, it's prudent for governments to be running surpluses, trying to put some money away. What that means for people listening is don't have too high of an expectation, I think, of budget 2027 being able to make a massive difference to you and your family.
1: Okay, 15 days before a budget, a Minister for Finance might be expected to try and lower expectations. Is that what he's at?
2: I think so. I mean, nothing, that, like, everything he's saying is correct, and it obviously is a prudent approach to take. But I suppose, as bizarre as it sounds, you know, for a budget package the size of 8.5 billion, we know that there's very little space there for new measures and new proposals. And I suppose if you are a cabinet minister and you can't get what you want from people like Jack Chambers, who are not so affectionately being nicknamed Dr. No, then maybe it's worth your while spending the next 2 weeks being seen to fight for what you want. So even if you get knocked down, people know that you asked for certain measures, or you fought for certain measures.
1: Okay, well, somebody who gets knocked down but gets back up again is Housing Minister James Brown, who, despite his idea of a rise in the Help to Buy relief for first-time buyers, it's been knocked back by the Taoiseach, or by the Taoiseach as well, I think. But Minister Brown keeps pushing for it.
2: Yes, he is undeterred. What he's looking for is an increase from the tax back that you would get under Help to Buy from the existing €30,000, or a lower price of a fraction of the what you would put down for the house. He wants to raise it to €50,000. This happens to be something that's very popular with the Fianna Fáil backbenches. A number of TDs have been agitating for it for areas like Cork. What you're talking about is the government basically giving people a free deposit for a house worth €500,000, which is obviously the cap under Help to Buy. But both the Taoiseach and the Taoiseach, in the space of 48 hours over the weekend, have been quite clear that they think that this is not going to happen. But according to the Department of Housing, they think that it's something that's still on the table. They're also still pushing, I understand, for an increase in renters' tax credit. Like, this is kind of the job of all these ministers, is to push for as much as they can. But as has been made clear, time and time and again, there's very little room for new measures and new proposals in this particular budget if we're going to meet our spending cap.
1: OK, the Taoiseach and the Taoiseach seem to be ad idem about the Help to Buy thing, but the Taoiseach's still talking about removing stamp duty for first-time buyers, saying it's still on the table, despite Simon Harris seeming to rule it out. I mean, is there much tension between the coalition partners? You would expect some at this stage of the game?
2: I think some tension is kind of normal, and maybe some of us in the media are guilty of kind of overwriting these issues acting like, you know, there's people kind of at war and screaming at each other. I think it's completely normal in a budget cycle for there to be tensions and for people to have different competing priorities. We obviously know that housing is something that is, it's the biggest issue in every single budget, but it's quite difficult because there's a concession in government that the more responsible thing to do is to focus on delivery. And proposals like Help to Buy, for example, they don't really change behaviour, because even evidence from the Department of Finance has shown that this money is going to people who probably would have ended up buying a house anyway. And obviously it's only certain first-time buyers, the ones who are lucky enough to be able to afford brand new houses or are having it go towards self-build. So they're not completely uncontroversial measures, but obviously it's very politically popular if you're able to go back to your constituency and say that you helped to secure a measure that basically helped to give people a deposit for their first home.
1: Indeed. Just before I let you go, Ellen, we were talking earlier in the programme about how the culture voucher for teenagers works in France. This is an idea Minister Patrick O'Donovan has been pushing for, a €100 voucher for 16-year-olds, I think, for cultural and arts events. Is it going to happen, do you think?
2: It looks like it's certainly being flagged prominently by Patrick O'Donovan's department. It is actually in the programme for government, so that helps. The programme for government for commitment, though, had been for 16 and 17-year-olds, and my understanding is if they get this into Budget 2027, then they will try to expand it in Budget 2028 to bring it to 17-year-olds as well. It's a comparatively small amount of money. I think it was estimated to cost about $7.5 million, but it is kind of a budget friendly measure. Is something that makes a difference to people. It feels tangible. It's being flagged as a cost of living measure. I don't know if people would agree with that, but it's kind of nice when you're coming up to a budget to have little measures like this that are something that people can kind of feel relatively instantly, and it's something that people can see in a tangible way, which isn't true of a lot of budget measures.
1: Absolutely. Ellen Coyne, political correspondent with the Irish Times, thank you for joining us. Now, I'm also joined, as I say, by Niall Conroy, senior economist with the Irish Fiscal Advisory Council. Niall, good morning to you.
3: Good morning.
1: Thanks a million. So the Taoiseach is saying we can't, or is expected to say, we can't throw money at every problem and expect results. He's singing your tune.
3: Yeah, well, people say we don't have impact, but maybe the message is sinking in. I suppose, look, if we're seeing a Minister for Finance signalling that there's going to be some restraint or that there's difficult choices or trade-offs in the budget, that is a message we've heard before. We have heard in the last number of budgets, Ministers for Finance and Public Expenditure say that public spending can't increase by 9% per year. Every year we need to moderate the rate of spending growth, but that hasn't actually happened yet. We do tend to see budgets announced with what look like prudent growth rates of spending, but then what actually happens tends to be far in excess of what is announced on budget day.
1: And we've heard Jack Chambers, the Minister for Public Expenditure, taking quite a hard line with his colleagues. There was an overrun in the Department of Education and he's levying other departments to make up the difference. The problem is it's very difficult to stick to your budget when there are demand-led services like hospital services. You just don't know how many people are going to show up in the emergency department.
3: You don't know exactly, but we can produce pretty good estimates. Like, we know we have a growing and ageing population. We know that is going to mean a much greater demand for these services. And I think a key part of the budgetary process is to make sure that you have good, reliable, evidence-based estimates for what you think demand for these services is going to go up by. What we seem to have at the moment is a situation whereby we have an idea of what demand for these services might go up by, but then we have a separate negotiation around productivity or efficiency gains. So we don't really know what the government is assuming in terms of increased demand versus productivity gains that would reduce cost of delivering those services.
1: You mentioned our ageing population and the tarnish, the lines from the speech that have been trailed in advance is talking about that and how that is going to change the picture relatively quickly as the population, I feel a bit seen actually, talking about me, but relatively quickly as a big chunk of the population retire.
3: Yeah, like Ireland is a big outlier within Europe at the moment. Most of the rest of Europe has already experienced a great degree of population ageing. And in practical terms, what that means to the government is vastly increased demand for pensions, for healthcare, for lots of public services. That is going to mean there is going to be greater burden placed on the public finances. And it means we really do have an opportunity now to prepare for that. You know, we have a relatively young population. We're collecting extraordinary levels of corporation tax. The more we save to

0: day, the easier it will be to accommodate those known pressures that we know are coming, are very predictable. But the more we do now to prepare, the easier it will be to accommodate those.
1: The corporation tax receipts, I mean, everybody knows that they're volatile and that we can't really predict how much we're going to get from them. And so far, we've been getting more than we expected, so that's great, but there's no guarantee that will continue. At the same time, the government is committed, and I think the Taoiseach will recommit today, to a quarter of a trillion euro in capital and infrastructure spending over the coming years. We had a discussion with Christine Lagarde, the head of the European Central Bank, the other day, who was saying that some countries are going to have to cut their cloth to suit the measure if the economic situation changes. Can we really guarantee that that infrastructure funding will be spent?
0: Well, we know there are big demands to upgrade Ireland's infrastructure across a range of areas, housing, healthcare, transport, electricity, you name it. And I think there is a compelling case to do that, almost regardless of whether we have the corporation tax or not. This is something that we want to do, you know, to better facilitate our society and our economy. And I think our message would be that we should do that from sustainable revenue sources. So things that you know you're going to have going forward, more reliable sources of revenue. We shouldn't necessarily be relying on these potentially volatile sources of revenue. Like in the government's own plans, between now and 2030, they plan on spending €7 out of every €8 they collect in corporation tax. So we are highly reliant on these revenues, and the current plan suggests that reliance will continue over the next few years.
1: So what would you recommend we do with the windfall corporation tax gains, the stuff that we can't really rely on continuing into the future? Stick it in a fund for future fund, is that it?
0: Yeah, I think...
1: And the government is doing some of that.
0: Government is doing some of that. We think they could potentially be more ambitious in terms of the amount of money they are setting aside. Like, again, even under the government's own plans, in a couple of years' time, the government will actually need to borrow in order to put money into these funds, because it is planning on running relatively small surpluses. So I think we need to be running relatively sizable surpluses at the moment when we have the benefit of this relatively young population, try and set some of that money aside into the savings funds the government has set up, and that will leave us better placed to accommodate these big demographic changes that we know are coming down the line.
1: A lot of the discussion, a lot of the leaks or kites that are being flown relate to housing policy. You know, for people listening to this programme who are looking for a house, who are paying incredible, eye-watering amounts of money in rent and everything, they want to see action, they want to see progress. And there's a political imperative here that the government should do something. In terms of the economics of it, is there a danger of things like tinkering with stamp duty, extra support for first-time buyers, that it could actually increase housing inflation?
0: Yeah, so those sorts of subsidies are essentially giving money to people that are trying to purchase a home. And ordinarily, when you have a shortage of supply like we do at the moment, you would typically expect that giving additional money to the buyers of those properties would result in higher prices. I think a more appropriate approach might be to try and focus on supply. We need to have more housing available. We need to have a larger housing stock. And to be fair, that was the government focused on in the last budget. They introduced a number of measures to make it more viable to build, particularly apartments. I think a broader issue here as well is there have been a lot of policy changes in the housing space recently. I think you do get some feedback suggesting that maybe we just need to have a more stable environment, both for people investing and for people that are potentially building. So there have been some measures already introduced to make it more attractive to build housing, and particularly apartments. Maybe we need to give that some time to bed in and see if that bears fruit, rather than constantly tinkering with all the different policy options.
1: We've heard a lot about the €1.5 billion in income tax release, and the suggestion seems to be that there'll be an increase in the threshold before you pay the higher rate of income tax, and something on tax credits, which would help people that are on lower incomes. And people will probably get their €1.5 billion, however it's spread, and say, meh. But isn't it right and proper, as the Taoiseach says, that when the government has huge surpluses, that it should give some relief to people that allow them to keep some of their own money?
0: Well, certainly, like, we would view a relatively modest package, which is what is being envisaged on the tax side here, to be a broadly neutral policy. We think, you know, if you're just indexing the tax bands and tax credits in line with wage growth. We think that's broadly appropriate. That's essentially keeping the fraction of your income that you're paying in tax

0: constant. So we wouldn't necessarily have an issue with that. There isn't an enormous amount of scope within their 1.5 billion to do much beyond that. And they do, of course, have some costs from previous measures that are going to be accounted for in 2027. So, for example, the reduced rate of VAT for the hospitality sector, a lot of that cost is actually going to come to the government in 2027, given it was introduced midway through 2026. So that is also eating into the government's space to deliver new measures on the income tax side.
1: There's also the question of fuel prices and energy prices, which seem to be only going in the one direction. There's nothing the government can do to reopen the Strait of Hormuz, unfortunately. How, I mean, what's the most equitable and economically sensible way of dealing with those high energy prices? Because I'm sure lots of people would love another energy credit.
0: Yeah, I think economists would typically say that you want something that's relatively targeted at the people you think are most vulnerable to these higher prices. So if you have a more targeted set of measures, that means you can either spend less money or you can be more generous to the smaller number of people that are in receipt of those benefits. So maybe that's something through the social welfare system. Maybe there could be some in-work supports for some families. But broad-based measures like energy credits are quite expensive. And it does mean you do end up spreading an amount of money quite thinly across a large swathe of the population, some of which don't particularly need support.
1: There are a couple of texts in mentioning the national debt, which we used to all be obsessed about, but nobody seems to talk about anymore. I mean, we should we be doing more to pay down the national debt so that if and when an economic downturn comes, as it always does, we're in a better position?
0: Yeah, ideally you want to be as well placed as possible going into any future shocks that you might encounter. And at the moment, you know, Ireland's debt dynamics are relatively favourable. We are borrowing at much lower cost than you would see in other countries. But again, part of preparing for those inevitable future challenges from an ageing population is paying down the debt, is having the government finances in a better position to absorb those costs.
1: Easy to offer economic advice. You and your colleagues in the Fiscal Advisory Council do not have to get elected.
0: Thankfully, yes. yeah, look, we are in a position where we are offering advice. We would say that we have three broad stakeholders that we have in mind. One is the policymakers themselves. Two is the Oireachtas, the broader policy community. And third is the general public. So we want to, if nothing else, have a more informed citizenry and people be better aware of the various trade-offs that are faced with the public finances.
1: Okay, Niall Conroy, Senior Economist with the Irish Fiscal Advisory Council, and before that, Ellen Coyne, Political Correspondent with the Irish Times. Thank you very much indeed for joining us this morning. Coming up later in the programme, bread that anyone can bake, even me, Chef Lou Robbie tells us all. But coming up next, a new documentary looks at the link between vision and cognitive function.
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1: My next guest has dedicated his career to understanding how nutrition influences two of the things many of us fear losing most as we get older, our sight and our cognitive function. Professor John Nolan's work has taken him from Waterford to research centres around the world and is now the subject of a new documentary. He joins me now to talk about the links between nutrition, eye health and the brain. John, good morning.
13: Thank you. Thank you for having me, David.
1: Well, thank you very much indeed for coming up. So your work centres on the relationship between nutrition, eye health and brain health. How are they connected?
13: Yeah, remarkable.

0: remarkably. The eye is connected to the brain, we know that, but where does nutrition come in? 25 years ago, we discovered that patients with a disease called age-related macular degeneration, or AMD, they're basically lacking in a nutritional pigment at the back of the eye. It's called the macular pigment, and that's because it's in the part of the eye called the macula. And the important thing about this pigment, David, is it's nutrition-based. So we're not born with it. We only get it when we're fed our first food from our mother. The colostrum, the first few days of food, are these nutrients called carotenoids. So basically, they're pigments. They're yellow in colour. They come from food. And they live in the back of the eye where, if we're lucky and we have them and we have enough of them, they'll protect that sensitive tissue, that retina, from age-related degeneration. And so the discovery that people are lacking in it was the first part of the science that led to many, many years of study and clinical trials.
1: Okay, so obviously I want to be eating carotenoids, is it?
0: Carotenoids, yeah.
1: I want to be eating those to make sure I don't develop macular degeneration in later life. If somebody has macular degeneration, can they regain the retina?
0: Yeah, they can regain the protective pigments. And in our own studies from Watford, it was a study funded by the European Research Council, called the CREST study. We worked with patients with early stage macular degeneration, and we gave them these three carotenoids, lutein, zeaxanthin, and mesozeaxanthin. You'll never remember those names. But those three pigments, when we gave them to the patients who had early stage disease, they responded really well in terms of we could rebuild and measure the pigments in the back of the eye. And importantly, their symptoms of the disease got better, so their vision got significantly better.
1: Because it can be, it's very, very difficult for people who have this, because it's completely limits their life.
0: It destroys it. They lose their central vision, they lose their quality of life. And, you know, if we all live long enough, we'll all have it, unfortunately. Yeah. So it's about adding, you know, life to years, not years to life, as a good colleague of mine once said. And I think that's crucial. And we now, the good news is, though, like you've often heard, eat well, be healthy. And I think that's quite casual recommendation. I think our science has evolved so well now, we've been able to identify what's good about good foods, good nutrition, and that we can isolate them and use them to increase these protective pigments.
1: So what do I need to be eating, John?
0: Okay, so all the good stuff. Eggs for me are a great source of, I'm a big egg fan, and I know the cholesterol story, but I'm positive in terms of the good type of cholesterol. And that yellow that you see in the egg yolk are these exact carotenoids. Peppers are a great source. My own daughter Bea loves her peppers, and sweet corn, in fact, is her favourite. And spinach, if we can get these kind of leafy greens, they have high amounts of them. And I heard earlier in your show talking about the issue with schools and food. We have a project actually starting on that. And we know, like, our kids are just miles away from where they need to be. So it has to start very early in our life in terms of how we can increase these pigments.
1: Okay, and is there a supplement people can take?
0: Yeah, so our university has licensed some of the intellectual property to a commercial company. And that company they have a product called Remind and MacuPrime. They're available in Ireland.
1: Okay, so if you take those, even if you're not eating your leafy spinach, yeah, which you should be eating your leafy spinach.
0: You need to do both. You certainly need to do both, yeah.
1: Okay, so that is how we might help our vision and maintain our eye health. What's the link with cognitive function?
0: Yeah, great. So a very famous study here in Ireland called the Irish Longitudinal Study on Ageing. You'll be familiar with the Tilda study, yeah. Professor Roseanne Kenny's brilliant work. We were lucky enough to do work there as well. And we discovered that we took over 5,000 samples from the people of Ireland, and we measured these pigments in their eye, and we measured their cognitive abilities. Long story short, individuals with very low levels of these pigments had a much poorer cognitive performance, so lower attention, memory, reaction, all these measures of brain function that deteriorate as we get older, and unfortunately in some cases when we develop diseases like Alzheimer's disease. And we were the first in the world to identify, similar to macular degeneration, that patients with Alzheimer's disease are lacking in these same pigments. And there was a wonderful study done in America where postmortemly brains were assessed and correlated the link between the pigment in the eye and that of the brain. So Professor Rena Mulcahy from University Hospital Waterford and myself ran a major trial called Remind Trial. And in that trial, we were able to demonstrate improvements in terms of quality of life for patients living with early stage Alzheimer's disease. So prevention is key here, David.
1: Okay, now we happen to be having this discussion on World Alzheimer's Day, so it's very, very appropriate. I've heard talk about how loss of hearing can affect dementia. Is it so? can we say that there's a link between loss of vision and dementia?
0: Oh yeah, absolutely. And again, in

0: I would say when it's established can't be reversed. And I think we see that with the standard of care treatments. They're unfortunately unsuccessful to date. But what we can do is enhance quality of life of people that are living with dementia. And I think, you know, we're very careful in how we frame that, because this isn't a silver bullet. You know, it isn't a cure. It's absolutely a co-management, and it should be used in throughout our life and certainly in our elderly stages.
1: Yeah, but as you say, prevention is better than cure. Oh. So this is, it's really important that people are aware of this and can, you know,
0: and that's essentially what's
1: good.
0: Yeah, that's what the documentary is about, really. It's about, you know, as you said, we travel the world. I have been fortunate to work with people all over the world's best scientists and colleagues, where we were able to source the carotenoids from Mexico. The omega-3 fatty acids are another important aspect here from Norway. These are the kind of the building blocks of the brain, if you like. This gives it a structural integrity.
1: Are from fish oil or something?
0: Fish oil, exactly, yeah. Correct. And in fact, we found that when we combine those, we have this thing called a synergistic effect, a super benefit in terms of how patients can respond. They just need to be sure they're taking the right ones.
1: Okay. Are people going to want to see a movie about eye health?
0: I hope so. I go back to my daughters, Penny and Bea. They enjoyed it because the film director from New York, he helps tell a story. It's not, you know, death by science. It's a story about, you know, how we discovered these. So you meet a lot of people along the way. You meet a lot of family people, and you see a lot of the industries and the technology. And I hope I take people on a journey in a vision for vision that allows them have information where they can make an informed choice about how they want to live their lives today.
1: And we should say the director and producer, Wayne Chesler.
0: Chesler, yeah.
1: Yeah, is a 2-time Emmy Award winner. So
0: correct.
1: How did you end up as a movie star?
0: So I was in New York presenting a scientific paper, and this gentleman, Wayne, happened to be at the conference. He was doing a different production at that time for a different film he was doing. And he unfortunately had a family history of Alzheimer's disease. So my lecture probably connected with him, and he was able to secure funding from a donor in the US to do this film. I said no initially. I thought I was too busy, but with reflection we did it, and 3 years ago we started that journey, and this week in I'm delighted that we get to premiere it in the Lighthouse Theatre in Dublin in Ireland, and I hope people, it's 46 minutes of 25 years of a very important story.
1: And all the science and all the work you've put into it is obviously of value, but it's of a lot more value if people know about it.
0: Yeah, exactly right. You know, we can keep going to scientific conferences and we keep speaking to each other, but we know the length of time it takes to get scientific discoveries into clinical application is 10 to 15 years at best. So when you give people the power, they take it and they use it. And we've seen that successfully now.
1: How early should people start thinking about eye health?
0: Honestly, in schools, you know, straight away, you need, as the retina, which is the back of the eye and the brain, they develop very, very quickly throughout our younger years. So they're exposed to this thing called oxidative stress, which is just basically the cells working and developing. So we're under attack, not to be negative, straight away. And we need to have our antioxidant defenses. So it's like saying, when should we have our sunscreen on when we're going out in the sun? Always. So I would say throughout our life, food first is priority. But innovation as well, in the future, I see kids in schools having yogurts that are fortified with these nutrients. And we work with athletes in Ireland at the minute and in Singapore, where they want to get high performance of their cognitive abilities and eye abilities. And these nutrients are for that reason, not for the end of life.
1: We all spend so much time on screens nowadays, and you know, absolutely, children in particular. Is that having an effect on eye health?
0: It absolutely is, for lots of reasons, because it is affecting our life choices as well around nutrition, believe it or not. So, and also there's this thing called short wavelength blue light. Now, the amounts that we get from these devices is significantly less than what comes from the sun, but over a long period of time, this chronic blue light damage can have an effect both for the eye and ultimately for our brain.
1: Okay, good to be aware of that. Texter says, I take MacuSave for years and I found it very beneficial for my AMD, which is the macular degeneration. Boots have it 3 for 2, as it could can be costly. So that's good news for consumers. So you certainly recommend people take, at what point would you need to take a supplement like that?
0: For young performance, I think nighttime driving, glare disabilities, all of these things, very young, you can build it in.

0: to your regime of good nutrition. Uh-huh. Connect that to the plate food, what we eat at home. But honestly, like, you can't do it early enough. I would say one thing, be careful about which supplement you pick. Make sure that it has a certification of quality and stability. One of our studies has shown that about 70% of the supplements available actually fail their label claim. So I've encouraged government to talk to government to see, can we bring in new quality standards into the food supplement industry? Because I think the consumer needs to be protected.
1: Okay. A texter asked, can I ask you about tinnitus, please? Any tip? I don't think that's your area of expertise.
0: Okay.
1: Could you please repeat names of supplements, as another texter?
0: Okay. So the one from our university is Macu Prime. That's the one for the eyes, and the one for the brain is Remind.
1: Okay, all right.
0: As per the study.
1: Okay. Well, the Irish premiere of your documentary is this Thursday at the Lighthouse Cinema. Professor John Nolan, Director of the Nutrition Research Centre Ireland at Southeast Technological University. Very best of luck with that, and
0: thank you so much for having me.
1: Coming up after the break, I will learn how to bake bread.
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1: Now, is there anything better than the smell of freshly baked bread in your kitchen? Well, maybe tasting the bread with a big bit of butter on its own as a starter or in your lunchbox. There is a bread for all occasions, and here to try to teach me how to bake the perfect loaf is author and chef Lou Robbie. Lou, good morning to you.
11: Morning, David. How are you keeping?
1: I'm very well, thanks. Now, I do plenty of cooking, but I do not bake. So where do I start? I'm looking for bread that is so idiot-proof that even I can make it. Would you start? Where would you start? Would you start with brown bread, maybe?
11: You could, absolutely. So brown bread is like a soda bread. Do you like soda bread,
1: I do.
11: David?
1: Yeah. I'll eat anything, Lou, to be honest with you.
11: I would definitely start with the bread that you like to eat as well.
1: Yeah.
11: But there's quick breads and there's breads that take a bit longer. So you could have soda bread is a quick bread, very traditional Ireland. If you think about wheaten breads and soda farls, there's a white soda bread too that I've shared recipes on, and then griddle bread. And it actually, the reason why is because it suited the flour that we had in Ireland back in the day. But of course, now we can get all sorts.
1: Yeah.
11: That's right. So with the brown bread, yeah, it's absolutely a brilliant starter bread because you can mix it in the bowl, put it straight into the loaf tin, and you can have it ready to eat within the hour. And the ingredients are really easy to find. I have a lovely recipe. It's actually based on my own granny's brown bread.
1: Aww.
11: I've shared it on my page and I've shared it in my book as well. So you have wholemeal flour, 250 grams of wholemeal flour, 60 grams of plain flour, 1 teaspoon of baking powder, 1 teaspoon of bicarb of soda, some dark brown sugar and a pinch of salt. So they're your dry ingredients. So you have a nice big mixing bowl, David, and add all your dry ingredients. And then we need your wet. So your wet ingredients are buttermilk and an egg and some, 300 ml of buttermilk, 1.5 tablespoons of vegetable oil and 1 egg. So you mix those in a jug and then you pour that into your dry ingredients. You can, some traditional bakers would use their lava, would use their hand, but if you don't want to get messy, use a spatula or a wooden spoon and give it a mix just until you can't see any trace of flour. You don't want to over mix the quick bread, and then you

0: pour it into a lined tin. So it's a 2 pound loaf tin or 900 gram loaf tin. They're the exact same, but a standard size loaf tin, and into the oven then to bake for about 50 minutes to an hour. And that's how simple it is.
1: That sounds fairly straightforward. I think I kind of think I could probably manage that. And it tastes lovely, doesn't it?
0: Absolutely. Yeah, this is a really easy, simplified version. Definitely a brilliant starter bread. If you wanted to add some seeds, they would go lovely. You just add maybe 25, 30 grams of seeds to the mix. You can also sprinkle some oats, some porridge oats on top, or sprinkle some extra seeds on top. Mm. But definitely a brilliant starter bread. And then a white soda bread.
1: Well, just before we leave that, we were down at the Ploughing last week. We met Michael and Aoife Ruddock, father and daughter, taking part in the brown bread making competition. They were from Leitrim, as anybody could tell from Aoife's jersey. Yeah. But they were adding treacle, or they were adding honey to the bread. Would you do that? And are there other things you could add?
0: Absolutely. It's really based on your own taste. Right. So if you like a sweet bread, you can absolutely add in a big tablespoon of treacle. Sometimes, you know, it's quite thick. So we used to make it in a restaurant that I worked in. We used to make it every single day. We'd make 12 loaves of it, and we'd warm the treacle in the microwave in a bowl just to kind of make it a little bit more pliable, and then mix the oil. So, but yes, absolutely. It gives a lovely rich flavour. Mm-hmm. If you like sweet bread, but it's optional. Depends on your own taste.
1: Yeah. Okay. Sorry, I interrupted you. We're going on to the next bread you were going to recommend for me.
0: Yeah, no, I was going to say, if you wanted an even simpler bread, you could do a white soda bread, and that's only got 4 ingredients. So your plain flour, bicarb of soda, salt and buttermilk. And if you don't have buttermilk, another trick is to just take regular milk and then add lemon juice or vinegar to sour it. And you can, it'll curdle straight away. You can use as a in place of buttermilk. So you've no excuses, David.
1: Okay, all right. Okay. And if anybody wants to see any of these recipes, they're on your Instagram, at Little Lou Cooks. You have a porridge bread as well. Tell me, a porridge bread?
0: Yeah, this has been popular online. Lots of people are making it. So again, if you're maybe gluten intolerant, now use gluten-free oats. Make sure they're certified. And then you mix, you get a tub of natural yogurt, put that into the bowl with one egg, and then you can rinse out the tub, and you can fill that with oats, and usually that's around 300 grams of oats. And then you mix through your bicarb of soda, seeds if you wish, make it sweet or salty, depending on your own taste, and then bake in the oven. So really simple. Again, you're not overworking. We don't want to, it's very different to yeast bread. We're not working the gluten, so just mix it until the oats are mixed in, and then into the oven. So yeast breads are quite different because we need to work the dough.
1: Right. Okay. Working the dough. That sounds complicated. Speaking of complicated, I was looking at your Instagram. You have a delicious looking big soft sandwich rolls, but they have to be left to prove. What's that?
0: Okay, so like I said, the yeast bread is nearly the opposite of the quick bread. So for this, we have to use strong or bread flour that has a high protein count. So the good news is that you can get these strong bread flours in most supermarkets, but it's definitely ideal to use those. So for this recipe, it has 500 grams of strong white bread flour, 7 grams of the fast action dried yeast. You know, they come in sachets. Always make sure that the yeast is in date. That's really, really important. A lot of people, their bread doesn't turn out because yeast is out of date.
1: It's not working, yeah.
0: No, 25 grams of sugar, and then some warm milk, warm water, salt and flour for dusting. So with this now, you have to mix it really well. You knead it by hand or by machine for about 10 minutes. So we really need to work the gluten. So that's the way you get those little pockets of air when it bakes. And then you cover it, leave it in a warm place to double in size. You for these now, you keep the air in it, and we're going to portion it into 6 and let them rise up again, and then into the oven to bake. So there's more variables in the yeast bread, David, if you're going to give that one a go. But I definitely say persist. If you're, you know, it takes a bit of practice, but keep trying.
1: Okay,
0: till you get there.
1: I foresee lots of unworkable or inedible bread rolls in my future. But anyway, Texter says Lou's recipes are great. Well, thank you for that. Could you use olive oil instead of vegetable oil?
0: Absolutely, yeah, 100%. Olive oil is a great choice and a lovely oil to work with. So, yeah. Definitely. Just not the extra virgin. I would just use the plain olive oil.
1: All right, okay. And another texter wants to know oven temperature.
0: For which For any of them?
1: Well, for any of them, I suppose.
0: Well, for generally, honestly, rule of thumb, 180 degrees Celsius. Yeah, exactly. Yeah,
1: exactly. Okay, those sandwich oil sounds great for a lunchbox if you're making lunches for anybody. Can you freeze them?
0: You, absolutely, yeah. You know, I'm a big fan of freezing. And funny enough, you know, I usually go through phases of making bread. I'll make loads of bread. And then normally I will always make a double batch. So if I'm making that brown bread, and I recommend if you could try it once in one loaf, and if you like it, buy two loaf tins and make double, and then put one into the freezer. So, yeah. So I don't make bread regularly, but I always have some in the freezer. So I defrosted some focaccia last night, so we're going to have it for lunch today.
1: Nice. I also saw on your Instagram a recipe for two ingredient bagels. That sounds good.
0: Yeah, so these are a bit of a trend online. So the two ingredients are self-raising flour and Greek yogurt. So the acid in the yogurt is going to activate the raising agent, which is the baking powder in the self-raising flour. So it's good to kind of know how it works, you know, because you can't use plain flour and Greek yogurt. It won't work. And the acidity in the yogurt is important too. So yeah, you just mix that together. Again, you don't want to overwork this. Think of it like the soda bread as well. If you over mix it, they'll become hard. So you just want to bring it together till there's no flour, but you need a little bit of kneading, and then make them into rolls, and then get your finger, make a hole in the middle for the donut. The bagel shape, and into the oven to bake. And they're delicious, and my kids love them.
1: Okay, that sounds very straightforward. Another two ingredient option. I like the sound of flatbreads.
0: Yeah, it's the exact same as the bagels, really. You know, they're very versatile. You can make all different sizes. But again, just roll them flat and put your frying pan on a dry heat, and you just roll them out nice and thin. If it's sticky, just add a little bit more flour and then bake them off, and they're delicious and a nice quick one. You can add it to a curry. You could, you know, have them with, make them into wraps or whatever for your lunch. They're very versatile, but really fun to make, and especially for novice bakers like yourself.
1: Okay, great. Okay, well, I've lots of food for thought there, and hopefully if I follow through, I'll have lots of food, which would be good. Lou Robbie, chef, thank you so much for that.
0: And thank you, David.
1: Those recipes you can see on Lou's Instagram at Little Lou Cooks. We'll be back after this.
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4: Just a warning that our next item is not suitable for younger ears and contains details that listeners may find upsetting. Patrick Clancy, ex-husband of Lindsay Clancy, has sat down alongside his new wife, Dr. Rachel Dannis, for a joint interview with 60 Minutes in the US overnight. Earlier this month, a judge declared a mistrial in the case against Lindsay Clancy after the jury said it couldn't reach a unanimous

0: unanimous verdict on whether she was guilty of murder. The prosecution had alleged that on the 24th of January 2023, Lindsay Clancy intentionally strangled all of her children in their Massachusetts home. This is just some of that interview with her former husband, Patrick Clancy, which took place overnight, where he addresses the conspiracy theories about his role in the murders.
1: It's deeply harmful to the legacy of my children. It is a huge distraction from what really matters here, which is perinatal mental health. And it's done real harm to real people, myself included, but also others.
2: How does it affect you directly, the stuff that's out there online?
1: It's painful to see, and it makes it difficult to be in public. And it's possible that some of those people, after seeing lie after lie after lie, they start to believe it, and that's what we're left with.
2: Did you know anything about postpartum mental illness before this experience started?
1: No. I could piece together what it was like to be really, really anxious or depressed, but I didn't know how to manage a postpartum illness. I think mental illness has this ability to be tragically deceptive. So I'm sure there are things that I didn't see.
0: That was Patrick Clancy speaking to 60 Minutes last night. Now, Harriet Alexander is senior features writer for the Daily Mail based in New York. She joins me on the line. Harriet, good morning to you.
3: Hello.
0: This case was live streamed. There was huge support for Lindsay Clancy globally. There were also those conspiracy theories about her then husband, Patrick Clancy. And they really did grow legs, didn't they?
3: Absolutely, yes. And they were quite lurid, really, pretty extreme. People on TikTok and Instagram claiming that Patrick himself had a hand in the murder of the three children, although there's absolutely no evidence at all to support that. And he was actually dispatched by Lindsay to run some errands and collect some food when she killed the children. And there's also been a lot of criticism of him for not doing enough to support his wife while she was so struggling after the birth of their youngest child. And he addressed that in the interview. He said, you know, as we heard, that he didn't really understand a lot about postnatal mental health. He said, you know, he tried to do the best he could.
0: There was a lot of criticism as well, or a lot of commentaries, I should say, probably about how he appeared when he was on the stand during the trial. Did he answer those comments?
3: Yes, he did. It's because he was quite sort of stoic, really, while he was on the stand. He was quite composed for most of it, despite this really harrowing ordeal that he had to go through. But actually, last night he said that he had a panic attack while in court. He said they had a break before the 911 calls were played. And these calls are incredibly distressing. It's when he's on the phone to the emergency services because Lindsay Clancy, his wife, he's found lying outside the house. She had thrown herself out of the window, and then she says the children are in the basement, and he doesn't know what to expect, but the 911 operator can hear his anguished cries, his screams, as he discovers the bodies of his children.
0: Awful for anybody to have to go through. He told 60 Minutes that he forgave his wife. What did he say about how he got to that point?
3: Yeah, he, you know, this is something that I think a lot of the conspiracy theorists have seized on, really, to say that this shows that he's not a, quote, normal person, because he did forgive her. But he said that, you know, he saw all the headlines in the media saying killer mum and baby murderer and monster, and he said none of them were accurate. He said that he thought it was her mental illness that caused her to kill the children. And he said personally he felt that if he didn't manage to forgive her, then he would be eaten up inside forever.
0: Now, as I say, he's since remarried, and his wife, Dr. Rachel Dennis, appeared alongside him for this interview. And given the amount of attention focused on the trial, their marriage has obviously come under the spotlight as well.
3: Yes, that's right. So they married in April this year. And she gave her first interview alongside Patrick last night. She said that they met through a running club in New York City because Patrick had moved to New York essentially

0: to escape Massachusetts because there were too many memories for him of his children. And she said that the online speculation about their relationship had been really hurtful. She talked about how she first really learned about the whole backstory because she saw a photo of his three children on the screen of his photo, of his phone. And she said, "Who are those cuties?" And he said, "They're my kids." And she said, she asked whether they lived in Massachusetts, and he said, "They died." And so that was all quite a shock to her. But she said, you know, that she can't bring the children back, but she tries to honour them and she tries to support her husband.
1: As I said, a mistrial was declared earlier this month. Where do things stand now in regards to the case against Lindsay Clancy?
0: Well, essentially, we're pretty much back to square one in that she has been charged with the murder of the three children, but the case is still unresolved. She's currently living in a in Tewkesbury Jail in the psychiatric ward of that facility in Massachusetts. Prosecutors have not said yet whether they are going to seek a retrial, but her defense lawyer, Kevin Reddington, he has already been very active, saying that there can't be a retrial, and he's also asked Donald Trump to pardon her to get rid of the charges. But as of yet, the case is essentially still in limbo.
1: And finally, Harriet, has there been much reaction to Patrick Clancy's interview?
0: I think, yes, it sort of really divided opinion, as has this case the entire way. People who are supportive of the family, of Patrick and Lindsay, they feel very sorry for Patrick. And they say that, you know, you can see the pain. At times he was very emotional during the interview. People who are critical of Patrick say that the interview didn't push hard enough on, you know, some of these lurid claims about what he knew and when. So, as everything with this case, it's been very divisive.
1: Okay. Harriet Alexander, New York-based senior features writer for the Daily Mail. Thank you very much for joining us this morning. If you've been affected by any of the issues we've been discussing, support is available. There's full details on rt.ie/helplines. Turning now to news. In the last hour, that Google has been hit with a massive fine. The Data Protection Commission has fined the tech giant €403 million over how it processed users' location data, one of the largest GDPR penalties issued by the Irish regulator. For more on this, I'm joined by RT's work and technology correspondent Brian O'Donovan. Morning, Brian.
2: Good morning, David.
1: What did Google do here?
2: So this is all, as you say, about location data. So effectively, if you use your Google Maps, if you use Google to browse, data is created, information is created, Google can see where you are. That's very, very sensitive and potentially valuable information, because you can then use that information to infer your interests, or you can use that information to sell advertising to you and to push certain ads into your feeds. Because it's valuable data and because it's very important data, it is protected by, I'm sure, a term that everybody knows now, the GDPR, the General Data Protection Regulation. This is the EU's set of data protection rules. And this information has to be kept safe. It has to be handled in a very certain way. And it has to be handled in a way that is fair and transparent. So what happened here is that the Data Protection Commission, back in February 2020, launched its own investigation into Google after receiving a number of complaints from European consumer watchdogs across Europe. Because remember, the reason Ireland is involved here is because Google is headquartered in Ireland, so it is the Data Protection Commission here in Dublin that has to investigate Google. It launched this investigation, and it found, David, that there were failures. And in a statement today, the Data Protection Commission has said that failures by Google in the way it handled this location information meant that people could have been unaware that their location was being used to influence them with ads or to infer their interests. And it also meant that people could lose control over their personal data. The retention of users' location data for longer than necessary aggravated this loss of control, the Data Protection Commission said in a statement issued in the last hour.
1: Okay, is this going to change anything, Brian, in the way Google operates, in the way people who use Google might interact with it?
2: Interestingly, David, Google has issued a statement also in the last few minutes, very short, just two lines, basically saying, this is historic. We have fixed these problems. They're saying since 2019, we've introduced a range of measures to make sure that it is more fair and it is more transparent and it is possible to switch off these location services when you're talking about your Google Maps or your Google browsers or your Android phones. They're saying this is old school stuff. It has been fixed. It has been sorted. Typically, the tech companies will say that, of course. The Data Protection Commission, from its perspective, will say, yes, but we looked at a snapshot, we looked at a moment in time, and we found these breaches. You mentioned the fine there, €403 million, eye-watering amount of money. Will they pay it? We'll have to wait and see, David. Chances are they may well appeal this, and we've seen fine after fine after fine being appealed, which means that the big fines against the big tech companies typically do not get paid. They get tied up in appeals and legal challenges that can go on for years.
1: Okay, Brian O'Donovan, RT's work and technology correspondent, thank you so much for joining us this morning. That is all for today. Thank you very much for listening. If you missed today's show or anything on it, you can hear it anytime on RTE Listen. Today's programme was produced by Will Hanifin, researched by John O'Dowd. Broadcast coordinator was Aideen Casey and Mark McGrath was on sound. Oliver Callan is coming up, but first it's over to Brian Jennings for the news.
3: Thank you, David. The tech giant Google has been fined over €400 million by the Data Protection Commission over the processing of location data. Under data protection rules, such information must be processed in a lawful, fair and transparent manner. But the Commission said its investigation into Google found failures in this regard. Our work and technology correspondent, Brian O'Donovan.
4: This investigation was launched by the Data Protection Commission in February 2020 following complaints from several European consumer rights organisations regarding Google's processing of location data in connection with certain services and products. The Commission said that failures by Google meant that people could have been unaware that their location was being used for things like influencing ads or inferring their interests. The Data Protection Commission has imposed fines totaling €403 million and has ordered Google to bring its processing into compliance within 6 months. In a statement, Google said the case centres around historical policies that have since been updated. A spokesperson said that from 2019 onwards, it had significantly evolved its practices and launched robust tools to make managing location data simple.
3: The Taoiseach Minister for Finance, Simon Harris, has said he believes energy is the biggest challenge facing the economy this winter. He said the Cabinet will be discussing a number of issues this morning, but the biggest issue on his mind is the energy situation and the cost of oil and the impact that is having at the petrol pumps, home heating and inflation. The OMA bomb inquiry resumes today with witnesses in the coming weeks to give evidence about what happened before the attack in 1998. This week it will hear from a senior Garda officer who's expected to provide evidence about the theft of a car used in the bombing.
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3: Today will be warm, humid, mostly cloudy and mainly dry. There'll be a little drizzle and mist this morning. Some bright or sunny intervals will develop, the best of these further south. Highest temperatures 17 or to 22 degrees, coolest in the west and warmest in the east. And that's all from the newsroom for now.
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8: Good day to you all. It's Oliver on the air until one. It is Monday on the eve of the equinox, the autumnal one. How is your day going so far? We'll bring you into the afternoon with Roisin Ingall's Tales of U2, actor Freddie Fox, Sophie Morris is rumbling supermarket myths, and lots more as well. Tap out your thoughts on the WhatsApp 087 032 32 32, and for your longer letters you can email oliver at rte.ie. that was a beautiful weekend. How was it for you? Was it the last of the summer wine sort of feeling, beautiful temperatures? It's like, it's that nice sun that won't burn you, at least doesn't feel like. It's kind of winding down, spilling the golden light upon our soggy land. And even the hedges look happy at the moment, unless someone has gone at them with the verge cutting machine. Why do they do that? We don't know. We have a great show for you today. We're bringing a touch of class to proceedings and we're heading off to the theatre together because the London West End revival of Cole Porter's classic High Society. It is coming to Dublin next month, and among its stars is our guest, who you will know from many, many things, usually the prestige dramas, White House Farm, Slow Horses, The House of the Dragon. Freddie Fox is his name. He's actually in Sharon Horgan's

new thing, which is starting only tonight on this side of the Atlantic. And in Black 47, remember his turn there. Excellent turn in the famine thriller that we know and love so well in this country. Looking forward to meeting Freddie later on. He's going to the Bord Gáis Energy Theatre in October for Cole Porter's High Society, which is the musical version of the, was it 1956 is the film? We'll go into the whole lot of it as well. Roisin Ingle has been deep diving into the history of U2 in minutiae of detail, because 50 years ago this Friday, the band met for the first time in a kitchen in Artane. And we're all kind of wondering since, what magic, what happened? How did this occur with these four lads eventually? And Roisin is kind of bringing us to the school, Mount Temple, and the building, even the corridor where it all happened. And many teachers of Mount Temple haven't spoken about U2 before, which is odd, isn't it? But there's a modesty built into that culture that you'll understand when we get talking. A sort of Protestant heritage and humility, because it was an amalgamation of Protestant schools, but it was for everyone. It was very liberal. It was seen as a hippy-dippy school in the 70s into the 80s. And the questions are, why did Mount Temple School in Clontarf in Dublin produce this particular band? And how did they last? What did they learn there that kind of has stuck them together when other bands who achieved any even an ounce of the fame and fortune and mega success and interest that has gone along with it have fallen apart much sooner? But here they are still together well into their 60s, the four lads. Some of them met love even in there as well. And she's bringing a teacher formerly of Mount Temple with her as well. And Sophie Morris is a very massive figure online, on Instagram in particular. She brings us into supermarkets and points out labels and says, is this, are they telling the truth here or what? And she demystifies and sometimes praises some of the products and sometimes raises an eyebrow. So Sophie Morris is going to be with us. She's got a new book teaching us how to buy and eat better. So she, very useful tips. And you will have questions for her. So keep in touch. 51551 is the text as well. And you can use the WhatsApp 0870 32 32 32. And of course, it being the final week of the Traitors Ireland, we'll meet anyone who may have exited last night. But we begin with some music.

0: One way or another, they're going to get you, that's for sure. Let's meet whoever has been removed from Slane Castle next.
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2: 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And I know you'll follow me, even if I move to the other end of the country.
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8: 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Had enough of all that drama? 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
0: Last night, there were only seven players remaining at the outset. Carla and Porico, they're hiding in plain sight. Some even know they are traitors, but are somehow afraid to strike. These are the heady days of the traitors, and instead they turn on the innocents, and the result is our guest today, Ian, banished from Slane Castle forever. He made a very quick exit last night.
9: I'm going to keep this plan simple. These are all legends. These are wrong. I'm faithful.
0: These are all legends. These are all wrong. Ian Kelly, welcome.
9: Cheers. Thanks for having me.
0: Is everyone just texting you that quote now?
9: No, actually, they're sending me all sorts of other things, but that hasn't come off just yet.
0: What are they sending you, by the way?
9: I don't know if I can say it on the radio.
0: The broadcastable version.
9: Most people have been very nice, but everyone keeps saying, how did you not win it? We thought you were going to win it. And I was like, I thought I was going to win it as well. Even looking back, I was like, how did I not win?
0: Yeah, and when you get to this stage, you get so close.
9: Yeah, I know.
0: You took it well, though, the exit, considering your name had never come up at the round table before.
9: I was so surprised that I even did. I genuinely felt like at the round table, I was flying. And then the only way I could go would be by being murdered. But then I thought I had a couple of traitors in my pocket a little bit as well, so I just felt so safe.
0: Right.
9: So it did come as a bit of a shock, but I suppose I should have just kept my mouth shut like I had in previous round tables.
0: Do you rehearse what you're going to say on the exit, by the way, in your head at some point? But
9: never rehearsed the ones because I didn't think I was actually going to go.
0: Expecting.
9: But I wouldn't be the type to give this big grand speech either. You know,
0: I was just the shortest I've ever heard, but yeah, it's also very memorable.
9: Well, that's it, exactly. You know, if everyone else is doing one thing, you might as well do the other thing.
0: I think your head was fully turned even when you were saying.
9: I was beelining for that thought. I was like, get me out here.
0: A lot going on elsewhere in your life, as we'll discover. You were very solid, faithful. But let's recap, because at the start of the episode yesterday, we saw you and Kayleigh in cahoots at the breakfast table, naming the two traitors correctly. But is it a strategic thing that you don't pursue them then at this point? Did you?
9: Yeah, I mean, like, we sort of did now, but, and I wasn't really suspicious of Pete too much, but he was gradually getting more and more and more suspicious. And he was doing things. He had made the drop, like he said, if I was a traitor, or faithful, or whatever he said. And then when he came back with the whole Anna thing, and then the big grand speech, and I was just sort of like a bit perplexed. I was like, he has to be, but I didn't know at that stage, to be honest, I didn't know if there was two or three traitors.
0: I see, of course, we forget that. Yeah.
9: And I knew it was either between P, Portico and Carly.
0: You were on the money, really, weren't you?
9: Well,
0: but you weren't fully certain, were you?
9: I mean, fairly certain. But
0: on which one?
9: I suppose on the three of them. On the three of them. But it's just mad at that stage of the game. You're just sort of more focusing on
0: it changes the game, doesn't it?
9: Really, after six, after

0: after 6 days, you know, a halfway point,
1: yeah,
0: you sort of stop worrying about catching traitors and you start worrying about getting to the final.
1: Right. And kind of hoping, maybe you were hoping to be recruited because you kind of, did you believe you had a deal with Porico that even if he's a traitor, he might bring you in and bring you all the way to the end?
0: I was convinced that he was going to recruit me if we got rid of the other person. And I even said it to him at the breakfast, I think a couple of days ago, I was like, it's you, isn't it? And I was like, here, get rid of the other one and recruit me.
1: Yeah, yeah.
0: And he was like, no, it's not. No.
1: Laughed off very convincingly.
0: Yeah, but I was saying it to everyone, here, recruit me, is it you, recruit me? I was just trying to, I just wanted to wear the cloak.
1: But Porrigo did put your name out there in the episode last night. It was a day ago he was chatting to. Did that come as a surprise on the day that happened?
0: No, not really, because at that stage, everyone's throwing everyone's name around.
1: Right, yeah.
0: And because you have to.
1: Yeah.
0: Because it's at the same time, you have your alliances. Like, he wasn't going to murder me. He didn't vote for me. So, but you still have to mention names. Otherwise, people will be suspicious of you. So it is an individual game. And if we had got to the end, I was never going to fully think, oh, Porrigo, let's go to halves. I was like, he's definitely a traitor. I would have at the very end said, here, mate, I don't trust you at this stage of the game.
1: What you mean, yeah.
0: Let's go, But
1: the friendships look like they're quite solid, but you have to play this game as well.
0: Yeah, well, the friendships are solid as well, but it's still a game. It's like if you're playing a football match and your brother's on the opposition team, like, you're going to be pulling out of his jersey, trying to, maybe foul him a bit more than you would a normal person. You're just trying to win, I suppose, at the end of the day.
1: Did you guess him ahead of Carla?
0: Carla was suspicious. Was a suspicion to Carla earlier after the whole EFI signal, you know?
1: Yeah.
0: And
1: I mean, that was extraordinary. No one just took that as a signal, wasn't it?
0: Well, I mean, I did. And then we went for it at the round table. And then me and Janet kept voting. And then it went to the tie break vote. And people changed. And Donald, unfortunately, went off. But then after that, you sort of like, right, that was our chance.
1: Yeah.
0: Now we just move on to the next one.
1: Don't hunt her, she'll murder you.
0: Exactly. That's literally it. You're just like, we nearly got her, but we didn't. So we just leave her there now and just try and suck up to her a little bit again. Oh, what's up, pal? Do you want a cup of tea there? Don't murder me.
1: She was so rattled about the murdering in plain sight thing with Janet, wasn't she? Because it was also after her showdown round table.
0: Yeah.
1: She's never quite herself after that.
0: No, I think. And I mean, it was the closest she got, I suppose. She was playing sale because she was playing a blinder. And then Porrick, just Janet was so unlucky. She just walked in at the wrong time. And then Porrick just seen his moment and just grabbed her. And Janet came straight in and was like, I'm about to get murdered in plain sight. And then she was like saying it was Porrick. And I was like, I don't care if it's Porrick. She probably spot on here.
1: It's mind blowing that he got away with that.
0: I know, yeah.
1: So Anna got the dagger that gave her two votes last night. This would turn out to be your end, basically. What did you make of how she played the game in that episode?
0: I was very surprised that Anna used the dagger on me. Now, we had spoke a good bit in there, and we definitely said, she's a faithful, I'm a faithful. But like I say, at that stage of the game, it just goes mad. So I did hear then when she said that she was going to give it to me at the round table, I think that probably swayed people as well. They were like, these are where the votes are going, because Pete's going to go for
1: me.
0: She
1: wasn't going to name the person.
0: Yeah, I know. It probably would have been better for me, but Pete was always going to go for me because I was clearly going for him.
1: Yeah.
0: Then when Anna said that, that was already three votes. So I think Kaylee and Diego were like, right, let's just get rid of him and it's an extra night for us type of thing.
1: Okay, right.
0: Which is fair enough. I'd done the same with DJ the night before, so that's just the way the game goes.
1: You looked furious that Anna had taken the $2,000 for herself at the mission, but is that also performance that you have to do?
0: Yeah, I mean, sure, you've seen, I was saying to Kaylee, take it if you want, I don't care, so listen, it is what it is. Everyone is in there to try and get a few quid. I thought I was going to win, so at that stage I was thinking, that's my money anyway.
1: Yeah.
0: I was like, I don't need it now, I'll just get it in a couple of days. But obviously I should have just took it when I had the chance.
1: And she really suffered for it, didn't she?
0: Yeah, I mean, it was going to be a hard one. And the dynamic, I think the way they came back and spoke about it, and they were like, oh, we'll wait, and they made it nearly bigger than it was, or didn't need it even needed to be, peek out the
1: could have kept it secret, yeah.
0: What's going on here? This is bizarre stuff.
1: I was sure that he wasn't going to reveal. I thought that was part of the thing. You did $2,000, I'll never tell on you.
0: Yeah. He should have just said nothing, nothing. Then God knows what would have happened then that night,
1: I suppose the difficulty then is that might have been easier when there's 15 people still around, but when it's a small group, very hard to hide anything.
0: 100%, because me and Kaylee were going to be so adamant that it wasn't us. I think people would have knew that it wasn't us as well. So suspicions would have went on either the other two groups. And it probably would have caused chaos anyway. At that stage, anything that happens causes chaos,
1: Yeah.
0: One little thing and then everything just blows up.
1: Who did you miss at this stage of the game when it was starting to thin out?
0: Definitely Sam, Sean C and Donald.
1: You had a kind of bond gang going.
0: If I had one of them three there, especially probably Sean C, because he's just super intelligent. That's type right. of

0: dealt. I would have been able to say to him, here, mate, what's going on? Like, is it pee? He probably would have just snapped me out of it and said, no, we need to go for Carla because we're suspicious. Because he was suspicious of Carla just before he left. Me and him spoke about it. So he probably would have maybe directed me back, maybe checked me in. Because obviously, Portico would have been another person listening, but he's playing us all on, you know.
1: Yeah, he's an amazing schemer, isn't he?
0: Yeah, he's very good.
1: He's the best trader I think we've seen in a long time. So at the round table, things get very testy between yourself and Pete. Let's have a listen.
2: You're the only person that shows zero emotion.
3: You know what? If anyone buys that, best of luck.
1: True.
3: I'm the only one who shows zero emotion when anyone lives.
1: You do?
3: Me. That is the biggest load of bollocks. And I think everyone knows that. That is not true. We sat around at that Seven Sins and we were like, who celebrates the most when we catch traitors? And who's the biggest melted when we actually banish fables? And we agreed it was me. So how all of a sudden now, to suit your agenda, that I'm actually the complete opposite? Oh,
1: the lads of the Civil War. You seem such friends.
0: We are friends, honestly. Like, me and Pete get along very well. That was probably the only day we didn't speak to each other in there.
1: Right, and it exploded.
0: And it exploded. Like, it just could have been so different. If we had just had 1 minute little chin wag, it would have been grand. But it's just mad. And again, it is a game. There's no hard feelings. But it was spicy enough.
1: Conversation. It's good entertainment for us.
0: Yeah.
1: Is it true you don't show emotion?
0: Like, I mean, it's playing a game. Why would I... Like, I show emotion in some ways, but I wasn't going to start bawling my eyes out, like, do you know what I mean, when people are leaving.
1: You were quite personal, though, for yourself even, saying you didn't cry at your own father's funeral.
0: Yeah, well, I did actually cry at my father's funeral, but that just came out, you know. But, like, listen, I've had proper hardships in my life, things that are really tough to go through. So, I mean, playing a game, that was just an honour and a privilege. Do you know, why would I be crying, like, do you know what I mean?
1: Yeah.
0: That's just me personally, like,
1: I know.
0: No disrespect to anyone else.
1: There's a lot of crying. How long ago was that, by the way, your father's funeral?
0: 8 years ago.
1: Oh, he must have been a very young man.
0: Yeah, his funeral was on his 64th birthday.
1: Go away.
0: Yeah. So we sent him off on his birthday.
1: That was tough.
0: Yeah, it was tough. He was sick for a few years. He probably got longer than we expected. We were told he probably only had, say, 6 months left to live or whatever, and he lived for like 3 years. So I sort of look at in the positives and say, I got an extra, got longer than I expected with him in the end. And
1: yeah.
0: You know, we went out with his head held high. He never complained once, so.
1: You got to say goodbye to him.
0: We didn't date. Didn't date.
1: That's important, isn't it?
0: 100%. 100%.
1: But it's tough when you're a young fella and, you know, you get along with other men, as we see in this thing. You know, when you lose your father, it's a big thing.
0: Yeah, no, it definitely is. But, like, I get along with everyone. You know, it takes a lot for me to dislike a person. You know? Yeah, like, really does.
1: You're from Finglas, is that a Finglas thing? Yeah. Neighbourly, chatty.
0: Yeah, we're just salt of the earth people, aren't we, the Finglas folk?
1: Is being mad about football a requirement of living in Finglas?
0: Yeah, probably, yeah. It's either that or horses or motorbikes. It's one or the other.
1: You were interested in all of it?
0: No, I wouldn't say all of it. No, it was more just football.
1: And horses? Do you go horses?
0: No, I think I'd fall off a horse if I went on.
1: Watching it, I mean.
0: Yeah.
1: Football, is it League of Ireland or do you follow the Premier League?
0: I follow Premier League, mostly.
1: Are you supporting there?
0: Liverpool.
1: It's not a great start.
0: No, listen, unbeaten, so we'll stay positive.
1: You've had a lot of big life moments happening this year, sometimes during the filming of The Traitors. Tell us what happened.
0: Yeah, so I think it was on like the second day in the castle. I got brought upstairs and they were like, you need to sign this. And I just thought it was something like show related. And then I looked at it and I was like, so what's this? Then I was like, it was the contract for my house. So I literally signed the contract for my house in Slane Castle.
1: Go away.
0: While The Traitors was being filmed.
1: It wasn't a surprise. This was expected at some point.
0: Yeah, I wasn't expecting it that soon. I thought it was like something maybe.
1: That's the thing you want to sit around and think about.
0: Yeah, well, you know, I was like, signed that back downstairs, back into the game. But I was like, can I tell anyone about this? We're like, oh no, probably not. So I went down, I'm like trying to hide my excitement.
1: Yeah.
0: Like, as if you don't want to look guilty enough in there. You know what I mean? You have enough secrets.
1: You've just signed for your house with yourself and your partner.
0: Yeah, correct.
1: Who was at home expectant?
0: At the time, expecting a baby and then came out. And then, 2 months after I think I left the castle, then we had a baby girl.
1: Well, congratulations.
0: Yeah, thanks very much.
1: She's a little wee daughter, she's very young at this stage.
0: Yeah,
1: she's
0: months. 16 weeks.
1: 16 weeks?
0: Yeah.
1: Are you revealing the name, by the way?
0: The name is Sophia.
1: Very nice name.
0: Thank you. Sophia Kelly.
1: It is all happening in your life, isn't it?
0: It's a mad few months, I have to say. 2026 is a year that I won't be forgetting too soon.
1: What's it like being a dad?
0: Yeah, it's mad. Like, you know, you have no choice but to just accept it. You know, just before that, say with my nephews, you hand me a child, I'm like, oh, I don't even know how to hold this. Get this thing away from me. And then you have no choice then after that. You're like, here, you know what I mean? You have to step up. But yeah, no, I'm enjoying it. Like, once she smiles at me, that sets the day off nice then, you know?
1: Did you cry?
0: I actually didn't, no. No, I didn't.
4: He's cold. Stop hardy man for things.
1: Another thing we do know about you, because it comes up on screen every

0: Tiber there is that you are a civil servant.
1: Correct.
0: And I was thinking like the show could do with maybe some farmers, tradies, mothers with young children, until I realised none of them can take the time off to be involved. Yeah. It's full of civil servants, this show.
1: Yeah.
0: Where do you work in the public service?
1: I work in Enterprise, Tourism and Employment.
0: That's the department. Which bit?
1: I work in Ireland, UK. I work mostly north-south.
0: What do you mean? It's tourism?
1: No, I'm actually on the enterprise side. So what? Like cross-border trade, we look after like Intertrade Ireland. We do the oversight of north-south bodies. It's basically, it's all stemmed from the Good Friday Agreement. Yeah. So there is sort of like that interest in it then.
0: But it's peaked since Brexit, hasn't it? Because quietly north-south trade has exploded.
1: It really has. It's gone quite well. There's a lot of like a lot of good things in the space.
0: Could you say kind of quietly, economically, we're sort of a united island anyway, or shared island?
1: Shared island. Well, that's it. That's one of the things that's happening that at the moment. Yeah. Shared island is a big thing at the moment. Yeah. So you have to be very politically correct with the phrases you used there.
0: But in your experience, where you're looking at it, it has exploded and it's growing?
1: Yeah, it is. It's definitely growing. But there's a lot of interest in it and there's a lot of good people walking around the area. So long may it continue.
0: In which direction is the trade and business increasing?
1: Both sides, like, you know, it's just, it's basically like there's a lot of encouragement for businesses to start trading across the border. And when business start trading across the border, a lot of them tend to then go like cross waters, international trading.
0: It's like
1: the first small step in helping SMEs to grow, essentially.
0: They break through the bureaucracy
1: and then they learn how to navigate that type of area, and then they'll move that on further then.
0: It's a job you like?
1: Yeah, it's grand.
0: Even though you wanted to be an actor at one point?
1: Yeah, well, like, I mean, who doesn't at one point? And I wanted to be a few things, but...
0: You were a Billy Barry kid?
1: I was, yeah. I was a Billy Barry kid in my day. I don't know, what did I do? 2 years or 3 years or something?
0: Oh, yeah.
1: I remember doing a few shows in the Gaiety, you know, when I was a kid. I think I'd done two separate sets of shows. But then, like, growing up, and then, like, that sort of is mixing up with the football. So you're like, which are you going to do?
0: You had to decide, and football won.
1: It didn't.
0: But you did a few campaigns, did you, advertising, you were cast?
1: Yeah, I was, yeah. I'd done a few things like when I was younger, like Smith's Catalogue, playing with a Spider-Man, stuff like that, or like, you know, like billboards, eating cornflakes, a few things like that.
0: Hope you have some of them in a frame.
1: Yeah, I think my mother has a few things there.
0: Like, new house?
1: No, she can keep them. I'll keep them out of the new house.
0: By the way, you knew a man in last year's series very well, didn't you? One of the men who made it to the final.
1: I did, yeah. Oh, yeah. I know Ben Donahue very well. I know him since I'm a teenager. And he's actually, when I seen him on it last year, I was like, I'm going on that next year. And that's probably what led me to plug. Because I've never watched Traitors before. And I only watched it because he was on it.
0: Yeah.
1: And it turns out, actually, Andrew Maloney, that was on it last year, he works in the same department as me as well. So when I seen him, I was like, I know two people on it.
0: Oh, so, God, Ireland is a hard place to cast a show in.
1: Isn't it? Everyone knows
0: it. What reaction did he give you when he realised you're on the show?
1: Who, Ben? Oh, he just messaged me straight away. He was just like, go on, Eno, I hope you go further than me. But unfortunately, I didn't go as far as him. He got to the final, so I was trying to outdo him here. But hopefully someone next year can go on and outdo the two of us.
0: Who do you believe is going to win? And I don't mean the Premier League. Now, did you focus back on that?
1: Yeah, I...
0: There's two episodes left.
1: No, I'm going for a Traitors win. Here.
0: Yeah.
1: Well, I mean, at the end of the day, the traitors didn't get rid of me in the end. It was the faithfuls that got rid of me.
0: That's true.
1: And the only two people who didn't vote for me were the traitors. So come on, Carl and Corey, get rid of the rest of them. Well, I was trying to be a traitor for like the last 5 days. Yeah. You know, that's where I wanted to go. That's where I wanted to end up.
0: A hell of an experience you had.
1: Unbelievable.
0: Listen, thanks for chatting to us.
1: Thanks for having me.
0: Good luck with everything.
1: Cheers.
0: Everything is happening in your life right now. The Traitors Ireland is back tonight for the penultimate episode, followed by Uncloaked. Ian Kelly, thanks a million.
1: Thanks.
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5: It's not you, it's us. We don't dislike the sound of your voice, but we will be chatting a lot less in the future. Now at Vodafone, if there's an issue, you only need to ask once and we'll keep on it till it's sorted. No chasing, no

0: where it stars Freddie Fox, who's in studio. Welcome, Freddie. How are you?
1: Very, very glad to be here. Thank you for having me.
0: I would expect you're unfamiliar with Dublin because you probably come in for various events, a bit of filming, and never get to meet the town.
1: I mean, I mean, look, I'm no local, but I have spent more time in this city than I have in most, I'd say.
0: Really?
1: I've been lucky enough to make movies here and to do plays here. So, and I've got lots of friends who live here, so I feel like I know it better than most cities.
0: Yeah. You check in and out every now and again.
1: I do, and I just, because I love it. I love being here. I love everything about it. I think it's one of the few places that I think I could live in, you know,
0: really?
1: Away, you know, other than my own home.
0: What's the feeling you get about the places?
1: Generosity, space. It feels like the right size for human beings to live in. You know, London kind of overwhelms me a lot, and a lot of America overwhelms me, but here it feels congenial, you know, to life.
0: London really overwhelms us. We just assumed that was a thing coming from Ireland over to the world city and going, how does anyone live here?
1: It moves so fast. And I mean, I'm very lucky. I live in an area next to, you know, a big park, and that is what lowers my blood pressure in the morning. But, you know, nothing about Dublin freaks me out.
0: The London parks look very deserty as well every summer now, don't they?
1: They have been this summer. It's been desperate. Yeah, I know. And, you know, I've been doing rain dances every morning.
0: Your friends, anyone in Dublin we might know from
1: well,
0: the world?
1: Stephen Ray is it?
0: Oh,
1: who lives between London from Belfast, of course, but and lives in Dublin. Yeah,
0: that seems like it feels like an unlikely friendship.
1: It does feel like an unlikely friendship, and I think Stephen, when we first met, was determined for it not to be a friendship, and then we realized.
2: What do you mean?
1: Well, no, I think a perception of, you know, me would be that I'm sort of on the, you know, not on his political wavelength, but yeah. I very much am, and I love him so much, not least as an actor, but as a friend, and we've had a long teasing relationship now for at least a decade, I'd say.
0: He is full of mischief, actually, isn't he?
1: Full of mischief,
0: which again we wouldn't expect.
1: He's a twinkler. He's a shiny twinkler underneath a kind of Eeyore exterior.
0: Slips in and out of rooms like he's just come out of a painting or something, isn't it?
1: Totally. Yeah.
0: I met him only recently. He listens to this program, Freddie. So.
1: You know, oh gosh, Stephen, I love you.
0: He tells me that. He's a flattering man. The High Society. It's been wowing the audiences, as they say, in the West End, and now on this very long tour. Which again, this is a break probably from your normal working life. I presume all the 4 a.m. getting up, arriving at a set in the middle of the night.
1: It's the other end of the spectrum, isn't it? You know, theatre life is a nocturnal life mostly. But this particular iteration of my theatre life is a kind of all-consuming, you know, wash, because musicals are more intense than anything else, I'm discovering.
0: Aren't you supposed to just do that 8-week run as it was in the West End and then leave someone else to do the touring? But you've gone along with it.
1: No, I love touring. I've never toured to quite the length of this, but there's something about getting to know your nation, including Ireland, of course.
0: But it's mostly, we're just talking about cities across England, Scotland, Wales.
1: Mostly. And we play Belfast and Dublin as well. But there's something glorious about that. And I think now bringing theatre to people rather than expecting them to come to you, given the cost of everything in this world, is so important. We're entering this very strange age of AI and social media and things that are there to distract you on your screens. Theatre has this opportunity to become more important in our lives than I think it ever has before. But that takes artists, actors, musicians going out and making it for people rather than expecting people to come for it. So I very passionately believe in touring.
0: We can hear you. Have you learned anything new about cities, particularly back in your home country as you toured?
1: Oh, so many things. I mean, that there are pockets of art everywhere, and that I think they need to be watered and burgeoned, and I'd love to be a part of that, you know, for the rest of my life, if I can.
0: Campaigning for theatre.
1: Yeah, and the importance of it, importance for young people, importance of keeping prices down, and that theatre, I mean, look, it's the one thing that AI can't do, right?
0: 100%,
1: you know, it's that thing that, you know, is intrinsically human and ancient as a result, you know, it will, it's at its core, it is it is sacred. It's like religion for entertainment, and I will do it until my dying breath. So I very, very much
0: you love it. We almost wonder now why on earth you make TV shows as well. Wow. Because you do it at the high level, don't you? Some of the biggest TV franchises we've seen for years, the Slow Horses, the House of Dragon, which is part of the Game of Thrones world.
1: Yeah.
0: Rumor has it you hadn't even watched any Game of Thrones.
1: I hadn't. No.
0: So

0: I know. It's such a terrible thing to admit that I hadn't.
1: You admitted it after.
0: Yeah, after the fact, after they gave me the job.
2: Have you had to go see it since?
0: I have seen lots of it since. I've seen sort of iconic episodes because people have gone, what? You've never seen the Battle of the Bastards? So can I say that?
1: Yes.
0: Yeah, the Battle of the Bastards. Yeah, you've got to see that episode, or you've got to see this particular episode, or Charles Dance being crossbow to death on the loo. You've got to see this stuff, you know. So I have seen crucial stuff. But most importantly, I love being in that show. And I love what those kind of stories do for the fans who are you know, so wrapped
2: totally
0: up in
2: it. Totally immersed
0: success,
2: in that, you know? Aren't they? I'm particularly loving this one. Are there lots of green screen days? I can't help but remember John Cleese complaining about his Harry Potter turn, where he was just constantly in the green screen and didn't like it very much.
0: We've gone back to blue. It went from blue to green and now we're back to blue. Yeah. Okay. Yeah. There was a moment where we had volume stages and then the volume stages got abandoned. So it's old school blue. Yeah. There's a fair bit of that.
2: Standing in a blue room, but a bit like this one.
0: It is a bit like
2: so
0: this.
2: Sorry about that if it's triggering for you. But Slow Horses, I imagine, give you lovely sets with Gary Oldman and Kirsten Scott Thomas and just the man who's known as Saoirse Ronan's husband in Ireland, even if he becomes Bond.
0: Jack, yeah, absolutely. That is a singularly amazing experience. Less blue screen, more the real deal. Mm-hmm. You spend the most time on set around London, which I think is why people love it, because it feels of London. It feels of the grit of a British crime drama. Yeah. And the joy for me, of course, along with getting to play a great part like that, but is to work with someone like Gary, who's been a hero of mine since I was a kid. You know, I've stolen more off Gary Oldman than I have off any living actor, I would say.
2: Does he tell you that?
0: No, I told him on the first day. I said, listen, I owe you most of my career, man. I've stolen so many of your bits.
2: Yeah, yeah, he's amazing. Apparently the coat does really smell.
0: I mean, it certainly looks like it smells.
2: Mick Herron has told us that.
0: Oh, it smells. Yeah. He's covered it in bin juice.
2: But your spider is no longer in MI5, shall we say.
0: No, he's departed to another spy land in the clouds. Yeah.
2: When you see that on the script, are you thinking of God? Or do you know already from the books, perhaps?
0: Well, no, they gave me another series. I don't think his spider was meant to make it into book three or show three. So
2: very generous.
0: They gave me a good swan song. Yeah.
2: You knew your time was coming to an end there. By the way, in another HBO show, one of our own, Sharon Horgan's new show, Youth, which premiered last night in America, tonight for us.
0: Yeah.
2: What's that show about, I hope?
0: It's about, I mean, it's Sharon playing a literary agent and the kind of the murky world of literary agent deals, but also from her point of view, a woman coming into her, you know, 50s and going, you know, does my sexual life end now? Yeah. And so, you know, in classic Sharon fashion, she does it with such comedy, but of course, bittersweet heartbreak, you know, throughout. You know, she's a master of that stuff.
2: We're going to enjoy it.
0: You're going to love it.
2: Excellent.
0: Yeah.
2: Is it going to continue on? Are you not allowed to say this?
0: I'm not senior enough in that show really to know, other than when I was on set, you know, there's always the hope that, you know, that it gets picked up. I'm sure, it's certainly got legs, that's for sure.
2: The West End musical career of yours, it began only in May. This was your first time in a musical theatre, is that true?
0: Yeah, I dreamt of being in one since I was about, when I saw Guys and Dolls when I was about 5-6 years old at the National, Imelda Staunton and Henry Goodman and Clark Peters. I can still remember so much of that show. It kind of changed my life. That's why I'm so passionate about theatre, going to as many people as possible, because it has the chance to change people's lives. It certainly has changed mine. And ever since then, and remembering those songs, those golden age tunes, I just thought, I have to do this. And every time I see a great musical that I fall in love with, whether it be The Producers or Cabaret, I just go, I need to do that. And so I've been working on my voice for 10 or so years to be able to make sure.
2: Wow. You're so deep into your career, we would have assumed any time you asked, they would have just cast you in anything you wanted.
0: No, I auditioned 3 times, I think, for this. Yeah.
2: Auditioned 3 times as in rejected.
0: Three
2: stages of audition.
0: I did 3 stages before The Producers and the director. I think because, you know, they'd obviously known that I could do, you know, my straight act play stuff and obviously TV stuff, but you need to show that you can sing it. I mean, it is, there's the lovely thing about a musical is it's a much more objective experience than almost any other form of theatrical art is, because can you hit the notes? Can you dance to the beat or not? You know, and you know very quickly whether you can, you can't, whether you're watching someone who knows what they're doing or not. It's a technical thing.
2: So this is a dream come true.
0: Totally.
2: And particularly a musical based on a beloved movie from the Hollywood Golden Age, which itself was a remake.
0: Which itself was absolutely. Well, it started life as a play, Philadelphia Story, then became the film of the Philadelphia Story, then it was the film of High Society, then it was the

0: then it was the musical of High Society. So it's done a sort of very long, roundabout, meandering way to get to this.
1: So the role was, I think, Jimmy Stewart at one stage,
0: yeah,
1: and Frank Sinatra.
0: Who?
1: In the '56.
0: Yeah, exactly. It was Jimmy Stewart, then Frank Sinatra, and I mean, both as actor and as singer, they're pretty big shoes to fill, but you know, I to try and do it in my way.
1: Who is this character who sounds like he has an Irish name?
0: Mike Connor. Mike Connor is a journalist. He's a novelist, and moonlighting as a journalist, you know, a job that he hates, and is a pretty left-wing socialist to boot. So he's furious about having to arrive at this high society glitzy home and you know, spill the tea on this wedding of the year, this society wedding of the year, and then of course falls in love not only with the leading lady but also the kind of the world of champagne and glamour that he always expected he'd hate.
1: It's great fun, and
0: it
1: the
0: is,
1: songs
0: yeah.
1: are just—they're so soulful from that time, aren't they? And something I feel like we need right at the moment.
0: Completely. I mean, we always need to be entertained. We always need to laugh. We always need, you know, to hear great music. But I think now, where we're bombarded by terrible news all the time, the joy of being able to escape into another world, into another era, with fabulous costumes and wonderful songs and beautiful sets, and nothing has changed from when we did it at the Barbican. It's as big and as glamorous as when it was first conceived. Nothing's changed at all, and that people, of course, people want that. How could you not? I want that.
1: I think you'll find a very happy crowd here in Dublin.
0: Oh, thank you.
1: The reviews have been superb. I love this line: Fox is goofy, charming, utterly lovable in the role—a far cry from the arrogant, sleazy characters he usually plays on TV.
0: Well, you know, nice to know that I don't just play sleazeballs.
1: They do add he can really sing, but kind of almost as a surprise.
0: Well, it's always, you know, when people don't. People, you know, when you don't start your career like this, you know, people get, you know, they expect one thing from you. You get pigeonholed very quickly. And so, you know, you have to keep doing new things in order to surprise people, I think.
1: Mike Connor is drunk in the, I think, the second act.
0: Permanently pissed, yeah.
1: You like being the inebriated character?
0: Yeah, I mean, you have to
1: do some deep research on that. Or
0: yeah, I mean, I did. I went off into the woods and, yeah, just with a lot of vodka. And
1: actors don't drink anymore.
0: No. We're all, you know, angels now. But I mean, drunk acting is always a hazardous, you know, area for any actor. So yeah. you have to balance it and measure it and give your character's drunkenness an arc as much as you have to give their character an arc.
1: The audience know too much about what this looks like. I think I saw, and you don't have to comment on this, Freddie, I think I saw Tom Cruise drunk in A Few Good Men. Wow. And just watched him and he's never drank in his life.
0: No. Yeah, exactly. He exists on Evian water.
1: Right,
0: yeah,
1: exactly.
0: Yeah.
1: Even boils that.
0: Yeah, exactly.
1: You're from a family of actors, and the four of you in the family, father, mother, sister, all actors. You kind of had no choice but to enter this world.
0: I mean, gosh, my parents would have loved me to have done almost anything else.
1: Really?
0: Oh, yeah, absolutely. Because they know that the vicissitudes of the work and not having money and then having money and then not having it and you know, and it's like being on a trampoline, you know.
1: It's worked out fine.
0: But it's at the moment it's doing okay. Yeah.
1: So your mum was more theatre, so she must have instilled that love.
0: Mom was theatre. Dad was there today, but Mum was big TV star back in the 70s too. So, you know, my life grew up was growing up on sets and in green rooms and, you know, having the daycare was the assistant director, you know, no sit still, I've got my job to do, you know, that was my
1: life. And your father, Edward Fox, he's still working, isn't he? He's still technically available for work.
0: He's 18, nearly 89. So
1: 89,
0: I think,
1: you know, according to Wikipedia. Yeah. Thank you for confirming.
0: 89, yeah. So I think, you know, I think the idea of learning huge swathes of lines now is probably more than he'd care for, but he's so sharp, and we talk about everything
1: really?
0: That I'm doing in great detail, particularly Shakespeare. We've both got, well, he's inculcated this love of Shakespeare for me.
1: And you've done it together, haven't you?
0: We did an Oscar Wilde play together.
1: Oh, an Oscar Wilde.
0: But he actually, you're right, he voiced the ghost when I played Hamlet.
1: Oh, I see. He was the, that's a daunting one.
0: And
1: the Oscar Wilde play you did together?
0: We did An Ideal Husband, yeah. And then I played Bosie in The Judas Kiss, which we brought to the Gaiety here. So that
1: yes,
0: was my first
1: time. I was there. I saw it. It was fantastic.
0: Thank you.
1: Loved it.
0: Thank you.
1: And Black 47, we must mention as well, which you shot, I think, in the West of Ireland. Would your scenes have been there?
0: It was set in the West of Ireland. They shot Splinter stuff in Connemara, which is where it was set, but we shot in Wicklow and the Sally's Gap, of course, in Luxembourg, you know, as all good areas need to be.
1: Just one tax haven to
0: the Exactly.
1: Your love of theatre, I know, is a special feature documentary, but our interest in you at the moment is High Society, which is happening at the Bord Gáis Energy Theatre from Tuesday the 21st to the

0: 24th of October. Tickets available on Ticketmaster, and the tour continues. Freddie Fox, it's been a pleasure.
1: It's been a pleasure. Thank you very much indeed.
0: Thank you.
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0: Now, someone asking questions of Freddie Fox there. He's going out the door. We'll throw that question and we'll come back to you. Yes, I promise. That's Margaret, who was in touch. Now, I'm joined in studio by health food advocate and food businesswoman Sophie Morris. A lot of you will know her from her massive, insanely massive Instagram, where she calls out false or misleading food labels in supermarkets, also praising some other products as well and teaching us the supermarket swaps, get this thing above the other and so on. Sophie Morris, you're welcome.
7: Thank you, Oliver. Thank you for having me.
0: You have swirled in studio with very bright colours because this is your book. Which is in can't be missed on a bookshelf.
7: I know, very orange colours. And yellow, homemade wins. Yeah, my new book was just out this weekend.
0: Your last book was about what you do on Instagram, wasn't it? Swapping things.
7: Yeah, that was much more focused on the supermarket, navigating supermarket shopping, how to read food labels, and it featured a lot of my swaps in there. So that book did really well. I was so lucky, you know, won the Irish Book Award, the On Post Irish Book Award. So it was an amazing experience. And now I'm out with Homemade Wins, which is much more focused on being in the kitchen. So once you've done your shop.
0: So the last book gets the stuff into the trolley.
7: Yes, exactly.
0: And now we're home.
7: And now we're home.
0: And we needed
7: what
0: another book.
7: What do we do with the food?
0: Okay,
7: you know, especially when, you know, time is poor and, you know, I face many challenges that other mothers face. I'm a mum of two young boys. It's like, I want to eat, I want to buy good quality, sustainable food. I want to feed my family well and myself well. How can I do that when time is poor, when and in a way that's affordable? So that's kind of what the book is trying to answer, that question.
0: Because you've kind of trained us now to search the labels and question and look for logos and just take that extra little bit of time.
7: I think it's being more conscious in the supermarket, you know? It's just shopping from a more aware place and making fully informed decisions. That's really been my main message, because I think people before were shopping much more unaware, you know, being quite maybe swayed or influenced by front of pack marketing, which I talk a lot about. And my whole message is just, let's just be a bit more informed. Let's read labels. Let's see what's actually in the food that we're picking up. And that way we can make a fully informed choice as to where we're spending our money, you know?
0: I love it. It kind of reminds me of those 80s, 90s era television investigative journalists, like Cook Report, where you're skulking around supermarkets going, aha, the vanilla extract contains no vanilla. This
7: is a disgrace.
0: Exactly. But it turns out people are pretty obsessed with what they're learning from you.
7: Yeah.
0: It began with a simple description of yogurt.
7: Yeah, I did. That was the first. I just didn't think anything of it. You know, I've been making food content for years and years and years. And I just went into the supermarket one day because I'd had conversations with people around that time. And I noticed that some these people were quite confused with shopping in the supermarket, with like a particularly a lot of high protein marketing that was going on. So I just, without thinking, I went into the supermarket, did this video around, I talked about how Greek style yogurt is not the same as Greek yogurt. There's nothing wrong with it, but it's just strained in a different way. It won't have as much protein. And it just went viral, this video. And
0: and sales of Greek style yogurt.
7: Plummeted, but I actually thought it was a total glitch in the algorithm. You know, I didn't think it was, I because I'd made content for so long and that had never happened.
0: You're revealing these things that are right in front of us.
7: Well, that's
0: we would never have spotted the word style and how clever that is.
7: Totally. And I think it's a lot of money goes into these, the marketing behind foods. A lot of money is poured into the language, how foods are sold to us. And I think people just were very unaware of that. So I'm kind of just lifting the lid on that. And it's been a huge eye opener for people, is what they tell me. So now people are just a lot more savvy when they're shopping, which I think is a great thing.
0: You have found things like the frozen chicken, almost any frozen chicken product, there are no country of origin obvious or shown, which is perfectly legal.
7: Well, in it, no, the country of origin is there, but a lot of people, it's, you know, fine print at the back and, you know, people, it could say EU/non-EU. So it's not saying actually the exact country of origin.
0: Or they don't have to say the exact, do they?
7: No, it could say just non-EU. Or sometimes it does state that it's Thai or Chinese chicken.
0: Yeah, but a lot of people, mean it's unsafe.
7: No, it doesn't mean it's unsafe, but I think a lot of people care about buying local food. You know, I'm a massive proponent for buying local produce, supporting Irish farmers and from a sustainability point of view as well. And a lot of people care about that too. And I think people were really believing that from the front of the packaging, you know, we're using words like farm and free range and this kind of thing can make, or farm range can make people just, you know, think this must be a local chicken. And when I showed that, well, it's actually not, people were just really quite shocked at that. So it's just opening people's eyes to that kind of thing.
0: You're a nightmare for the labelling designers. How do the supermarkets not watch out for you or ask you kindly to leave?
7: I mean, I think I know now from just hearing through the grapevine that they have a bit of a love-hate relationship with me, I would say, because I always try.
0: They never know what I'm... something we have kind of thought one way was going... Because the labels can be a vortex of half-truths and kind of spin, basically.
7: Yeah, but I think they never know what I'm going to say, so they're nervous. But I think I always have tried to have a very positive message. That's where my clever swaps have come from. So I do know now when I recommend a product in a supermarket, let's say, the sales of those products have gone through the roof. So
0: really?
7: Supermarkets love that.
0: They've told you that.
7: Yeah, well, I've heard through the grapevine, let's say.
0: In fact, some brands have come to you and said, come on, endorse our product here, here's some money.
7: Oh, well, yeah, I've definitely had that. And I think that it's slowed down now because I've been very vocal publicly about how I don't do any paid collaborations with any food brands. That was really important to me from the beginning, that I just, that people trusted what I was saying. So it just was really important to me that I stayed independent, because I do feel that I can have a real impact in the food industry here in Ireland. And I had that long-term vision for that, and I didn't want any kind of short-term gain to, you know, jeopardise that vision.
0: Have you turned down a lot of money?
7: I would say I have.
0: There is a figure quoted of €50,000.
7: Yeah, I mean,
0: some brand you said no to. Is that true?
7: It is true. It is true. Yeah, that was for a sequence of reels. And it, like, look, that's hard. But again, I mean, what I'm doing is really important to me. I can see that we are actually making change in supermarkets, you know, and I'm a massive advocate for small Irish local producers. I used to be a small producer in a previous life. So I'm very passionate about how challenging it is to compete against the big multinational brands, to supply supermarkets. You get such low visibility. You don't have the big marketing spend.
0: Yeah.
7: And I think we need these companies in our supermarkets, because they're the ones that really care about quality products. Mm-hmm. You know, they care, that's the value they have in their
0: products. They're following very strict regulations on that.
7: But I, since my videos, they have gotten more visibility. They've gotten more supermarket listings. Like, they've really, you know, it's transformed their business, and that makes me feel very proud. So, yeah, that's kind of one of my big drivers.
0: Your new driver then is Homemade Wins, which is stuff people are buying all the time, but they should just do it themselves at home. Protein bars are a big bugbear of yours.
7: They are. I mean, high protein foods in general, it's become a massive trend in the last few years. And I think it's really, you know, in the narrative, it's been, we all need more protein. And, you know, that's very true. And many people don't get enough protein. But I think the food industry really latched onto that and just started creating all
0: protein on everything,
7: you know. And my kind of point is that often you're paying a real premium for these products to get protein, when actually you could save a lot of money and get protein from natural foods.
0: So Sophie, I'm bombarded in the petrol station and everywhere with these shiny protein bars promising me peanuts and everything, and they're not going to be fatty, or they're going to be good for me.
7: Well, they have high protein.
0: You have black bean protein bars.
7: I do. That's one of my...
0: I
7: made them for you.
0: Oh,
7: so
0: you?
7: I have
0: Tell
7: here.
0: Me what's in it then.
7: Okay, so the secret ingredient. Now, this has been very popular on my Instagram, this recipe.
0: It's like black pudding.
7: I think it looks quite like a protein bar that you buy in the
0: shop.
7: Oh
0: yeah, it's got nice chocolate.
7: It's
0: on
7: a
0: top.
7: Lovely texture. The beans add an amazing texture, but you don't taste the beans. So I think that's the amazing thing. So there's peanut butter, there's oats, there's black beans, there's a bit of honey and raw cacao powder. So, you know, and the great thing is it's not just protein, there's also...
0: It's delicious.
7: Thank you.
0: Sorry, you keep going.
7: It's not just high in protein, there's also fiber in there. And I think that's the thing that people are missing a lot in our diets these days. And those protein bars in the shop, you know, they are high in protein, but, you know, what else is in there? Often they're very high in sugar, whereas this
0: very
7: is...
0: Very chocolatey.
7: Yeah, it's made literally in minutes. You don't have to bake it.
0: Really?
7: It's so easy, and it's been a huge hit on my Instagram. People have loved that recipe. So
0: and
7: that's an example.
0: This can be prepared in 10 minutes.
7: Yeah, totally. 10 minutes. I whipped it up last night before going to bed there for you.
0: Stuck in the freezer.
7: Yeah, and that's it. And then also I did a cost comparison. So those bars there, the homemade ones, are 46 cent a bar, but the ones in the shop are 3.30. You know what I mean? If you actually did that, it's not only is it better for
0: this
7: your health.
0: It's all whole foods and everything.
7: Yeah, exactly. And it's high in fiber. It's good for your health and it's going to save you a lot of money, you know?
0: What else have you got here? Let's have a look at some homemade pot noodle.
7: Yeah, I love that one.
0: Is it possible because the pot noodles have all of the E numbers and...
7: Well, yeah. I mean, they're not a very good quality product in general, pot noodles. Although there is some clever swaps that I've shown on my page.
0: Okay.
7: But look, this book is all about homemade wins. I'm kind of showing that with like a few simple ingredients, and you know, and with little amount of time, you can actually make a lot of these foods at home, and they are better for your health.
0: This is when you make and then you kind of microwave.
7: So basically,
0: or something.
7: I think a great idea for this, a great way to do this, is let's say you're having a roast chicken and you've got chicken left over.
0: Yeah.
7: So you would shred. I would then use that to make maybe a few days of pot noodle. I've got a big theme in the book of cook once but eat more than once. So as in, every time you're cooking something, think, how can I use this now for multiple meals? So it saves time later on. So let's say you've done your roast chicken. You could make three next lunches out of that from the leftover shredded chicken.
0: Mm-hmm.
7: So you just put a few things in the base of a jar. You get a Kilner jar.
0: Oh, yeah.
7: You put like miso paste, a few other things, put in some noodles, put in the chicken, a bit of veg, and then you seal that, right? Keep it in the fridge. And then you can bring it to work and just add some boiling water at lunchtime.
0: Nice.
7: And you have your very healthy, delicious pot noodle.
0: That is very good.
7: Yeah.
0: And you can add chili flakes if you like.
7: Yeah.
0: Or a coriander.
7: You can. They're very versatile. You can really add what you like to them is a great thing.
0: I'll be trapped in the studio for much of the autumn winter when Callan's Kicks returns. That's a hot tip. Because I always think pot noodles would be very handy if I wasn't so scared of them.
7: Yeah, I mean, they're just not great for our health, are they? Whereas that's a really, you know, really supportive meal.
0: Will you give us another one? Harissa chicken pasta.
7: Yeah, so again, one of the themes of the book is, you know, can I cook once but eat multiple times? So I love like making a big batch of some kind of a sauce. So this one is harissa sauce. It's delicious. You make it's really simple with like peppers and chilies, and you blitz it all together with spices.
0: Harissa. In another page, you've got that made.
7: Yeah, so I use that multiple ways. So that one, if you have that made up in the fridge, you just literally stir that through some pasta, chicken, some veg. That's a really quick midweek meal. You could also put it in a wrap. I've got it in a tuna and avocado wrap. You could also put it just on any kind of grilled meat. It's a really versatile sauce. So I'm a big proponent of like ways that we can make something maybe at the start of the week, and that'll do us for a lot of meals, and that way you can
0: the family
7: really
0: love
7: save
0: it.
7: Time. Yeah, they're delicious, absolutely delicious.
0: They're not fussy eaters.
7: Well, I have young kids, so you know, we have our moments, that's for sure.
0: Entirely involved in different things.
7: Yeah.
0: You like our messages just come in. I'm so excited to hear Sophie Morris is on your show. Because of everything I've learned from her through Instagram and the first book, I'm now eating so much better. I'm wiser too, making better food choices when I shop, and also I'm saving money on my food shop. Good food can be cheaper, as Sophie's taught me. I now ignore advertising. I read the labels, make good decisions. I just want to say the biggest thank you to Sophie for all she does. She's a legend, Bernadette in Dublin.
7: Ah, Bernadette. How amazing is that? Like, that's really what motivates me and keeps me going, because that's amazing.
0: Please ask her thoughts on palm oil in certain bread brands and what could be the white sliced option.
7: Oh, well, that's so interesting, because look, I brought this today to show you one of my clever swaps. So,
0: yes.
7: palm oil would often be used in mass-produced sliced pan bread.
0: Right.
7: And, well, lots of, it's a very ultra-processed product in general, but I have a clever swap. Do you want to see these two
0: yes.
7: options here?
0: These are this popular one, Irish brands.
7: Yeah, so one of them is a very mass-produced sliced pan. You can see yes. it's got palm oil. You know, I do call out palm oil from an environmental point of view.
0: Kind of. And yeah. the other one is this odd-shaped.
7: Yeah, and that one's
0: old
7: got...
0: Old-style crusty.
7: And look at the ingredients on that one. Four ingredients. Flour, water, yeast, salt.
0: So that's fermented turnover is what
7: yes.
0: it's called. So.
7: So that is basically using a traditional way of making bread and it's fermented over time. So it's amazing quality bread. But
0: I
7: that's
0: wish
7: an amazing
0: I had more
7: swap.
0: Time absolutely flies with you.
7: I know.
0: To Homemade Wins is the book, isn't it? Published
7: yes.
0: by DB Books. It's out now. Search for Sophie Morris on the Instagram as well. Thank you for coming into us and look for the bread that has four ingredients, preferably.
7: That's it.
0: Over the very, very long list, basically.
7: That's it.
0: Will I give you another message before we go? I love this girl and her videos. Oh, it's a kind of a, it's one you won't have time to answer because there's a question there. But Sophie Morris of Homemade Wins, thank you very much. We've lots more to do. We'll talk to you about the history of you too and lots more besides Tréis na nuachta.
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1: 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Shinna will on shummer no yacht of Willard.
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2: How you doing? We're here until 1 o'clock. What are we going to be doing in the second hour? Well, Roisin Ingle is here with a teacher from Mount Temple School in Dublin with the history, the very early stages, the genesis, if you will, of you two, the four lads who met in school and changed the world of music, and particularly stadium tours and everything. We'll get into the very heart of all of that. If you have memories, by the way, early you two, we welcome them. Keep joining the conversation. 087 032 32 32. Who was there for the debut shows? People everywhere, isn't there? Claim they were there and so on. And Alexandra Ryan's going to be along from the goss.ie with all the latest news from pop culture and celebrity stuff. She's looking at the Charles Spencer interview on BBC, which he called out the British royal family, and there's all sorts of palaver going on about that. And Strictly Come Dancing is also back, if that's your bag. 51551 is the text. Oliver@rte.ie is the email. Messages from our first hour. Could you please, please, please ask your guest, Freddie Fox, if he knows there'll be another season of Flesh and Blood, which is also starring Stephen Ray and Oliver Staunton. I have watched the existing series several times.

so comical. The ending was incomplete. Please ask me to do a follow-up series. Best series ever for fun and intrigue. Freddie Fox said he didn't know if it's returning. But I presume that's where he became fast friends with the great Stephen Ray, which he also went into detail on. John says, there's something really life-affirming about the early autumn sunshine. Not for me, the oppressive midsummer, hotter weather. A late September Indian summer's day is enchanting. Thank you, John, who's our favourite English listener and is regularly in contact. I hope you still are for this hour because we're into the afternoon now and I can't tell what time of the day is anymore. Give a shout out. Oh, now, we're always giving out about stuff in the world, aren't we? I'm bickering. This is a lovely message. Please give a shout out to the three arena staff at the Westlife gig last night. I was there with a relative who has a disability. Once again, the staff were kind, efficient, good-humoured. The gig was packed, but the staff were on hand all the time to help us get to and from the accessible area. Westlife put on an amazing show. We left the gig buzzing from the show and all of the goodwill shown to us. That's from Dee in Wicklow Town, and that is good to hear. And I'm hearing all amazing things from the Westlife shows. Apparently, the production is out of this world. And we had the traitor, the latest traitor's exit earlier on, one of the players. A fellow Finglas lad, Mark Hanley, wants to say shout-out to Ian Kelly, who's left the traitors because yous are all legends. Well, it's 50 years since the foundation of the whole thing. There's only one place to go. Now,

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0: Okay, this Friday marks 50 years since you two first came together in a wee kitchen in Artane. It started with a note on a notice board. Lifelong fan, she's kind of crazed fan really, Róisín Ingall.
6: Obsessed.
0: Has gone deep into the origin story for this anniversary. Welcome Róisín, how are you?
6: Thank you, I'm very well. I'm very excited because the first episode of Drummer Seeks Musicians, The Making of U2 with IrishTimes.com is dropped today. I have to say dropped because my kids will be very impressed.
0: That term is still there now.
6: Oh, right. Yes. Am I late?
0: We can't release things anymore. No. It has to be dropped.
6: Yes, it dropped today.
0: And it's not broken. It's in very good shape because I've heard the first episode.
6: Oh, thank you.
0: And a lot of work has gone into this.
6: Yeah, I mean, I've spoke to, I think, nearly 30 people and I've been working on it for 8 or 9 months, nearly the amount of time it takes to make a baby. And it's just been a joy and a real labour of love. Because I've been obsessed with this story since I was a teenager. Mm-hmm. I was in a school that was very unlike the school where Larry put up that note. And in my soul, I felt like I should be in this place where...
0: School.
6: I was in the wrong school and I just thought, if someone can put up a note in a school, drummer seeks musicians to form band, and out of that, a 14-year-old boy does that, and look what happened. And I thought, well, what a magical thing. And so when last year I realised that it was going to be the 50-year anniversary, this idea came into my head and it wouldn't let me go, that somebody needed to do a deep dive into this, into the origin story, the creation myth. I'm also a Beatles fan, and you know, John and Paul meeting at the Woolton Fete is a big part of their creation myth.
0: Right, yeah.
6: So I wanted to say, Larry puts this note up and what happens then? We've heard lots of things over the years, bits and pieces, but I wanted to go really deep. So I talked to teachers that were there, I talked to their classmates, friends, a member of the family, various people, and it was just fantastic to find out.
0: Some of the teachers have never spoken about it before.
6: Yeah, well, they've spoken, but not in... I mean, you've never heard their voices, really. That's the thing. So, yeah. And they have such great voices. These are amazing people. I mean, you're going to hear one of them today who is, like, I consider her my friend. I hope she'd agree. I love her so
0: much.
6: You've
0: gone so deep, you've made friends here, haven't you?
6: Yeah. Because, like, you know, Mount Temple was an extraordinary school. It's still a great school. I mean, I have to admit straight up, I sent my children to Mount Temple because of Larry's note. Now, they think that's a mental thing to do. But it was just, again, the romantic idea that something so magical could happen there.
0: What was happening in your school?
6: The normal things that were happening for everybody, really. You were wearing a uniform. You were, you know, there was a religious order. You were kind of like, it wasn't really about self-expression or creativity and all of those things. I mean, it wasn't a bad school at all. It was a grand school. But I just knew that there was some other place on the other side of the city that I think I would have thrived in, and in fact these four lads really did thrive in, and it's a lot to do with the school, this podcast.
0: And you single out this moment, don't you, is the spark that lights the torch, the notice on the board.
6: Yeah, so he's 14, he goes up to this place, there's a corridor that cuts through Mount Temple, the school, and it's still there today. It's called the Mall, it's where people kind of congregate, and there's a notice board there, and that's where Larry put up the note. It's very funny because not very many people saw that note. You hear like a lot of people hearing about the note, but you're going to have someone today who did see the note.
0: Only
6: it's
0: the
6: very
0: most
6: unusual.
0: Dedicated thing. It's a kind of an urgent history as well as an anniversary because that corridor is soon to be no longer.
6: Yeah, so the original Mount Temple building is this like cinder block. At the time in the 70s when it was built in 72, it was brand spanking new. It was amazing. Now it's quite dilapidated and it's being knocked down in, I think maybe, I don't want to get the exact time, but in a few months. It won't be there anymore because rising behind it is this other brand new school, which is amazing. But it means that the corridor where Larry put up the note, that notice board, everything's going to be gone. The music, you know, the places where they congregated,

0: So for me, it was the two things. It was the 50th anniversary and the fact that we won't have this place anymore. I wanted to kind of crystallise it in sort of, you know, for posterity.
1: This is a ludicrous question, but is the notice board the same one?
0: The notice board's a bit contested, right?
2: Okay, right.
0: I think if Larry went into the school, he'd say, I put it there. Someone else might go, oh, it's definitely here. So there's a little bit of that, because the amazing thing about Mount Temple as well is that they haven't never been really boasty about it. There's no plaque, there's no thing.
1: That's extraordinary. Very quiet. I find that really surprising, which is why we haven't heard their voices. They haven't bragged.
0: They've answered questions
1: when people have come with them, but they haven't put anything up. It's not the U2 Mount Temple School.
0: No, it's not. And there are people who come from all over the world to Mount Temple to walk the hallowed ground.
1: They're
0: shown around, but they won't be able to walk the hallowed ground
1: anymore. Can we get Larry to go walk the corridor one last time and point out the notice board? It's that one.
0: I did email him and ask him that, but you know, I don't know. I think he's too busy.
1: As I say, the humility is a big part of the Mount Temple School in Clontarf. And the woman who was known as Miss Shirley is now your friend.
0: She's my friend. She was the religious education teacher and her room was called Shirley's Temple. Isn't that cool?
1: I love it. Yes, absolutely.
0: And this woman, Bono has spoken about her over the years in his memoir Surrender as being this beautiful person whose room sort of vibrated differently. But we'll talk about the school in a minute. But yeah, you have to introduce Sophie Shirley,
1: good morning.
3: Good morning, Oliver.
1: Oh, it's a pleasure to talk to you. I've heard your beautiful voice on the podcast already. But will you tell us, please, about the conversation that happened in your religion class and the hand that went up from a little blonde-haired kid?
3: Yes, I remember that so clearly, which is amazing. I do because Larry, a lovely guy, sat always in the back seat with his friend, Peter Martin, and he was always so pleasant but quiet. And I happened to say one day, and I may have said it other times, but I remember distinctly the day I said that God is a very specific person, a purpose for each person, because we're unique and we're made for different purposes. And Larry's hand went up so fast, and he didn't wait for me to turn his direction and say, oh, Larry, what do you want to say? It was out of his mouth with great conviction.
1: Right.
3: I only want to be a drummer in a band, miss. That's all I want to be. And I remembered it because that was out of character with Larry in my class anyway. Mm-hmm. And it's as clear as if it happened last week, even though I can't believe it's 50 years ago.
1: What did you say to this 14-year-old?
3: Well, I don't know what questions I asked at the moment, but I encouraged him. I said, if you feel that strongly, you go for it, go for it. But because that's what I would have said to any student who said anything like that with such conviction. Mm-hmm. And what I didn't think at the time, and I'm sure the blonde-haired boy in the back row didn't think it at the time, nor any of us in the classroom thought, that we would be having this conversation 50 years later and that he would have done so well and that the YouTube band formed and have done absolutely amazingly. It's just such an amazing thing to have been around at the time of their genesis. Now when we look back, you just can't believe it. You pinch yourself and it's a wonderful.
0: And what I think is amazing though, because when you told me that during the podcast, like I just got shivers, because to me it's like you're the keeper of this moment when Larry, it crystallised for him. That's all I want to do, and if I have a purpose, then this is the purpose. And then we don't know how long it was after that, but the next thing, you're in the mall and you actually see the note, which very rare. Not many people saw the note. So tell us about that. Sorry to take over.
3: I have both in the staff room to my classroom, which some nicknamed as Shirley's Temple. I had to pass by this notice board, and I saw the little small notice on it one day. I'm sure I saw it more than one day, but I just observed it one day, and said, "Larry, oh, that's Larry. He's doing something about it," but thought no more. Because I just thought, well, a few lads might get together and have fun while they're in school, or fun for a few, a little while. Never thought it would go where it did go and where they all went. And I remember them all so fondly, yeah.
1: I have a message here from Mary that's for both of you. Mount Temple should preserve the wall where Larry's note was placed and create a kind of a tribute to you two in the new building.
0: I think there's possibly some plans along those lines. I can't speak for David Bain, who's the current principal, but yes. They're very aware of that and they want to preserve something, so hopefully it will be.
1: And Shirley, of Shirley's Temple, you've retired now. What do you feel about that? Should it be it preserved?
3: No, not all the pupils. Oh, yes, I do. I really think that I got good.

0: Forest Cross there. Yes, that would be wonderful, because what I really admire about you two over the years in hearing them refer to their school, they've always talked so amicably and honourably of Mount Temple. And they've always acknowledged their school. They've never forgotten it. And I just think that's very noble of them.
1: You taught them all, Sophie, and you have this very clear recall. You even remember where they sat in various classes.
0: Yeah, I wouldn't remember what class they were in and what were the differences. But I remember, I don't know why that is, but I do remember exactly. And I had no class places for set for them to sit. They, you know, we humans are creatures of habit.
2: Yeah.
0: And they just went wherever they usually went. And I remember very clearly, yeah, so Larry and his friend Peter Martin sat together always in the back right-hand corner in that room.
1: What was
0: and
1: the young...
0: The age was always up in front, slightly to the left of my desk. Okay, yeah. And
3: very studious.
0: Bono always sat, came in the door, went straight across to the wall and sat about in the second row by the wall. And so on.
3: And tell about Adam, because Adam used to be very lovely when he'd come in, wouldn't he?
0: He did, and I only had Adam 1 year. I would have them only to, including fifth year. Mm-hmm. Sixth year, because it was leaving cert year, they didn't have RE because it wasn't an exam subject at the time. And So Adam was only there for 1 year because he came from Columbus College.
2: Yeah.
0: And but as he came in, he'd be passing by my desk, and he'd sort of tinted glasses and his hair standing up and dyed sort of blonde. Maybe it was naturally, but I didn't think. I thought it was enhanced. But he'd always wave his hand around in front of me to get my attention, lovely fan wave, and say, "Hiya, miss." And then he'd go to his place, and I just thought that was so sweet and so individual to him.
1: He's still a gentleman, isn't he? And he represents the band
0: gentleman
1: in the
0: yeah.
1: podcast.
3: Yes, he does. No, he's great. And I just think Sophie's recall of this is amazing. And actually, I brought her back to Mount Temple for the first time in 48 years, I think, Sophie, since you'd been there.
0: That's right.
3: And she sat in that room
0: because
3: and she pointed
0: I
3: out
0: left the school.
1: Where they all sat.
0: I left the school. I was only there for a very short time, 4 or 5 years. And I left the school before they did. And
1: you're such a huge, huge U2 fan, Sophie. How many times have you been to see them?
0: Roisin has been talking too much there now. Yeah, yeah.
1: Now, Miss Shirley, answer the question.
3: I think it's lovely
0: students
3: that...
0: Students are very good at evading it, and yeah, I'm good at it too. No, I haven't ever been.
1: Never.
0: I have this image of When the tickets are sold, within 20 minutes they're gone, and I wouldn't know how to cope with that pressure.
3: I think it's very funny, because I think after this podcast, I think, Sophie, you might be getting a couple of tickets now, you know, in an easier way than that.
1: I mean, it's been a long, long way, 50 years,
0: listen,
1: surely.
0: They've always been, over the years, they've always been very, in my heart very much, as other pupils, but they have been very much.
3: That's lovely.
1: The school, Roisin, is really the culture, the essence of U2. It's so important, and it's the atmosphere central to the story, isn't it?
3: Yeah.
1: Why is that?
3: Well, the thing is, it was set up in 1972, and we all know, like, 1970s Dublin, Ireland, you know, grim kind of place, a kind of place in transition, but still, you know, it wasn't the most, you know, the shiniest place, and we were catching up with everything. And this guy, Mr. Sean Brooks, who was the founding principal of Mount Temple, was a kind of really far-seeing person who just had an idea about education that was very, very different to everyone else at the time. So he didn't want a uniform. He wanted interdenominational, you know, mingling of Catholics and Protestants or whatever religion you were, or no
1: girls
3: religion.
1: And boys.
3: Girls and boys together,
1: no
3: co-educational.
1: No rules about long hair, anything.
3: No rules about long hair. You could wear what you wanted. I mean, RTE actually came out to Mount Temple in the early 70s, appalled that there was boys running around like Larry with the long hair. And they said, you know, how long would you let them grow their hair, Mr. Brooks? And Mr. Brooks said, I'm more interested in what's under the hair. That's the kind of thing he would come out with.
1: Right.
3: And some parents wrote in and said, you know, the students are a mess. You should get rid of that. You need to cut out a uniform. And he said, well, I'm looking around, and as far as I can see, there is a uniform. It's jumpers, jeans, and clogs. Clogs were in at the time. And if you want to bring your child into school in a uniform of your own devising, then you may.
1: You can
3: so
1: do it.
3: He just didn't go with what was wrong. He told all the teachers, and Sophie will attest to this, you know, the student and the student's need are at the centre of this school, and you need to listen to them, which was really radical. I think you know
1: that
3: to the time. So I
1: it
3: feel
1: like an educate together of today, doesn't it?
3: Yeah, but way ahead of its time. I mean, no corporal punishment was another huge thing, because if you think about it, it wasn't a

0: abolished till the 80s or something. Yeah. And this was like back in the 70s. So he had an idea. And I feel like, I mean, having worked on this podcast for whatever, 8 or 9 months, there's an architect of U2, was sort of the school in some ways. And then the architect of the school was Mr. Brooks. So he's an unsung hero in this. And I know that Bono went to his funeral, for example. So I know he meant a lot to them.
1: Yeah.
0: And yeah, it's just because of that, Man Temple's still a great school now. But that ethos was so unusual at the time. And it led to creativity and it led to them being able to go, you know, they needed to rehearse somewhere. They went to Larry's Kitchen. Sorry, that was the big day
1: on Friday.
0: Yeah.
1: But these four lads, they find each other. Two of them meet their wives in the school, Larry and Bono. They find their religion as well, don't they? And the faith.
0: Yeah.
1: And all of those things, despite the life-changing fame and the careers they've had, everything they learned in Mount Temple that put them together has stayed intact.
0: I mean, the other thing is they were very different individuals, if you think about it, and how they came to Mount Temple. There's all these coincidences and weird things that happened. You know, Bono was expelled from a school. That's how he ended up in Mount Temple. Adam was expelled from this very posh private school, St. Columbus. Edge came there in a more, Dave Evans came in a more sort of conventional way. Larry's, you know, had a family tragedy where his younger sister died and his father stopped pushing him to the sort of academic Catholic schools. Like, he'd actually done the entrance exams to two other Catholic schools nearby, but because of that tragedy, the father sort of said, you know, let him do what he wants, and he ended up in Mount Temple. So even the fact that those four people were all together, and actually Sophie will remember too, there was people from so many different backgrounds in that school. So you had people from Ballymun, people from Howth, Malahide, mixing together, really unusually for the time.
1: Sophie, tragedy is a big part of the story. And sorry, can I ask you, because Bono's grief, it's well known, but you witnessed it while he was going through it as a teacher.
2: I was in my classroom many days. I could see out through this tall window, narrow window in my room at lunchtime or after school. He just aimlessly cycled around on his bike, going nowhere, and in pensive mood. And at that time, I interpreted it as he's so grieving for his parents, for his mother, who died so suddenly. And my heart went out, and I really did pray for him, because my heart went out. Now, I did nothing as initiative as a teacher, because I knew the late Jack Heaslip. I knew Bono and the lads and other students went to him regularly. He was the counsellor, career counsellor, but he did a lot of other counselling to students. And I knew Bono went in and out to him. But my heart went out to him watching him in these aimless twists and turns on his bicycle around the car park outside.
1: Yes. Working his way through.
2: Yeah.
1: Roisin, Larry.
2: The other thing, I just want to say something Roisin mentioned there about the different backgrounds. I loved in my class, not only was it Catholic, Protestant, and that was a vision of Sean Brooks. He said to me, the troubles are only starting up north. They're really bad. I don't want divides religious-wise. So if people come in with clerical colours, they immediately, for religious education, they immediately have to go to different class, go in different groups. I don't want it, he said. So I want you to have everybody together. But the other thing I loved was a really strong accent Ballymun person was sitting beside somebody with a slighter, posher accent from a host or something, and they would be reacting to each other, not in a good way. You're surprised. Their eyes would be open that the other person thought this way or
1: the
2: didn't
1: judgment
2: think this
1: was gone.
2: Way.
1: Yeah.
2: And I love that.
0: Yeah.
1: But Larry's grief is far seldom told. Because first he loses his sister and then his mother. What did you find out about?
2: Well, so many.
0: Just, I mean, you know, a couple of years after Bono's mother died, 4 years afterwards, he lost his mother. And it was really, for me, just exploring it, just from what Larry has said, really, in the book U2 by U2, I didn't find anything extra out. It's just already out there. But that, you know, Larry was obviously a terrible tragedy. And then in Bono, we found someone who totally understood where he was coming from. And that created this bond, I think, and it's one of the reasons I believe that they're still together, because I think these bonds that formed in Mount Temple, like Edge has said over the years, that they were a band of brothers before they were a band, and I think the friendships were just beautiful in the school, and like they were rubbish. I mean, we have to talk about the fact that they say it themselves. I mean, Adam calls themselves I think chancers or whatever, you know. They didn't. Adam turned up in Larry's Kitchen that day, this Friday 50
1: this
0: years
1: Friday,
0: ago
1: yeah,
0: you know team. They got the bus with Dave Evans, Edge, and Dave Evans's brother Dick. They had a mad guitar that they'd made in the garden shed. Adam had a bass that he couldn't play and he had it in a black plastic bin bag. So they arrived to Larry's house at 60 Rosemont Avenue and, you know, fair play to Larry's parents. They pushed things aside. Yeah. They let them in, this raggle-taggle bunch of people. Peter Martin

0: who was aforementioned, was there as well. Also Ivan McCormack, who sadly is sort of like, I wouldn't call him exactly the Pete Best of YouTube, but he kind of is. But Ivan is a brilliant character in the podcast as well.
1: Nearly in the band character.
0: And the thing was, they just wanted him for his guitar. It's really sad. He was

0: interested in forming a rock band. Mm. I mean, if somebody with an accordion had come along, I would have played with them, you know.
1: I just love the idea of, like, yeah, a beautiful day with an accordion would be so nice.
2: He's proper dub as well, isn't he?
1: I know, his accent is a little bit different now, I think. But yeah, it's just that idea. He was just desperate to play. He'd had all the formal lessons. He was actually a really good drummer, but he just now wanted to play with people. And there they turned up, and Paul Ewson arrives on the back of his friend Reggie Manuel Cocker Spaniel's motorbike. Reggie is now my mother's optician. Dublin is a very small place. So there was loads of these little coincidences that happen. And anyway, they end up in the kitchen, and from that comes this amazing thing. But
2: they
1: believed
2: in themselves. We have such detail because there's documentary evidence.
1: Well, we have. Ivan kept a diary. So poor Ivan, before he was kicked out of the band, went home and wrote, watched TV, joined a pop group, had a rehearsal. Great. So that's how we know it was September the 25th. So fair play to Ivan. Ivan is now in a very successful wedding band, I want to tell. So no,
2: they have a cool name.
1: 29 Fingers. Because one of them is missing finger.
2: Which Adam Blaine was delighted to hear that he was in the band.
1: Adam in the podcast says, I'm glad he didn't spend months in therapy.
2: He was 13, wasn't he?
1: Because Adam had to ring Ivan to kick him out of the band and say, we got a gig in a pub and unfortunately you're too young. And Ivan, only when he put the phone down, he realised they're all too bloody young to get in the thing. And he was heartbroken, but he got over it. He joined another band called Frankie Kearns and the Undertakers, or the Corpse and the Undertakers, that was it.
2: So he didn't get into feedback as it was.
1: No, he didn't get into feedback, he didn't get into the hype.
2: Great discussions on the first gig they play, which is again in the school.
1: Yeah, in the gymnasium. And literally, this is in the gym in Mount Temple, still there today. The tables
2: not being torn down,
1: no,
2: is it?
1: I don't think so, actually. I can't be sure of that. But the tables are taped up together. And we know from Neil McCormack, who was very good friends at the time and still with the band, it was an electrifying moment. Because if you think about it, all these kids in the gym had never seen a band like this before, and even they mightn't have been very good, but the sound of the Edge's guitar, the power chord that he plays, I think they did a Bay City Rollers number, they don't like to be reminded of that.
2: No,
1: but this changed Neil McCormack's life for sure. He wanted to be in a rock band from then on, but it changed the guys. They realised this is all we want to do. And for years, like, they went to this is amazing as well, because Larry would have had to knock on Mr. Brooks's door, and as well as Mr. Brooks being this liberal guy, mm-hmm. he was a very austere character. So I think of Larry knocking on the door asking, could we rehearse in the school? You know, it's a big deal.
2: Yeah.
1: And Mr. Brooks said, if you can get a teacher to let you in and open the door when school's over, you can do that. So that was Donald Moxham, who is in the podcast as well, and he let them in, and he's a real hero in the story too.
2: He only died this year.
1: Yeah, he did.
2: I
1: was so glad I did get to talk to him, because he has so much fondness for them. And again, the band has spoken so fondly of Donald over the years as well. But just to think about that, a school saying, yeah, we let these kids who can't really play, that we don't know what they're doing, but we're going to let them express themselves and find what it is they want to do.
2: 50 years ago, when we talk about the dark history of Ireland, there were people, there were exceptions to what was going on in the country.
1: That's what I think.
2: And Denise is saying, sadly, we still haven't nurtured the individualism in our schools today. I work in a secondary school. Most students are quite board. We need more Mr. Brooks, please, saying. Are there any more celebrations planned for the big anniversary?
1: I think, isn't there a coin coming out with
2: that's
1: you two
2: right,
1: on, which
2: yes.
1: is wonderful, and actually Maeve Binchy too, which is another great celebration. But I'm sure there are lots of things in store for the marking
2: is
1: the 50th.
2: Is Gavin Friday, who's the creative director of you two, is he going to Mount Temple to do something, or is that under
1: I haven't
2: mysterious?
1: That might be, nope. you might have got that, I haven't
2: Maybe
1: got
2: I've
1: that, but I'm sure there's
2: something.
1: Lots of things planned, and I hope it involves Mount Temple, because it's an incredible place still, and I think the band would say that. They maybe at the time, you know, the arrogance. I think Adam said, you know, he was starring in his own drama at the time. You know, he wasn't thinking about what the school was doing. But looking back now as adults and parents, they really can see people like Sophie Shirley, Donald Moxham, Jack Heaslip, Albert Bradshaw and Colin McKenzie. We haven't even spoken about the music teachers. Like, music was compulsory in Mount Temple, which
2: right?
1: it wasn't in the first year. It wasn't in most other schools.
2: No.
1: So there's a whole really, I mean, Bono and all of them were in the choir. You know, they were singing away. They got two girls that were in the choir to sing with you two, which is in episode 2, which is really funny.
2: Yeah. Orla and Stella. I thought this was just a note and a notice board and a few lads in the kitchen, but there's so much to this story.
1: Yes.
2: And you made it with love.
1: I really did. I think, you know, most of all, I'm a proud Dubliner and I'm so proud of you too. And I just think all my life they've been a soundtrack to, I'm sure to you as well, Oliver, like the songs that they've created, but also how amazing it is that they came from this town and they stayed here and they raised their families and they're amazing people. They've done so much good work all over the world as well. And yeah, I just love them. And I hope that you two fans love it because they find something out. But also, even if you're not, I have to say, someone close to me, I won't mention them, who is not a fan of YouTube. I don't talk about that. She rang me today and said, I don't even like them. And I think this is a great podcast. Yeah. So to me, that's a great
2: testament.
1: The love
2: is in it and it's efficiently

0: be told.
1: I hope so.
0: People really open up about the story with the time that has passed, and just what an extraordinary outcome that these four lads.
1: Yeah, exactly.
0: I mean, give people a more of a different sense of you two, because I think, particularly in the crash years, our kind of bitterness and anger were directed towards them, and we said we don't like, because they were so successful. They seemed like obvious targets.
1: Yeah, I mean, they've sold 170 million records. They've 22 Grammys. That's more than any other band in history. They, as you said earlier, they innovated. I mean, their tours and the technology they've used.
0: They changed stadiums forever.
1: Absolutely changed the way people tour.
0: You wouldn't have had Taylor Swift's Eras tour without you.
1: Exactly. Thank you, Bono. Thank you, Edge, for that.
0: That's another origin story.
1: Exactly. I mean, you know, there's just so much in it, and I'm dying for people to hear it all. Like, I mentioned Dick Evans there, and he's a wonderful guy, and we tell the story
0: of Edge's brother, who
1: didn't end up in the band. And I just loved hearing from him, because he's a fascinating person and really in his own right. So that was great to hear too.
0: Love, Roisin, as always, says this listener will definitely listen to this podcast. I too had FOMO. We didn't know what that was back then, but lots of pals from Girls Brigade went to Mount Temple.
1: Yeah.
0: I went to a regular convent school, albeit a good school, but with the boring uniform and all of that. That's from Sarah. And individualism. I sang with the Coolock Musical Society around 1980. Bono's dad was the chairman.
1: Ooh.
0: We were practicing at his house one night when Bono came through. Is that your young lad, Bob? Says one of the ladies. Does he still have that band? Oh, he does, says Bob. Does he do weddings?
1: Does he do weddings?
0: I think that was later into it. And the million people who went to the Dandelion Market.
1: Oh, millions of people. And you know, it's really funny because people I spoke to about Bono in the school, you know, they talk about him sauntering down the corridors, and he had a way of walking, and he had a performance,
0: right,
1: and he was that person. And from the second he got up on that gymnasium stage, he was a front man. He even had his Cuban heels. He was, you know, he was rocking out. And so he had that from the beginning. And what they say, I think, the band is that they found each other, and they're nothing without each other. That's what I think has them still together 50 years later, you know.
0: Part one of Roisin's podcast, Drummer Seeks Musicians, The Making of U2, is on the Irish Times website today. Roisin Ingle and Sophie Shirley, thank you both so much.
1: Thanks.
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0: 32 32. And Roisin Ingle's podcast, part two and three, are coming out this week as well, later in the week. Part one today. And enjoy it. Kieran Cuddihy is here with Liveline information.
5: I was listening to David McCullough earlier. I missed the start of the interview, and they were talking about this French fella, Pascal Tour, and the remarkable success he's had in getting young people out, kind of engaging in cultural activities in France.
0: Mm-hmm.
5: And to my eternal shame, Oliver, it was quite late in the interview before the penny dropped, before I realised they weren't talking about a French man at all called Pascal. They were talking about the Passe Culture. I, honest to God,
0: seriously,
5: was listening to it thinking, who is this Pascal fella that they keep talking about? No, it was a journalist based in France who said Pascal Tour, but it was the cultural pass that they have, which we are looking at emulating. So this is one of the
0: 300 in France.
5: Yeah, it's about, and between 300 and 400 in France and Germany and Spain. In Italy, they've got one as well, but it's means tested. Actually, it's means tested also for kids who get the highest grades in school.
0: Really?
5: So that's how they do it. So not everyone. But we're looking at doing slightly cheaper, 100 quid, 16-year-olds across the
0: world. Where everything is far more expensive than those countries.
5: Yeah, exactly.
0: For some reason, it's a third.
5: And it works in different ways. I think in Germany, you're not allowed to use it, say, on things like Amazon and Netflix and things like that. It has to be in local establishments. In France, they've got tiered options. So you can use maybe €50 for things like that. But the more expensive things you've got to spend locally to, promote culture locally and support employment locally. There's a strong argument from backbenchers in government that it should include sport. Sport is absolutely part of our culture. whether it needs a leg up or not is another question. So these are all the things we're getting into today. This €100 voucher, essentially, for 16-year-olds across the country that the government looked to introduce. Between 7 and 8 million quid a year is how much it's going to cost.
0: But it goes back into the economy, clearly. Yeah.
5: It does. It goes

0: back into the economy. And look, it's on one level, it's a version of the state with taxpayers' money subsidising cultural activities and cultural outlets. On another, it might encourage people to continue to engage with those cultural outlets. There is some evidence from France that kids continue to engage. I think maybe about a third of them continue to engage.
1: They spent mostly on books, didn't they?
0: Yeah, with an activity. They spent mostly on manga comics.
2: Is that what happened?
0: But
2: they were reading them.
0: But about a third of them kept going to their local library who hadn't gone before. About a third of them kept going to local theatre who hadn't gone before to the theatre. Yeah. They used it. Not everybody will keep. Some people will just treat it as a voucher. They'll spend it and they'll forget about it. But there's some emerging evidence that it does change behaviour for a cohort of people. So whether that's worth the spend or not is what we're getting into.
1: And sport doesn't have an attendance issue, really.
0: It doesn't really. I can understand all the arguments about sport absolutely being a huge part of this culture in this country, but I'm not sure it needs subsidisation. We don't have a problem. There doesn't seem to be a cost barrier with people engaging in sport in Ireland. Maybe in certain sports, but in the big mass participation sports, there's not.
1: Imagine you're turning 17 soon and you may not be eligible. They may make it for 16 and 17.
0: I know, but there's always hard cases make bad law. Isn't that what they say? There's always going to be...
2: The date, won't it?
0: Yeah, so there'll always be... It's like when they announced, I remember they announced kind of extensions to ECCE schemes and maternity leave and paternity leave, and we seem to fall just outside it. It's like, my God, why didn't we wait? Anyway, 087-484-8888 is the WhatsApp number. If people have a view on this, maybe if people have experience of it abroad, but listen, simple questions. Is it a good idea? Does it represent good value for money, for taxpayers' money? And what should you be able to spend the money on? Like I say, it's questionable whether sport should be included. Should you be able to spend it on Amazon, on Netflix and things like that? Should you be able to spend it in the local cinema? Is it only theatre, opera, spoken word, poetry, whatever it happens to be? We want to hear people's views. So, like I say, 087-484-8888 or send us a text on 51551.
1: Thanks a million, Kieran.
0: Thanks, Oliver.

0: from the All That You Can't Leave Behind album by order of the Roisin Ingle. That was the big album when I was in college 26 years ago in October. That was released. Extraordinary. He wears a very nice coat in the video as well. Bono always liked that coat. Lots of YouTube messages. The band changed their name from The Hype to U2 at the Stella Ballroom in Limerick 1978. I saw Adam's dad in a Merc bringing in the gear, says Mike and Adair. Or should I say maintains Mike and Adair. Multiple fact checks regard. But I'd say roughly true. The Hype, I think that's when they played on RT, didn't they, as The Hype initially. I'm trying to remember on the hop. Saw a very early U2 appearance at the Green Belt in 1981. They were fantastic even then, says Alison. That was beyond in England. Someone says, please ask Shirley to mention Jack Heaslip, wasn't it? Yes, Heaslip, which he did. The career guidance teacher, who was also cancelling on other things as well. It got a very strange spelling in this text. Does anyone know if Bono is a descendant of George Hewson, who was the organist of St. Patrick's Cathedral over 100 years ago? Thank you. The internet says no. No connection to George Hewson, who only died in 1972, as it turns out, according to my Googling. Very, very brief Googling. I would just like to comment on Sophie Shirley, the teacher who in Mount Temple, who comes across as a genuine, loving, kind individual, whom I'm sure took a genuine interest in each individual as their own young person. A pleasure to listen to. Not surprised Roisin now counts her among her new friends after making the podcast. Well done on this National Gratitude Day, says Noel in Dublin. Is it a national gratitude? Or we just made it so because of the nice things someone said about the Three Arena and the lovely Miss Shirley, who remembers her students, not because they were famous, but she only remembers them because she was teaching them, which is extraordinary. Now, we're going to find out what's going on in the world of celebrity news and all the kind of gossipy pages right after a little break.
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0: The owner of Goss.ie, Alexander Ryan, is here with all the gossipy bits. And it's a little bit more serious this week because the British royals are your focus and yes, massive attention on news sites around the world.

0: world in this story.
1: Sometimes gossip can be serious, Oliver. Mm-hmm. So the big breaking news kind of over the weekend, some listeners might have heard about this. Charles Spencer, he's the 9th Earl of Spencer, Princess Diana's younger brother. He has written his first ever full-length account of his sister's life and, more importantly, her death. So the book is called Swan Song, Diana, My Sister. It's published tomorrow, by the way, if anyone wants to get their hands on it.
0: I thought about that already.
1: And you know what's so shocking to me? Next August is 30 years since Diana died.
0: Right. Okay.
1: Like, I was 6 years old then when she died, but I remember even at that age how insane that was and what a moment in history it was
0: even
1: for so many people.
0: Even a six-year-old.
1: I just remember even those years afterwards, so many parents around me being so upset. Everybody loved Diana, you know? So it's the first time he's ever spoken out. Over the years, there's been so many claims from conspiracy theories to the whole conversation around King Charles' marriage to her, his remarriage. This is always the conversations, but they never really talk about it. So this is pretty huge that he is now coming up with this massive
0: tell-all
1: book.
0: He's a primary source, as they would say.
1: Yes.
0: So he's talking about what he says he heard on the phone to Charles on the night and the days afterwards.
1: The
0: and it's really damning.
1: It's like an episode of The Crown. There's a huge royal row already, and I will be letting you know what Buckingham have said, but there's so many serious enough claims against King Charles in the book. For example, he says in the book that Charles sounded giddily elated when Diana died. That's pretty serious to say, you know, that was what happened.
0: Sounds weird.
1: He said that he sounded like a lottery winner when he got the phone call and Charles on the other end saying that she had died. There was also a quote that has gone quite viral that he said at the time, then Prince Charles said that we'll forget her soon enough.
0: And this is supposedly the second phone call. So the days leading up to the funeral, they're disputing what's going to happen at the funeral. We'll forget her soon enough. And that prompts a very strong reaction from Buckingham Palace last week.
1: Yes. And again, very, very, very strange for Buckingham Palace to ever respond. The only other time they've properly responded was Shakar Oprah's interview, where there was kind of allegations of racism. But what they came out and said was, the pain of fraternal grief can cloud reason, affect judgment and colour memory. Now, he has already come back and said, I feel gaslit, that their response was poor, and also quite similar, because what the Queen had said to the Oprah interview was, recollections may vary. So it's very similar in that, oh, God love them, you know, they're just going through a hard time, they might not be remembering things. So that's not a complete denial of sorts.
0: But he got to respond to this in this interview.
1: Yes.
0: What else does he say in the BBC interview?
1: There's so many things as well. Like, there's a shocking claim, I suppose, about a very famous image people will remember of William and Harry walking behind the coffin. You know, it was one of those clips that you just, when you look at it, you shudder. And in the book, he says that basically they weren't supposed to walk behind the coffin, but that there was concerns that if Charles walked on his own behind there, there'd be uproar because people were so angry at him and angry at the Queen, and that they were kind of forced to walk behind the coffin. So there's a lot in there. Now, what I find interesting myself is, you've probably heard this yourself, all the conspiracy theories over the years, you know, that people think Princess Diana's death was staged, or, you know, like there was someone else behind it. He actually talks about it in the book himself and says that, like, he doesn't believe any of that. And I maybe some people hoped he was going to say, oh, you know, someone got her, but he's like, no, she died in a car crash. So I just thought that was interesting because people might be trying to pit him out.
0: He washes all of the urban legends and conspiracy theories that the two sons have said have really caused them terrible hurt over the years.
1: He
0: goes back in time, doesn't he, to before the wedding and says she wanted to get out of it.
1: I know. It's actually so crazy to read this. So they got married in 1981, and apparently Diana told her father that she couldn't marry Charles, and that she said it was clear to her then that he didn't love her. Also says in the book that Diana told her brother that Charles said to her he wasn't in love with her right before they got married. Now, again, this is all his point of view and his recollections. So I don't know how much we can, you know, read into it, but it is surprising that Buckingham Palace would comment at all on it. So I think that says a lot.
0: They're not reacting to his interview that went out only yesterday, are they?
1: No, this is all to do with the actual book. And there's a lot more interviews to come, I think, as well.
0: Right. Because this was his big kind of, the BBC interview is the one you expect things to happen in, because it has historically.
1: Yes.
0: What was his demeanour like in it?
1: He actually seems pretty put together still. I actually was surprised, I think, because the claims are so big in the book, I wasn't sure was he going to come across well. But he seems very level-headed and genuinely has this need to clear his sister's name almost in a way, and to make sure people remember her for who she was and kind of take away the smearing maybe. Like one of the things he says in the book, and I think he talked about in the interview too, is that before she died, you might remember, her HRH status was taken off her.

0: yeah,
1: by the Queen because she had divorced Prince Charles. Very similar to Meghan and Harry. And in the book, he says that the Queen offered after she died to restore her title. And he was like, what is the point now? And he kind of talks in the book about how it was so difficult for her to even not have that while she was alive. So there's a lot of sadness, definitely a bit of bitterness there, but I think it's coming across well. And he was also asked about Harry and Meghan a good bit and didn't really lean into that, you know? So he doesn't seem to be leaning into it for the gossip or getting the kind of little short segments, like the kind of byline. Yeah, I don't know. I don't see it that way.
0: Do they know this book is coming? Because it seems like now like a really good time to kind of slip back into
1: to Harry and Meghan,
0: the cover of this bigger story, which is not them.
1: Well, I would be surprised if they didn't know. Before they did their very strange move back to the UK, which they're now back living there now, they were on the grounds where Diana is buried and spent time with the Spencer family. So I would be shocked if they weren't told. But God, how many books can come out about the royals at this point?
0: It seems to be an insatiable appetite though, doesn't there? Especially among the Brits. But I think here as well.
1: Yeah, I think people just want to know the truth. And Diana is one of those figures just of all time that are always going to be so loved. And people just feel like she was hard done by. So there's a massive appetite for this book in particular to, you know what did her family think? How did they feel, you know?
0: Now, the most relaxing thing that's happening that the Brits cannot think about anything serious is Strictly Come Dancing is back. It's got all new presenters. All been cleaned up and shiny and it's all the problems are gone.
1: Are they though? Are they? Yeah, Strictly's had an interesting couple of years there between some of the claims of the dancers. But one of the big changes is that there's no more Tess Daly and Claudia Wilkham. And so they were the hosts of the show. And people did love them together, like an all-female duo. They just got on so well. So it was a big move. So they've brought in three presenters now.
0: Right.
1: Do we need three? Emma Willis is one who everybody knows. You know, she hosted Big Brother. She hosted a lot of shows. So she's really well known.
0: Never heard of her, sorry.
1: You don't know her?
0: No, I don't.
1: Emma Willis, she hosts the UK Love is Blind. Do you watch that?
0: What the hell is that?
1: You'd know her to see. She's got gorgeous eyes.
0: Excellent.
1: She had Big Brother for years. And then there's Josh Widdicombe and Joanne's. Yeah, I want to say Radabe. I'm really
0: bad at pronouncing. You've never heard of.
1: I'm really
0: Johannes.
1: No, I'm like,
0: is there any Irish interest in Strictly this year?
1: Not particularly. If there is, I don't know. Is there an Irish person on the show? I was going to go through the UK people on the show.
0: They're celebs, aren't they?
1: They're celebs.
0: Non-Irish.
1: The people that are interesting, though, this year that are getting all the attention, people will know Delta Goodrum. Oh. Everybody knows Delta Goodrum from back in the day. Australian singer, was married to Brian McFadden for a while as well.
0: Slightly Irish.
1: Chris Appleton, he's Kim Kardashian's hairdresser. He's getting a lot of attention online. He's doing a great job. Danny Dyer.
0: The fella who cleans her drawers is also there.
1: Oh, yeah, her housekeeper's there. Danny Dyer, who was on Love Island, she's Danny Dyer, the male actor's daughter. She was meant to be on the show last year, but ended up getting a broken ankle.
0: Danny Dyer's daughter.
1: Yeah, D-N-A-I, and he's D-A-N-N-Y. Very exciting. You're learning so much today, Oliver.
0: I wish there was more time.
1: To go through everyone and how they're linked together. But the show is back. There's mixed reviews. Go watch it.
0: It's not good?
1: No, mixed reviews on the three presenters.
0: Rachel English is next. Alexander Ryan, owner of Gossip.ie. Thank you so much. We'll be back again live from Dublin Port telling you the story there tomorrow. Until then.
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4: It's the news at 1 on RTE Radio 1. This is Rachel English. Good afternoon. The headlines this Monday lunchtime. Google has been fined €403 million by the Data Protection Commission over the processing of location

0: data. The OMA inquiry has heard that as many as 14 men were involved in the plot to bomb the County Tyrone town in 1998. And the Taoiseach, Simon Harris, has said he believes energy is the biggest challenge facing the economy this winter. The news is read by Brian Jennings.
1: Tech giant Google has been fined over €400 million by the Data Protection Commission over the processing of location data. Under data protection rules, such information must be processed in a lawful, fair and transparent manner. But the Commission said its investigation into Google found failures in this regard. Our work and technology correspondent, Brian O'Donovan.
2: This investigation was launched by the Data Protection Commission in February 2020 following complaints from several European consumer rights organisations regarding Google's processing of location data in connection with certain services and products. The Commission said that failures by Google meant that people could have been unaware that their location was being used for things like influencing ads or inferring their interests. The Data Protection Commission has imposed fines totalling €403 million and has ordered Google to bring its processing into compliance within 6 months. In a statement, Google said the case centres around historical policies that have since been updated. A spokesperson said that from 2019 onwards, it had significantly evolved its practices and launched robust tools to make managing location data simple.
1: The OMA inquiry has heard that as many as 14 men were involved in the plot to bomb the County Tyrone town in 1998. 29 people were killed, including a woman pregnant with twins, and more than 220 others were injured in the bombing. Our Northern correspondent, Conor McCauley.
3: In his opening to the latest stage of the OMA bomb inquiry, the barrister leading the evidence set out what he called a working hypothesis on the attack. During the course of a lengthy introduction, Paul Graney, KSE, named 14 men he said appeared to have been involved in the real IRA bomb plot. Some of them are now dead. Many of them have or had convictions for terrorism. Several were found liable in a civil action linked to the OMA bombing. Mr. Graney said they were linked by, among other things, ownership or use of mobile telephones used during the bombing. The inquiry was also told the Irish government had cooperated to disclose a substantial amount of information. As a result, the inquiry had been able to disclose more than 40,000 pages of documentation to participants, Mr. Graney said. Conor McCauley, RT News, Belfast.
1: The Taoiseach Simon Harris has indicated that the government would not be able to completely insulate consumers from higher fuel prices in the budget. Speaking as he arrived for this morning's cabinet meeting, Mr. Harris said he believes energy is the biggest challenge facing the economy this winter. Our economics and public affairs editor, David Murphy.
4: Minister for Finance Simon Harris said any politician who says they can insulate people from the energy crisis is not telling the truth, as these are global issues. He added while the government will help with energy in some ways, it will be focused on the cost of living. His remarks come as bilateral talks continue at government buildings between ministers on the budget. Mr. Harris is due to introduce €1.5 billion of new taxation measures, while the Minister for Public Expenditure, Jack Chambers, will announce €7 billion of new spending when the budget is unveiled on October the 6th.
1: The Taoiseach Micheál Martin has acknowledged the amount of waste from the hot school meals scheme and said the government will discuss the best way forward. Speaking on his way into today's cabinet meeting, Mr. Martin said there is room for improvement in making sure there is less waste and also regarding the quality of the food. Our political correspondent, Micheál Lehan.
5: The Taoiseach said this scheme was ramped up quickly and there have been many positives, with children now getting a nutritious meal regularly. However, following two reviews, Mr. Martin agreed that significant improvements must be made. The minister in charge of this area, Dara Cailleary, said the overall findings are positive, but there are challenges, particularly around the number of older children who are not accepting a meal. At the moment, about a fifth of all hot school meals, or 100,000 meals a day, go uneaten. And parents are concerned about what is available for children with special dietary requirements. They also want the option of either a hot or a cold meal. The Social Democrats' Jen Cummins has again called for nutritional standards for school meals to be put on a statutory footing.
1: And now the weather.
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1: Mostly cloudy and dry with isolated patches of mist and drizzle. Some bright or sunny intervals, the best of these further south. Warm and humid with highest temperatures 17 to 23 degrees. Coolest in the west and warmest in the east in a light to moderate southwesterly breeze. Rachel.
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2: You're welcome back. The inquiry into the worst single atrocity of the Troubles has resumed in Belfast. 29 people, including a woman pregnant with twins, were killed when the real IRA bombed OMA in August 1998. This phase is examining the construction of that bomb, the warning calls, admissions of responsibility, arrests and court proceedings. The families of those who died believe it will be pivotal in determining whether the explosion could have been prevented. Michael Gallagher, whose son Aidan was killed in the bombing, spoke to our Northern correspondent, Conor McCauley, ahead of today's proceedings.
7: Yeah, I think it is important that we do get into the nitty-gritty of actually what happened in the lead-up to OMA, particularly in the last few days. I think it's going to be difficult, but hugely important. And we have made a good start, and hopefully that will continue.
8: One of the major issues you had was the cooperation, or the extent of the cooperation with the authorities in the Republic of Ireland. We know that this week we're going to hear from a witness from An Garda Síochána Síochána, a senior officer in the Special Detective Unit, which is the anti-terrorism wing of An Garda Síochána Síochána. How important is that, and how do you feel about the process by which that evidence is being taken?
7: Well, I think it's hugely important because this was a cross-border crime, and most of the evidential opportunities lie within the Republic. So what we had hoped initially was there would be a joint police-Garda investigation, and because of politics and other things that didn't happen. But it is hugely important, and we welcome the fact that the Garda are engaging and cooperating with the inquiry. It's not ideal insofar as the witnesses, I think, would be better if they were actually here in the witness box so that people could ask questions. But nevertheless, we're grateful for the cooperation.
2: Michael Gallagher, and as we heard there, among those scheduled to appear this week is a senior Garda officer who's expected to provide initial evidence about the theft of the car used in the bombing. Claire Hayes is a sister of Alan Radford, another of the OMA victims.
9: So it's been a long time coming. I appreciate the work that the inquiry team have put into trawling through thousands and thousands of documents. This week, or this chapter, is a pivotal point in the inquiry process, something which I will intend on being here daily, especially given the fact on Thursday of this week would be when the An Garda Síochána is going to, I hope, live up to their expectation of what they had said at the very start of the inquiry. I have been very pessimistic about the involvement with the South, and the inquiry has always been in my terms that there should always have been a joint public inquiry, an inquiry at the south of the border where the perpetrators are from, where they only came north of the border for 40 minutes, planted that bomb, and that those individuals took sanctuary back in the south of Ireland. So while I appreciate what's going on here, I don't want to focus too much on it until we get to Thursday.
2: Claire Hayes. This morning, the inquiry's lead counsel, Paul Graney, explained what would happen in this new phase.
5: In order to be able to answer the question of whether the Omagh bombing could have been prevented, it is necessary first to identify which people and organisation or organisations were behind it. And the reason for this is obvious. In order to investigate whether preventative action taken before the 15th of August 1998 would have been effective to disrupt those responsible for the Omagh bombing, it is necessary, critically necessary, first to establish who was responsible for that attack in Omagh. As such, identifying those people and the organisation or organisations of which they were part is a central matter for investigation by the inquiry.
2: Well, to bring us through today's proceedings so far and to look ahead, I'm joined from Belfast by our Northern correspondent, Conor McCauley. Conor, we heard a little excerpt there from what was a lengthy statement from Paul Graney. Tell us about what else he said.
10: Yeah, it's a very lengthy and detailed statement that he's making. They've just broken for lunch, actually, so he'll be continuing to make it through the rest of the afternoon. Now, effectively, what he's doing is he's setting out the big picture stall of what happens. It's what he describes as a working hypothesis of what the inquiry believes at this stage, having gone through all the evidence that they've adduced thus far as to what exactly happened. This is the third phase of the Omagh inquiry. There are eight of them in total. This is the first to look in detail at the circumstances of the bombing. And in the course of his opening submission there, as you heard, Paul Graney said they wanted to find out who had been responsible and how it had all been done. So during his opening, Mr. Graney named, at least by my count, 14 men who he said the inquiry believed had been involved in the bomb plot. Now, some of them are dead. Many of them have convictions for dissident Republican activity. Several have already been named in previous civil and criminal actions linked to the case. But I have to say there were a number of names in the middle of all of that that were not known to me, and I'm not sure that those names have, until this point, been in the public domain. According to Mr. Graney, the person at the centre of the plot was Colm Murphy, a Dundalk Republican who is now deceased. In Mr. Graney's words, he sat like a spider at the centre of the web of the plan to set off the bomb in Omagh that day. And Mr. Graney said there were also serious reasons to believe that a man called Seamus Daly, another Republican, was in the scout car that led the bomb team into the town that day, and that Seamus McKenna, another Republican, was actually in the bomb car and delivered the bomb that day. Now, Mr. McKenna is now dead. Seamus Daly was found liable for the explosion along with others in a civil action a number of years ago. And according to Mr. Graney, effectively what he said was that he was able to link these people to the bomb plot as a result of the fact that they were all associated either with the use or ownership of mobile phones and mobile phone numbers believed to have been used by the bombers.
2: Conor, ever before the inquiry got underway, there was controversy about the level of cooperation from the Dublin government. What was said about that cooperation today?
10: Yes, it's been a tricky point the whole way through this process. I mean, certainly when you speak to the families like Michael Gallagher and Claire Hayes there, what they wanted was a cross-border police investigation initially, and then if they couldn't get that, they wanted effectively a parallel public inquiry in the south, because their view was that it would be too difficult for, you know, sensitive material in the files in Dublin to be produced to an inquiry effectively in the UK. We now know, of course, that the Irish government reached a memorandum of understanding with the inquiry around cooperation of documents, and indeed it would appear now witnesses. So what Mr. Graney said about all of that was that the Irish government had cooperated extensively with the inquiry, he said, and as a result, the inquiry has been able to disclose 40,000 pages of documentation. It's been sent from Dublin on to the inquiry participants. He said, and I quote here, "There should be no doubt whether the government of Ireland has provided substantial disclosure to the inquiry. It has." And he said that the information passed on will form a significant part of the material to be examined in this particular phase of the inquiry. And of course, we know now that a senior guard will

0: testify to the inquiry this week in a form of a pre-recorded video statement. I spoke to Michael Gallagher. You ran the interview there. I asked him about that issue that, you know, this senior officer was not coming here to the inquiry in Northern Ireland to give evidence in person. He said, look, it's not ideal. He'd have preferred if the people who were coming from the south to give evidence would actually come and give evidence in person. But he said, nonetheless, he was glad of the cooperation from the Irish authorities. I have to say, when you talk to Claire Hayes, she takes a slightly different view. Her view is she's waiting to be convinced by the nature and the level of the information that is disclosed, both in the documentation and also by anyone who may give this kind of video evidence that's being given on Thursday.
1: And who else then is due to appear over the coming days?
0: Well, I think the rest of today is really going to, it's going to take the rest of today for Paul Greeney to set out the big picture, as we described there. Later in the week, we'll hear from several academics, including Dr. John Morrison, who's a counter-terrorism expert who now works at Maynooth University. He's an expert in dissident Republicans and will provide, I suppose, a little some context about the emergence of dissident Republican groups post the Good Friday Agreement. We're also due to hear from a leading UK forensic specialist, very highly qualified, highly regarded woman who has been involved in solving some of the most violent crimes in UK criminal history. And I think her role is really to talk about DNA profiling and the advances that there have been in that kind of forensic science. And we're also going to get an expert in mobile phone cell site analysis, because as it is already apparent, even this far into this phase of the inquiry, this whole issue of who had what phone and what numbers can be attributed to what people is going to be a central part of what the inquiry is going to have to decide. And then, of course, on Thursday, we're waiting for that that video testimony from Detective Superintendent Emmett Casserly from the Special Detective Unit of An Garda Síochána Síochána. We think, we don't know for sure yet, but we think that that is possibly going to be around the issue of the car which was used to carry the bomb into Omagh. That had been stolen a couple of days beforehand in Carrickmacross in County Monaghan. So that issue is down to be discussed at the latter stages of this week, and we think that perhaps that evidence from Detective Superintendent Casserly will go to that issue. But I think it does have to be said that some of the families will be watching that carefully, because for them, I think that's a test of the bona fides of the Irish government and the Irish state actors here in terms of the quality and the quantity of the information that they're prepared to disclose to this UK inquiry.
1: Conor, many thanks for that. That was our Northern correspondent, Conor McCauley, and we will, of course, be following developments throughout the week. The free school meals programme is to be overhauled after two independent reviews highlighted a number of shortcomings. The studies found that almost 20% of meals remain uneaten, and that many offerings were low in vegetables, fruit and whole grain carbohydrates. On the other hand, almost two-thirds of teachers and principals believe the scheme is having a positive impact. Free meals are available in more than 3,000 primary schools and cost in the region of €300 million a year. Here's Social Protection Minister Dara Cailleary.
2: Where this programme works very well is where the supplier is close to the school or can get the school meal quickly to the school in terms of value, in terms of nutrition. I think that the schools have within their teams the capacity to do local procurement, and we do a huge amount of work though to really alleviate the administrative burden of that procurement. We do a lot of the negotiation. We will be doing all of the negotiation around this nutritional standards, around the change of menu cycles. Much of the heavy lifting in terms of that procurement is done behind the scenes by our team in the Department of Social Protection, also with assistance from education and in health. We are trying to make this as easy as possible, but I also think it's important the schools have that local input in terms of who they decide is best for their kids.
1: Well, for further detail, let's have a word with our political correspondent, Micheál Lehán. Micheál, this all came before the Cabinet today. What's going to change?
3: Cabinet is that this is still a very positive initiative in that you do have children getting a nutritious meal regularly, but there are issues, as you heard from Minister Dara Cleary there, around nutrition in some cases. So that is going to have to be addressed, although in about 80% or so of the food that was reviewed, it didn't have a problem in being

0: excessively full of salt, fat or sugar, but in the other cases, those particular options that are high in those things can be more popular with children, and that's something that's going to have to be addressed. When it comes to portion sizes, they'll probably have to be tailored and changed for younger children than there are. Many children who have special dietary requirements, that's something that's going to have to be changed as well and catered for. And as well as that, there seem to be a big push from parents to also have a cold food option in the hot school meals program, as it's called. So that's likely to be another change on the way.
1: We'll come back to all of this in just a minute. But as you're with us, Micheál, I think it's fair to say that we've entered peak pre-budget kite flying season. What's the latest?
0: Well, I think what we heard from the Taoiseach Finance Minister today centred on the renters credit. He says that's something that will be enhanced or improved in the budget. But of course, it is that big issue of energy that's dominating a lot of political thought. So Simon Harris saying that people cannot be insulated fully from this because it is an international crisis. At the same time, I think there is an expectation that when it comes to things like the excise cuts on motor fuel, that they will be extended in the budget and well beyond November, where they're set to be wound down. And of course, we do know too, when it comes to home heating oil, that there will be changes made there as well to make it more affordable. Interesting too, that we heard from the third leg of the stool of government today at the Independents, Sean Kenny, saying that when it comes to their priorities, a big thing will be the means test for carers and easing restrictions around that further in the budget.
1: Micheál, thank you very much. Our political correspondent, Micheál Lehane at Leinster House. Back now to school meals. While there's been considerable criticism of the scheme, those who support it say that at a time of high food inflation, it ensures that every child has access to at least one substantial meal a day. Our reporter, Joe Caulfield, has been talking to parents outside a Desh primary school in Dublin.
2: Well, we've currently got actual hot meals. We had cold meals last year, but we've got hot this year. But they're good. The range is really good. Yeah. It's a good choice.
3: And in terms of like kind of the nutritional value of it, do you think the quality of them are quite good?
2: Yeah, like there's a good mix of vegetables and bits and bobs that the kids will eat. So, yeah, maybe it's not amazing, but it does the trick. Eat most of it is eaten. Yeah.
3: And then finally, just the proposals the government are considering are that a cold option will be provided as well as a hot option, and that size portions will vary so that a junior infant and a sixth class will get different portion sizes. What do you make of those proposed changes?
2: Yeah, I think that's really good. I think having a cold option definitely is good. My daughter misses the cold ones. So I think, yeah, having both and size based on the children. Yeah, definitely.
4: Not exactly very healthy and not adapted to children who don't eat the sort of norms of foods. In that we've only just started hot meals in this particular school, and there's the likes of pizza, hot cheese, rolls, and it's all mixed in with veg. So my son is autistic, so he likes his food separated, but he does eat normal food in general. Also, it seems to be very liquidy, and it isn't the best, to be honest.
5: Obviously, kids are picky eaters, so struggling with that a little bit, so kind of customizing would be a great option, but yeah, I think that the proposed changes are the adding on the cold and the hot option, which I think would work well, definitely for mine. So
3: they also want to change portion sizes so that a sixth class or a junior infant, they'd get different sizes of meals. What do you think of that?
5: Yeah, it would make sense, definitely. I mean, as it is, quite a good bit of it goes to waste, to be honest. You know, a fortunate bit of that is the vegetable part. But yeah, I mean, it would make sense, you know, to vary the sizes, definitely.
3: 1 in 5 school meals are uneaten. What about your kids? Do they eat all of their school meal?
6: They leave something behind. They don't like it all, but it's a good thing. They have option, and usually I choose every week what I put them for having, and yeah, it's a good thing.
3: What's the quality of the meals like?
7: I think they're okay. They're quite well balanced, and the parents have a choice as well to order what the kids want. It's typically pasta with maybe meatballs. It's actually quite nice. So if the parents could have a choice, just say they don't need it, then this spare budget could be used for the school.
1: The views of some parents outside a Dublin school this morning. They were talking to our reporter, Joe Caulfield. For more, I'm joined by Seamus Mulcrony, who's General Secretary of the Catholic Primary Schools Management Association. Seamus, you're welcome to the programme. In your experience, what's the main problem with the current scheme?
8: I think the survey highlights the issues with the scheme. Food waste is

0: the thing that's been reported to us most by principals. And I think a lot of that is tied to the fact that we have a hot meal scheme rather than a free meal scheme. Once you bring hot food into it, the regulation around it becomes much more onerous. It can't be sent home, so it has to be sent to the bin. And I think if you look at, for example, this month or May and June, do children really need a hot meal? I think probably a cold one would be far more nutritious and beneficial in those times of the year.
1: So just to sketch out a little more what you were saying there, everything has to be thrown out if a meal isn't eaten, including meals that haven't been touched, that are still in their box.
0: The issue is around the fact that the food is normally preheated. Now, I have to say, waste when the food is prepared in the school is far, far lower, and most of the food would be eaten. But that's practically impossible to do for the entire system. So when you're preheating meals, it's harder to keep them appetizing. And when they have been heated again, you can't send them home, because if they're heated for a second time, it could be dangerous. And the regulations around it are very strict, rightly so.
1: From what you've been hearing, are some schools getting a better selection of meals than others? I mean, can it depend on where you are in the country and who your provider is?
0: There is a certain level of variability in the system, and you would expect that. Now, I should point out, one of the biggest issues for schools generally is procurement and contract management. This scheme is worth 300 million. That's a huge amount of money in educational terms. But schools receive no supports to either go out and procure the free meals or indeed to manage the contract. So that's a very large administrative burden on schools, which they struggle to cope with. And I think if we had some innovations around that, i.e. giving the schools the resources they need, we'd see better contract management and therefore better food.
1: Because the system is being overhauled, we're focusing a lot on the negative today, but presumably there are children for whom these meals are absolutely vital.
0: I could just report the views of two principals. One is a principal who is fortunate enough to produce the food in their own school. They said it's been the best thing to happen to the school, that they're noticing improvements in learning and in attention, because children are actually fully fed and ready for work. And another principal said to me recently that you would be surprised at the children who may not be getting a full meal at home. There is a great deal of food inflation at the moment, and there is a real problem out there.
1: And it's worth remembering as well, isn't it, that one of the reasons this scheme was introduced is because we know that it's far easier for children to focus, to concentrate and to learn if they're properly fed.
0: And that's very true. And I think that's the reason for the scheme. It was originally brought in as a poverty alleviation mechanism. I do think it is having a positive impact on children's learning, because when they are fed and they have the energy for work, you know, the human brain uses a huge amount of energy during the day, and it needs to be constantly fed.
1: Seamus, thank you very much for talking to us on the News at One today. Seamus Mulcroney there, General Secretary of the Catholic Primary Schools Management Association. We'll have more on the News at One after this break.
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0: reporting for CNN, and she explained how her access to the White House was revoked.
1: Every day that I come here to do my job at the White House, I arrive here at this intersection, 17th Street Northwest and Pennsylvania Avenue. I go through a checkpoint right behind me with Secret Service. I show them my hard pass, and then I walk past the Eisenhower Executive Office Building and into the Northwest Gate. There, I put my stuff through essentially what looks like airport security conveyor belt, and then I tap my badge onto a card reader. I type in a four-digit PIN. I did all of that today. The only difference is that there was a group of cameras waiting outside that gate to watch me walk in. And also, there was a military band practicing ahead of a China state visit expected later this week, playing Battle Hymn of the Republic, rehearsing from the White House North grounds. So I walk in, I tap my badge, and it beeps a couple of different times. It turns red, blue, and green, and it didn't accept my PIN number. The Secret Service agent in the guardhouse, with whom I have been friendly in the past, asked to see my badge, and I handed it over to him. He told me that it had been deactivated.
0: And that was Bessie Klein, CNN correspondent, whose access to the White House has been revoked. Gina London is an Emmy-winning former CNN correspondent who's now based in Ireland. Gina, this isn't the first time that there's been a dispute between Donald Trump and what he calls the fake news, but he does seem to be stepping things up a bit.
2: Well, hi, Rachel. Yes, I covered the White House for more than almost 10 years and know that checkpoint idea, that situation that Bessie was describing. You know, you would know those guards almost on a first-name basis. So the whole idea that suddenly your credentials have been revoked is just unreal. And he hadn't, Trump, that is, given any specificities for why. He's just been calling them this broad brush of fake news, these outlets, for years and years. And so now that there is an actual lawsuit challenge, it reminds me most recently, I think, of in 2025 when he announced that he was going to change the Gulf of Mexico to Gulf of America, and the Associated Press, the AP, came out and said, well, we're not going to continue. We're not going to change that because we are a global organization. It's been written as Gulf of Mexico for 400 years. And then he decided to revoke the AP journalists from access to the Oval Office and to Air Force One. AP sued. They reinstated him. And then even further back in the first Trump go around, then senior White House correspondent Jim Acosta from CNN, who I used to work with years ago, we both got our start in Washington at the WTTG Fox 5 outlet, but he was in a heated exchange with the president. The president then immediately revoked his credentials, or the administration did subsequent to that. CNN, once again, they sued. And in this particular case, there was a Trump-appointed judge that reinstated him temporarily, and then the administration backed down, and Acosta went back into covering the White House. So there is some precedent on all of this. This is the first time, however, that a sitting president has just banned organizations en masse, and you see that it's taking this immediate effect. And so we, of course, wait to see if the First Amendment will actually prevail, as we hopefully expect that it will. But this is democracy in peril at this point. It really is. I've been in that White House press briefing room. The Trump administration took over the seating in that room since they've come on board. It used to be handled by the White House press corps, and now that's been taken over by the Trump administration. So this is just another step that needs to hopefully be the Constitution upheld.
0: There was a time when if something like this happened, you might expect that some other media outlets would show solidarity with their colleagues and not go into the White House. But I suppose those days are long gone.
2: You know what? It's interesting because I was researching for this because I had seen a clip when of former President Obama saying, imagine if I would have done something like this. And in 2009, he actually did threaten to not let Fox News be invited to this Q&A that he was going to have, not the entire outlet, not allowed in the press briefing room at all. But during that time when he said, well, I don't think we want to have Fox News in this particular thing, the press corps actually did say, well, we're not going to show up if you're not going to invite a conservative outlet. So it's not about just conservative versus more maybe liberal-leaning news outlets. It is about the professional press having access to the United States president. And so I do expect that we're going to see this overturned or codified in some way by the courts, although it is always a question mark what happens in this current situation in the United States.

0: but there certainly is a situation up here that is really concerning. I mean, I even wrote on my own Substack this most recent ban of all these outlets. It's absolutely disturbing.
1: Gina, thanks indeed for talking to us this afternoon. Former CNN correspondent Gina London. There's more evidence today of the ever-rising cost of groceries. It comes in the latest report from World Panel, which tracks supermarket prices. Shoppers also made more trips to the supermarket. 44.6 million trips were made in the 4 weeks to the 3rd of September. That's 1.65 million more than the previous 4 weeks. Charlie Weston, personal finance editor with the Irish Independent, is on the line. Charlie, will you take us through these latest grocery figures? What do they tell us about prices and about consumer behaviour?
2: Well, Rachel, on prices, the prices are up 4.3%. So the grocery inflation is now running at 4.3%. That's up on what it was a month ago. It's up on last year as well. And that's in the 4 weeks up to the first week in September. So it's largely the end of August and September. And if that was maintained over a year, take a family, two adults, two children, spending about 200 euros a week on groceries. I mean, that could be close to 500 euros extra in spending. And it's on the back of, we've had 5 years now of grocery inflation. So it's an interesting finding, and it's at variance with what the Central Statistics Office said last week. They had figures for August, and they saw food inflation as mooted. But World Panel by Numerator, that's the supermarket analyst who put out this report today, say that they track 30,000 products in supermarkets. They call it the most authoritative figure annually available, currently available. So I suppose the other thing it's showing, Rachel, is that spending is up. Now, mm-hmm. a lot of that's down to back to school. You know, families had to get kids kitted out. And there was renewed expenditure on stuff that typically goes into a lunchbox, biscuits, savoury snacks, cooked meats and yogurts, those kind of things. So that expenditure had to go up, obviously, with kids going back to school. And the other one you just mentioned as well, Rachel, is that overall spending was up about 5.5%, but people making more trips to the supermarket. But what they're doing there is essentially is an attempt to budget, just buying just enough all the time, making the money stretch a bit by going more often than doing one very big shop every week. So Super Value is the one that benefited from that. So that's a way people have of trying to control the cost, because you're probably talking about a typical family having seen the annual spend on groceries up about 2,000 euros over the last couple of years. So we really have had some very, very high food inflation figures over the last while. It may have calmed a bit during the summer, but unfortunately the warnings are that it could pick up again, because the fuel cost, that adds to everything. I mean, everything that goes to a shop arrives in a truck. So if diesel prices are way up, that's going to feed through, unfortunately.
1: Yeah, not surprisingly then, Charlie, the survey also suggests that more of us are using special offers.
2: Yeah, the big increase in that. Promotional items, about a quarter of the spend now is on promotional items. So if people see something that's, you know, buy one, get one free, they're going for that. Owned labels as well, they're very attractive. They're something that people buy. Now, people are still attached to brands. We have a big attachment to brands in this country, but increasingly as a way of coping financially, families in particular, they're buying anything that's on offer. And there were a lot of offers in that period in the run-up to back to school to entice parents to go into shops and spend. So these are ways people have of coping, I suppose. You know, they're buying fewer items. Sometimes they're targeting the promotions, and they're using the vouchers and the loyalty apps mm-hmm. as a way of coping with the extra costs.
1: Charlie, thank you for joining us with that. Charlie Weston there of the Irish Independent.
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1: And with the Monday afternoon sport, here's Joanne Cantwell.
5: Thank you, Rachel. Good afternoon. Cillian Phillips has been called up to the Republic of Ireland squad for the upcoming Nations League fixtures. The St Mirren midfielder's call-up follows the withdrawals of Jamie McGrath and Harvey Vale due to injury. Ireland's first game is away to Kosovo on Thursday. And now over 160 Irish sports people have signed an open letter to the Ireland team asking them to refuse to participate in their two games against Israel. The letter penned by the Irish Sport for Palestine group includes signatures of former European 1500 metres champion Kieran McGeehan, ex-Ireland rugby international Lynn Cantwell and a number of All-Ireland winners with Dublin, including Michael Darren McCauley. The GAA steering group on integration met this morning following the resignation of its independent chairperson Mary McAleese earlier this month. With more on this, here's Damien Lawler.
6: The meeting was held to start the process of identifying a new chairperson and outline new deadlines, structures and landmarks for integration ahead of their next meeting on October the 5th. Meanwhile, Camogie Association President Brian Molloy reaffirmed his organisation's commitment to achieving a single national governing body for all Gaelic games. Molloy feels that outstanding issues over structure and finance can be resolved over the next 12 months. The Camogie Association has also called for the creation of a new implementation committee at national level, one that will be professionally led by an externally hired expert and provided with appropriate resources. Molloy called for that agreement to be also confirmed at the October 5th meeting.
5: At boxing's European Elite Championships, John McConnell has a chance to secure a medal today. He goes in the quarterfinal of the 70kg category this evening. And some sad news to finish with. The former Republic of Ireland international Jacko McDonagh has died at the age of 64. McDonagh played three times at senior level for Ireland, but he was part of that famous Shamrock Rovers four in a row winning team in the 80s. You can get more on this and the latest sport in the RT News app and RT.ie.
1: Joanne, thank you. And that's the news this Monday lunchtime. Paul Murnock was on sound and Adam O'Dea was our broadcast coordinator. The editor of the News at One is Moira Hannan. It's Liveline next with Kieran Cuddihy, so do stay tuned. From me, Rachel English, thanks for listening. Have a good afternoon.
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Good afternoon. You are very welcome to Liveline. 087-484-8888 is our WhatsApp number. If you want to send a message, you can give me a call, as always, on 0818-715-815 or send an email, liveline@rte.ie. I want to read an email that came into us out of the blue. Hi, Kieran. I'm just wondering if you could discuss society's view on mothers staying at home to rear children and leaving a professional career. I'm a married mother of three children under four. I would like to stay at home and prioritise them while they're young, while also being there to pick them up after school when that time comes. Career breaks are being refused where I work, and with the crisis in childcare, it seems like the whole system is anti-women and anti-children. I met someone recently and the conversation went to when I'd go back to work. I found myself trying to defend how hard

0: working with young children is, while also being slightly embarrassed to say, I just want to stay at home as it's easier for everyone. I'm asking myself, why am I uncomfortable saying this? Will people think I'm lazy staying at home after having a decent job? Will people think we are loaded, which is not the case at all? It seems there is a big change in family life since the 80s and 90s, where if a mother was at home, it was so normal. I do believe having the comfort of a mother at home, not rushing, is a lovely experience for children and so good for their overall brain and emotional health. I understand it's a privilege in this economy, but families also need to sacrifice a lot to allow one parent at home. I'd love to hear what the listeners of Liveline think. Is there a stigma in staying at home? Yours sincerely. So, is there a stigma in staying at home? This is something that we're going to come back to later in the show on foot of this email. So likewise, if you want to email like this listener, liveline@rte.ie, or send me a WhatsApp now, 087-484-8888 with your views. And we're going to come back to that issue. But the first thing I want to talk about is this culture pass. The government planning to give a €100 voucher to all 16-year-olds so that they can spend it on arts, cultural and music events or venues from next year. They're talking as well about rolling it out to 17-year-olds then in next year's budget for the following year. The details are still to be worked out. It'll cost between 7 and 8 million quid, and it would mimic versions of the same that exist in France and Italy and Spain and Germany. Ciara Dunn is on the line. Ciara, do you think this is a good idea?
1: I think that investing in the arts and culture sector is absolutely, you know, a good idea. I'm just questioning whether giving €100 at 16 is the most effective way of creating a lifelong access to culture and passion for the arts and love of music and arts. I think we absolutely do need to give children and all children the opportunity to experience arts and culture, but it has to start at an earlier age. And like everything, early intervention, putting music into schools, instruments into schools, teachers, bring the artists into classrooms. Like giving somebody €100 at 16 isn't, the access to that isn't simply the price of the ticket. Like for my son Sam, who has a disability, the ticket isn't the biggest barrier. It's actually not even close to the top of the biggest barrier. Getting him there, having the support he needs to participate is.
0: So, right, I guess there's two issues there. There's accessibility maybe for people like Sam, and then there's just more broadly whether this is value for money. On the former point, on the issue with Sam, is there a better way to spend that money then? Is it infrastructural spending? Is it spending so that the world is a more accessible place for him, and by just doing that, the arts and culture is more accessible?
1: I mean, the whole point of this, I think, if I'm getting it right, is to give children exposure to arts and cultural things in Ireland. That needs to happen in Sam's educational setting. Like, you know, we tried years ago, I'm part of the Parents Association in a school, to fund music therapy in school, and we found that it was just too expensive. He doesn't get access. None of the students in his school get access to music generation. They've never been in. There is no music room. As far as music education, the teachers and, of course, the staff work to the very best of their ability. But there's no resources there. There's no funding for resources there. And that's just music. Like, arts, music and arts is a huge, you know, spectrum. You know, it's not just music itself. And in order to give him access to that, which many children, actually, music is our universal language. You know, we all love music. We all have our music tapes. Everybody does. And yet it's not being provided in many of our educational schools.
0: So that's where you'd prefer money like this to be spent, is ensuring that those options are available in all schools in the country.
1: Absolutely. Because for children like Sam, like, you're not thinking about the price of the ticket. You're thinking, how do I get him there? Is there accessible transport? Is there wheelchair access? Like, it's not the price of the ticket. That's not the barrier. Of course, it's part of it, but that's not the full picture.
0: Could you do both? You know, given how much the government has in budget surplus every year, these years, could you do both? Could you expand the music program in schools? Could you expand kind of accessibility and services and investment in infrastructure for kids like Sam, and also then roll out a 100 euro voucher like they have in other countries?
1: Well, I'm not necessarily saying that children with disability need different opportunities. They need support to access the same opportunities. Like, we don't need to constantly be creating like different worlds within our society. We need to look at, well, how can we actually create access to the same opportunity? For Sam going to school, at the moment, like, it's no different to anybody else going to school. He has a school. It's a school building. It's like all other 16-year-olds. For things to happen within a school setting is no different to anybody else in school, whether they're neurotypical or not. That's the same access to the same opportunity. So I don't think giving every 100 euro, giving 100 euro to every teenager of the age of 16 is equal on paper.
0: 087-484-8888, by the way, the WhatsApp number, if people want to get in touch on this. Emmett O'Brien is on the line. Emmett, do you think this is a good idea, this voucher? Hello, Emmett. Is Emmett there with us? No, we don't seem to have Emmett on the line. We'll get Emmett back up on the line. Michael McLaughlin is on the line. Michael, do you think this is a good idea, this 100 euro voucher, 100 euro culture pass?
2: Well, I was a bit surprised when I heard about it. I work in the youth work field, and like, there's a lot of other things I think that people there would be prioritising first. You know, there's a youth homeless strategy that isn't actually been funded at the moment, or isn't there at the moment. There's a whole lot of other things around social welfare, minimum wage. So it just seems a bit strange, out of left field. I think it wasn't a programme for government. But, and the other point, of course, is that museums are generally free in Ireland, the public ones, whereas I think in Italy and France, they weren't. So this was the idea that there was a cost barrier to accessing these things. That barrier is lower in Ireland. So it just seems like a trinket, really. We had this thing about the phone pouches a few years ago, and here's another trinket. Let's just throw in something for young people, but not address some of the more systematic issues that certainly disadvantaged young people are encountering in the real world.
0: Yeah, but because they're doing one, does that mean they're not going to do the other?
2: Well, to some degree it does, because actually what we find is that there's limited funding, you have to make a business case for this if you want to do a new intervention.
0: But minimum wage, safety, you know? But minimum wage doesn't cost the government anything, like that costs employers.
2: Well, exactly, which is all the more reason why they might give it more attention, but I suppose that's a separate issue. I'm just saying there's a lot of things out there that need to be done, and the cost I think is around 7 million, so that's 7 million that won't go to something else. And that's what we've been told all the time about the budget, that you have to make your case, you've got to show the figures, you've got to show the outcomes, and yet that money can be got, it seems, almost down the back of the city. Like, you know, I think presumably it's from the Department of Culture, I don't know, we work towards the Department of Education, and we're told all the time, and trying to, for example, do stuff on online safety and youth information, now we're told, well, maybe there might be another million there, but you've got to really put in a business case and you've got to do all this work. So it's just hard, it's just a bit frustrating, I suppose, to be quite honest.
0: Yeah, but I guess maybe the argument could be made that if this has been approved, someone has made the business case and it's passed muster.
2: Well, it would be very interesting to see that. It's the first I've heard of it, and I kind of do work in the area. So, look, who knows? But in the end of the day, what people need in some other initiatives is of a very similar nature. I'm told all the time it's not there. It's not there for youth homelessness, for example, where the strategy has expired. That's a very, very serious issue where children and young people are living in hotels. So, you know, it just seems a bit out of left field, to be honest. Like, I'm not saying it's a bad idea. You could see it could play a role. Yeah. I think it needs to be planned and more consultation with your previous caller. People in the youth sector, all those people would like to be consulted and involved in how something that could work and have a high impact.
0: Emmett O'Brien is with us now. Emmett, do you think this is a good idea, 100 euro culture pass?
3: How are you, Ciarán?
0: Good.
3: Yeah, I think it's a fantastic idea. I think it's something that I really struggle to understand why there'll be any pushback on this initiative. I think the two callers that were in previous made good points, but I do believe that their narratives are also quite misleading. I mean, when you look at the facts and statistics, there was 11.2 billion surplus left over at the end of a 2025 budget. So I think 8 million towards something like this does not mean that we have to disregard all of your completely correct needs of the country, as in terms of accessibility in skills and education and in terms of housing. We could live in a way that you could have both. I mean, there is a surplus of money there. I think one thing that people don't understand when it comes to the benefits of arts and culture is that the CSO report at the end of 2024, that there's 5.9% of households with families in Ireland that can't afford the leisures of swimming lessons or learning how to practice a guitar. There's households out there predominantly in working class areas of Ireland who don't understand what it's even

0: like to afford a ticket to a gig. So when I'm listening to the like of Ciara, even though she's making good points, in her world, the price of a ticket is a small barrier. In our world, it's the biggest barrier because you can't afford them. And that goes for 5.9% of households with families. Yeah. So if we can help...
1: You're kind of assuming things about Ciara's world there, Emmett, based on her
2: voice.
0: Not really. I just think that when it comes to the education system, that's absolutely correct. But from where I'm from, I don't think buying a ticket is a small barrier. I think it's the main barrier because I remember not being able to buy tickets. So I'm not assuming anything about her life. I was just told there that it's a small barrier when in actuality it was my biggest barrier growing up. And it's the biggest barrier for 5.9% of households in Ireland, according to the Central Statistics Office, who can't afford a ticket. So why shouldn't they be able to? We can look at the education system and look at how to revamp an education system 100%, but that's a separate problem altogether.
1: But, Emmett, is this not an argument for what they do in Italy where it's means tested? You know, if it's 5.9% of households, the other 84.1% of households, the 16-year-olds there are getting the same €100 voucher.
0: Well, I mean, we can have a look at it in terms of restructuring that design. Maybe I'd agree with you on that, but I still think that it's 8 million out of a 12.1 billion surplus, or 11.2 billion surplus. So I don't understand why we have to fight to take... Like, why do we have to substitute one arts for education? Why can't it be both? Because it's proven that the surplus of money is there. They're two completely separate issues that should be looked through two separate prisms, not conjoined into one. Everybody should be getting access to art. Everybody should have the right to see gigs. Everyone should have the right to read poetry, see poets. I myself am a poet the past 10 years. And I was a working class kid, and when I was growing up, we couldn't really afford to go see these arts and go see these crafts, and so you can't get heavily invested. So the opportunity to dive into art is stopped before you even get a chance to see it. But we don't need to fight between art or education. Mm. We don't need to fight between art or housing, because statistically, there's a surplus of money there for all of it.
1: Michael, what about that point?
3: Yeah, I'm not against any of those points at all, although I do think if you go into government talking about the 11 billion surplus, you get laughed out of it, to be honest. You need to put a much, much stronger case. But I think it has been shown, for example, in France, I read that it's not the most disadvantaged people who get access to the arts because of this, unfortunately. So I think what Kerr was saying there, I think doing something with schools and DESH schools, for example, might be a better way of doing it. I think there'd be whole different ways of achieving this outcome. But again, I haven't heard about any consultation or research about this. It just seems to come out of nowhere, and that's not the way to do these things. I think you need to engage in people, and you might end up with this type of payment, or you might end up doing it with schools. You could have a whole different range of ways of doing it, but I don't think that the kind of work has been done, and I think the kind of money involved will go a long way, for example, in youth services or in disadvantaged communities on other measures that are urgently needed.
1: Would it? Would 7 million... it sounds like a mad thing to say, but would 7 million really go a long way?
3: Well, absolutely, because I mean, at the moment, a lot of youth workers have been either laid off or in reduced time in disadvantaged communities. Those services are really targeted. We don't have a proper youth homeless strategy. We had one. I think there is a new one on the way, but there's a lacuna there at the moment where we don't have any way of knowing how we're going to stop children and young people coming out of homelessness. So they're all part of the young person's experience, reduced social welfare rates. They're all part of young people's lives too, and to have access to the arts and culture is a fantastic thing, but there's loads of other things going on in their lives.
1: Yeah, but 7 million would be a drop in the ocean in terms of dealing with homelessness.
3: Well, no, I think that some of the pricing around the youth aspect, the youth and children's aspect in terms of emergency accommodation is around 10 to 20 million. So it's actually quite a similar amount. Okay. Even the entire youth service budget, the increase most years might be 6 or 7 million. So the entire increase to keep up with inflation, electricity bills and all that will be the same as what goes into this. And that was the same with these pouches they brought in about 2 years ago. So that is very frustrating when you're working hard to achieve that kind of money for a service and you see it going to something else without it. It doesn't appear to have much research or thought behind it.
1: But again, to Emmett's point, that you why not increase the money that's going to those youth services and increase the money that's going to dealing with youth homelessness and increase the money that's going to all of the things that you advocate for and do this as well at the same time? The money is there.
3: Oh, yeah, I'd agree with that. I'd agree with that. But it's rarely the response you get when you go in to make that argument, to be honest. And the budgets get separated out. We don't have people thinking across the different departments, which is a real problem. So if you folded this type of initiative in with something for youth services and homelessness, and you had a fund that did two or three of those different things, that would be thinking across the government departments and different agencies. It rarely works like that, in my experience.
1: Carol is after getting in touch as well. 0818715815, if people want to give me a call.

0: Carol, do you think this is a good idea?
1: No, I don't think it's a good idea. And I'll tell you why. Thanks, Karen, for taking my call. It's just that I just feel like if these young people, teenagers, young adults want to go and find out, you know, and look into the arts and culture and all that, like everything is free in this country. The museums are free and the art galleries are free. Other places are free. They can go and if they want to look into culture. I don't think we should be holding their hands and saying, oh, come on now, you have to kind of learn something about your culture, your Irish citizen, you know. I think the money, the 7 million could be spent so much better on homeless, at the women's refuge, residential homes for young people, and let them have a better quality of life because everybody is struggling. They can't afford staff in all of these places. The Merchants Quay project in particular, I mean, 7 million would go a long way to helping the homeless and giving them a hot meal. Also, it would go towards a lot towards the minimum wage, which is ridiculous in this country.
0: The government don't pay the minimum wage. Employers do. The government could announce a doubling of the minimum wage tomorrow and it wouldn't cost the Exchequer a single red cent. You know, like that's a kind of a policy issue and businesses will have a view on it and there'll be intense lobbying in that regard. They won't want to pay it, a lot of them.
1: Yeah.
0: But I'm not sure how much the minimum wage is an issue in this debate.
1: Yeah, I know that. I'm just putting things out there for people to kind of think about. Like the other speaker, I don't know his name, he was talking about the homeless.
0: Michael.
1: And Michael, sorry, yeah, thanks Michael for your input. He was talking about people living in hotels. They're living in hotels for the past 4 years, I think, or probably more. Just children in those hotels are coming into a little room every day trying to do their homework. Do you not think the money would be better spent on like putting the money into the homeless situation, housing department? And like when I was in secondary school, like look to yourself to go and go to museums, or else a school trip would bring you to these places for free. And you don't need to spend 7 million on coaxing young teenagers and young adults to get out there, you know, don't be sitting at home on your extra.
0: But what about the argument, Carol, what about the argument that it's not necessarily all free at the point of access. Some of those things are, but say performance art isn't going to be free at the point of access. You have to buy a ticket. So there is a cost barrier there. And that's actually what you're doing here, it's not so much just for those young people, it's for the artists as well. Because you're getting more people into their gigs. And yes, they're not all going to go again. In fact, I suspect the majority, if you look at the experience in other countries, won't go again. But some of them continue to engage. And actually what you're doing is you're kind of creating a customer base, if that's the wrong way to describe it. It sounds a bit capitalist when we're talking about the arts, but you know what I mean.
1: Yeah, I know what you mean. Like a them and us situation, which isn't good for anybody. I would just suggest maybe if young people are interested, give them like a pass card with a certain amount of money on it that they could go to maybe two or three cultural nights or visit wherever they want to visit culturally. And, you know, let the owners be on them to put something towards the cost of it. If they're interested, they will pay. And a lot of families wouldn't mind paying a certain amount if their young person wanted to go out there and avail of the cultural nights and so on. I mean, the government doesn't have to hold their hand and give everything for free. I mean, there's other people out there who could. For instance, like recently I heard about there's not enough CT scanners in hospitals. There's a waiting list. And 7 million would probably buy two scanners. I don't know how much they cost. But you know those kind of like basic things that people need to survive, you know, their health is at risk. Instead of giving the money to teenagers who like can, you know, avail of it or not avail of it. You know what I mean? It seems to be very unfair for the government to,
0: We don't know exactly what this is going to look like, but it is and has been mooted for some time. And actually, Peter Chaplier, the Fianna Fáil TD, people might remember a video he put up online of himself DJing in an imaginary nightclub when he floated this idea as well a few months ago. And he's on the line as well. Chap, good to talk to you. What's the argument in favour of a culture card like this?
2: Yeah, I suppose, first of all, Kieran, and good afternoon to you and all your listeners. And the key thing here is that the exact details are still to be determined into what this will actually look like. But my view is very simple. I think the introduction of such a card, it will be absolutely transformative. The concept is very simple. And in my view, it should be 18 years of age. But again, this is to be worked through. But the concept is simple. Every young person, once they turn 18 years of age in a given year, will

0: receive a card, be it a digital or physical card, or through an app that will be preloaded with a figure, €100 in this case, and then that €100 could be redeemed for tickets to live events, live music, comedy, I hope sport is included as well, cultural events across the country. And to me, primarily the aim of the initiative is to make culture and sports more accessible to younger people around the country and give young people the independence to pick what they are interested in.
1: The argument in favour of including sports, I mean, does sport need that leg up? Is there an accessibility issue when it comes to sport?
0: I think so. I mean, there's a specific measure in the programme for government to look at introducing a culture card, but also to increase participation in sport, particularly amongst females. You know, there's a lot of commentary around the year about the numbers of people that would have attended the All-Ireland semi-finals and All-Ireland finals in Camogie, for example. So to have an opportunity where you could have a contribution from your card to go towards attending a female soccer match or Camogie match, for example, there's one situation.
1: But would you have it limited to those type of events? Because I'm thinking there's a huge amount of 16-year-olds who at the moment in every county in Ireland are maybe going to hurling and football matches at weekends because most counties are knee-deep in championship action and they're just going to use their voucher to get in for free.
0: Yeah, I think young people need to be given the independence to pick what they're interested in. So, for example, if I'm from Greignamana, County Kilkenny here, and we have a great singer-songwriter called Robert Grace here. And if Robert was playing in, for example, Abbey Lane in Greignamana or the Watergate Theatre or Clear Theatre in Kilkenny, that young people could have the opportunity from Kilkenny or Carlow, but also around the country, to come and visit and see Robert play. Imro, who have been hugely supportive of this initiative, you know, they see this as a massive boost for the live music industry, for example. They see it as a shot in the arm.
1: Yeah, but Chav, if you include sport as well, I mean, Greignamana could be playing Wine Gap in a hurling match this weekend, and the 16-year-olds who are going to go anyway will just go along and get in for free on the government's dime.
0: Yeah, well, the under-16s will be free anyway to get into a club match in Kilkenny, as you know, Kieran. But I take the point. I take the point very well. What I would say is, though, that's what my personal preference is for young people turning 18. That's my personal preference. And the reality here is that young people around the country who give them the opportunity, these are the same young people, Kieran, who 6 or 7 years ago, when COVID started or whatever, would have been in a situation where there were Zoom classes and online classes and might not have had the same social interactions or experiences or have been given the opportunity to go see Hamlet in their local theatre, for example. So this is a very, very small initiative that's going to give the opportunity for younger people to get access to cultural and sporting and live entertainment.
1: The long-term goal is Watcha. Is it that, see, again, Robert Grace from Greignamana, is it that it gives him a bit of a fill-up and a leg-up that he gets more people in the doors, or is it to create a kind of a lasting customer base?
0: I think it's a bit of both. I mean, one trip to see a concert, it can spark a lifetime's interest for people that'll stay with them for the rest of their life. And when young adults are given the tools to experience culture and sport early on, they're more likely to continue these practices throughout their lives. So in years to come, like fostering an appreciation for culture and for sports and for the arts, that can have a huge ripple effect. And when these young people involve their families and their friends and their newfound interests, it can really enhance their personal well-being, number one, Kieran, but also contribute to a more vibrant society. As was outlined earlier, there are similar type schemes currently operating right across Europe. Mm. 10 years ago, the Italian government launched a bonus cultura. It's worth €500 per annum. In France, there's a pass cultura.
1: It's means tested, isn't it? It's means tested in Italy.
0: Means tested in Italy, but in Spain, for example, in 2021.
1: Yeah, but should we means test it?
0: I don't think so. My personal view is that your younger people are coming to 18 years of age. They should be given an opportunity to experience art, experience culture, experience sport, whatever is of their interest. Everybody is different. And my view is that they should be given the opportunity. And from the circular economy, there's a huge spin-off as well, because whilst this does come at a financial cost to the state, it will be mostly offset, because when young people are attending events and when they're engaging in activities, they're going to spend their money not just on the admission fees, but on their transport, on their accommodation, on their food and on their merchandise, merchandise. So local businesses would benefit significantly as well.
1: 0818 715 815, the number if you want to give me a call. Do you think this is a good idea? It certainly looks like it's going to get the go-ahead, a €100 culture pass for every 16-year-old in the country they're looking at. There's talk of 17-year-olds from next year, and Chapleer thinks it should be 18. What do you think? Back in a moment.
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1: 087-484-8888, the WhatsApp number if you want to send a message. That is the best way to do it. We're talking about this €100 culture pass proposed for all 16-year-olds initially to spend on cultural events and music and the arts and theatre and what have you. Similar schemes exist in other countries in Europe. Should we do it here? Frank is on the line. Frank, what do you think?
7: Good afternoon, Kieran. Thanks for... Yeah, I have a couple of things actually. I do a bit of art myself, and I've had experience over the years. But just in relation to the €100, I mean, the whole thing about it is that, you know, it's up to the young people whether they want to go or not, or use it up or whatever. And I think the whole goal for this is to get the kids interested in the, more interested in the arts, and maybe get involved in the arts, and maybe make a career out of the arts. But then if you think about it further, if a couple of kids get interested in that, the other obstacles they're faced with, and the biggest one is obviously the funding and the Arts Council. I have many years of experience with the Arts Council. Like I did lots of art projects and I got lots of acclaim. I went all over the world with a couple of my art pieces and that, you know, and I didn't get 1 cent support from the Arts Council. And yet, you know, they're trying to promote the arts and trying to... But one thing I will say, Kieran, is that if you put it into the schools, that gives takes the whole sort of family thing out, with the mother having to drive them there, or, you know, maybe they've just gone there on their own or whatever. And, you know, to get it, I heard a lady last speaker before that gentleman saying that, you know, the kids were basically, you know, if they're interested, they're not going to be interested in something that they don't know about, you know, and they're not just going to say, oh, I might be interested in that, I have €100, I'll go to that show. They'll use it up in whatever way they use it up, and it's not necessarily their interest, it's just using the €100, but it would be spent better. And I'm coming from the artist's point of view. Like, if somebody rang me tomorrow, I'll just give you an example, out of a school with 200 kids in it and offered me 10 grand to come in and do art for 3 days a week for the next month or 6 months or whatever it was, right? That I, out of the 200 kids, I'd maybe get 10 people interested in it. And a live experience from an artist.
1: Yeah.
7: And I'm just using myself,
1: but Frank,
7: as an example.
1: But again, that example, say, 10 grand for a few months. I mean, this would work out for every school in the country about €1,700 for an entire year is what they'd spend.
7: Yeah.
1: Wouldn't go very far. Once you spread it across every school in the country, it doesn't go very far.
7: Well, it doesn't, but the whole thing about it is, if you have 200 kids in one school and you're giving them €100 each and you're hoping they go there and go here and they go everywhere, whereas some of them might and some of them will, but some of them mightn't and that. But if you have them in a classroom and it's part of a you know, 3 days a week, an artist comes in and does a workshop for them and gets them involved, you might get ten kids out of those that are interested. Well, but then the other problem they have is when they want to go into that business, that's a no-no. And I'm telling you now, I've been around this for years, and I know lots of artists. Most artists I know are struggling.
1: Yeah.
7: My art went all over the world. I'm in the Guinness Book of Records. And I never got a cent off the Art Council in years. So that's coming from that end. I know this is diverting a bit, but it's not really.
1: Oh, well, it is. It's absolutely related. I guess, look, they're not here, but what someone from the Arts Council might say is, you know, that there is that basic income scheme. That's a new initiative from government. It's, what is it, about 18, 19 million euro a year? Subsidising artists, providing a basic income. So they, I guess what they say is, we recognise exactly what Frank's talking about and we're actually doing something about it.
7: Yeah, but if I go to the Art Council tomorrow, right, the obstacles I have to... Like, they came out to one of my projects and they walked through it because it was all over the news and they felt they had to come in. And they came out and they spent a good 3/4 of an hour walking around the installation and they thought it was amazing. And the girl opened the door and said, thanks very much. And I hauled her back and I said, well, can you... Why did you come here? You know, can you not support me? You know, and keep like the Dublin.
1: And did you apply for that basic income for the arts?
7: I did. I applied in all different for years, Kieran. That's my point. You know, it's not. This is not about me. All I'm saying is that to get kids interested, like you said about the sport, I'm not going to play soccer if I don't like it. I'm not going to play hurling if I don't like it. If I don't get access to it, I'm not going to know whether I like it or not.
1: Yeah.
7: So what I'm saying is, the schools are there, the kids are in the schools, there's areas in the schools where you can bring in projects, you can bring in artists, twofold. They're getting paid for it, and the kids are getting access to the arts.
1: What should you do less of in school to do more of this?
7: Ah, come on. Well, you could say that about, we'll stop the sport because there's too much sport, or we'll stop the math.
1: No, Frank, that's if you came on and said, I think we should be tripling the amount of PE we do in school, I would ask you the exact same question. I'm not having a go. It's the obvious question.
7: No, when
1: you say, let's do more of this in school, the obvious question, and I know teachers will ask it, say, what are we meant to do less of? We have a curriculum to get through. What should we do less of to do more of this?
7: Right. Well, I didn't think of that one, Kieran, okay? But now that I'm thinking about it, there's always a space, right? There's always a space for it, you know? There's always a space for the sports, there's always for extra stuff and all the rest of it. I mean, if they wanted to do it, they would find a space. It's not that jam-packed, the curriculum. It's not that jam-packed, you know? There's no way. I mean, we talk about the arts, and we go all around the world saying about, you know, Irish people, they're great artists, they're great, you know, singers, songwriters, you know, visual arts, you know, theatre, actors and all that. But where is the access to all this in schools?
1: All right.
7: It doesn't exist.
1: Well,
7: and then when you go to art college,
1: I was just going to say Kieran made a similar point about schools, maybe that being the way to invest this money. So if people agree or disagree, again, like anything, get in touch on 0818 715 815. And Dave Maloney is on the line. Dave, do you think this is a good idea, this 100 euro culture pass?
8: Kieran, I think it's fantastic, and the people who came up with the idea should be given medals and pay raises. Anything at all that we can do to encourage the youth and young people to investigate the arts, culture, history, sport, anything other than looking at their screens all afternoon is to be celebrated. This is a worthwhile initiative that I don't know who came up with it, but it's great. Anything we can do to focus children on other areas of life.
1: What about Frank and Kira's argument that, you know, they'd agree this is we should be focusing them towards the arts if we can, but do it through schools, invest in schools, have music programs in schools and theatre programs in schools.
8: Those are great ideas also. And we should lobby the appropriate people to invest more in schools and more towards those areas as well. This is a standalone initiative that I think should be celebrated. I think it's the beginning of something. I really do. And I think it should be driven on rather than driven out. You know, it should be treated as a standalone initiative. And, you know, this is really as a way forward. And all of the other aspects are equally as worthwhile. And they should be researched as initiatives, also as standalone initiatives. I think it's great, Kieran. I really do.
1: Do you think it should be more? The value of the voucher should be more. It's more in other countries.
8: Well, let's see. I think we should see.
1: Give it a go at 100 quid. And then see how it works.
8: And get them involved. And let's get feedback from the people that are directly involved in it, from the children that it's aimed towards. Yeah. Ask them for their feedback. What do they think about it?
1: I'm trying to summarise everybody's arguments against it, Dave. I put them to you. You're suddenly the spokesperson for it. But anyway, just bear with me. Because the other argument, I think it was Frank or somebody else made it a bit earlier. Apologies if I've got the person wrong. They said, I think it was Michael actually. Michael was making the argument that we should actually be spending this money on youth services, on youth workers, on youth homelessness, and all of those issues in society. That there's a kind of a frivolity to this spending when there's such fundamental problems facing young people in society.
8: There are, and those are great points, and we should lobby the appropriate departments, and those departments should lobby their minister, and their minister should seek advice from the people that advise them and increase the budgets for those various elements.
1: It's not one or the other in your mind.
8: As well as education. I think it's a great investment. This is an investment in the people that are the future of the country. Trying to focus them on history, the arts, culture, sport, music, dance, all of those aspects of life that are being left behind by handheld devices. They really are.
1: Yeah.
8: I think it's 7 million well spent. And Kieran, and I'm just a layperson, I've no interest in it in any way at all. But I bet you any money that next year it'll be 10 million and the year after it'll be 15. Because it'll have worked.
1: Yeah. Well, I think they are looking already at expanding it next year to 17-year-olds as well. And Chapter, the Fianna Fáil TD is with us, wants it for 18-year-olds. But let me go to Shane Bradley before I go back to Chap on that point. Shane, do you think this is a good idea, a good initiative?
9: I don't want to seem I'm anti-culture, not at all. However, I have an issue with this idea of giving people something for free, because I think in people's minds and hearts, especially if it's established over 2 or 3 years, it becomes less valuable to them. It becomes an expectation, and then it's demanded. And then you're in a whole other type of conversation. 2-3 years down the road, we may be flush with money tonight, but I doubt there is a single economist in the country or indeed honest politician who would expect us to be as flush 3 years down the road. So I think that has to be managed properly.
1: Yeah.
9: And the one thing I would say is, to be fair, I think if it is to be introduced, I don't agree with the politician you had on there, absolutely should be being tested. Like, I'm wealthy, I would never need to, or anybody belongs to me, to avail of that.
1: But fundamentally, your issue is that we're going to commit here to a kind of a current spending obligation that we might have to cut back at some point in the future.
9: Well, or to create an expectation, like in terms of, for example, the energy grants, which are great and I absolutely love them. On the other hand, the government have been hammered for taking them away from us, and yet that extends economically and all sorts of other ways. There is no such thing as a temporary measure. As a friend of mine used to say many moons ago, there's nothing as permanent as the temporary. You just need to go around all the schools in Ireland with all the porta cabins 25, 30 years old.
1: Yeah.
9: So this is not a temporary measure. I think if it is to have value, it needs to be much more into the educational piece. And Dave, who's a great advocate for it, like 16, far too late. If you want to get somebody into cultural and cultural sensitivity, yeah, need to be starting them at 4, if not earlier. And again, education is going to show that. That's where the seeds are growing of people's interest. And it will not stop teenagers from using their tablets or their phones. It will just have them stop using for an hour or two when they go to the event. So it won't have that effect. I think, to be honest, the politician, and one of perhaps what's really motivating, is to give a little lift to local economy and to local businesses, which is a fine purpose, but I just think it also feels like the government's searching for populist measures to make people feel good in this budget, and it isn't costing too much, like I know that. But on the other hand, it's signalling something. It's creating a handout culture that I think we can do away with. People, ultimately, their dignity comes from making the effort themselves, ourselves, and then being rewarded for our efforts. There's no reward, like there's no effort on the part of the 16-year-olds who'd be receiving this. So at a lot of different levels, I think, yes, we need to look at how we can encourage in order to become.
1: What effort would you expect of a 16-year-old to get this?
9: I think it's too early. Well, here's the thing, for example, to get that free, maybe they could help in clearing up the theatre afterwards, that they would actually pay in kind in some way. So there's a sense of involvement, and it's true too. If I pay for something, I feel some sort of ownership of it, and therefore I will be more mindful of how I look after it. If I don't pay for it, it's not mine, so who cares? And it's public money. And some people have this attitude that public money is a bottomless pit. At the moment, we're flush with it, but that's very temporary and very momentary, and dependent on people who could leave the country tomorrow.
1: David Hines is on the line as well. David, do you think this is a good idea, this voucher?
10: Yeah, I think it's a great idea, and I don't think people have touched on why I think it's a great idea, which is, I think the majority of kids, you might get kids using this to go to the cinema, but I think the majority of kids would be using it to go to gigs, to go to see their favourite bands and things like that. And my main point around it is there's thousands of kids out there who are growing up in poverty or whose parents are suffering from addiction, and the money wouldn't be there for them to do anything like that. And so they've had self-esteem issues. And I, like myself personally, I grew up like that. And so going to a gig was a huge thing to me. So I think you're giving the kids an opportunity to do like any other kid is able to do and go to a gig and feel part of something and to feel that they are of worth. I don't think people are realizing what this can actually do for kids in that position. It's a new world for some people.
1: Yeah. Should it be means-tested?
10: I don't really think there is a way of means tested. And I think part of the reason is that, is like as I said about addiction, so nobody knows what's going on behind people's doors. Some people, there could be partners who are withholding finances from everybody else in the house. They could have gambling issues or drug or drink issues that nobody really knows about. So this gives a kid a chance to actually go out and be with their peers and to just fit in a bit and to feel something. I'll just give an example. I know this happened years ago, but Sam Fender recently, I went to Sam Fender, and Sam Fender is kind of like a spokesperson for the generation that he's in, mainly for people in poverty. And to be at that gig and to see kids screaming the words back at him, every fiber in their body identifies with what he's talking about. So these kids are given a chance to be in amongst the crowd. I'm sure everyone that's gone to a gig, especially your first gigs, you know what it means to be there, and you carry it with it for the rest of your life. So I've stood out. When I was a kid, I remember standing outside the SFX in place like that, not being able to afford to go in, listening from the outside. So we're giving a lot of kids a chance to go to things that they would never get. Now, I walk to these gigs, and I'm sure if you give that 100 gigs, there's kids that are going to have to do that. They're going to be walking from Dunleary, home from Dunleary, into the centre of the town or wherever. They will do that just to be experienced. Their favourite bands. So I think there's a whole new world there for people that's not being covered there. Poor kids mightn't go ever into a gallery to look at a picture or art. They might never do anything like that. But every kid enjoys music, especially I think people who are struggling, they identify they look for heroes.
1: We've had a great range of views on this issue, people outright for it and outright against it, and people who tweak it one way or the other. So it's been illuminating, but a chap here is still with us. Chap, let me just put this one text to you. Kieran, I cannot believe nobody in the media, including yourself, has picked up on the fact that this scheme is aimed at people who'll be voting for the first time in the next election. You're like Donald Trump giving everyone $5,000, chap.
11: No, Kieran, the reality is this is an investment in our younger people. This was a specific measure that was put into the programme for government. I've been campaigning on this issue since I've been elected, and you can go back over the last time on my social media, you'll see all the big campaign I was driving it. And Fianna Fáil promised this, and now we're going to deliver it. And two things, Kieran, if I may...
1: Fine Gael would probably claim they're delivering it with Patrick O'Donovan. But anyway, I'll let you fight amongst yourselves on that one.
11: This is not an exact science, and like flexibility will be required to be able to adapt this scheme as it evolves over the next number of years. But I can assure you, the feedback I've got on the ground from younger people has been incredibly positive. I was up in Scriggan and Tullamore at the Plough match last week, and the amount of young people that come up to me inquiring about the culture card and the excitement about the culture card coming from them. So this is going to be transformative for our young people, and it's going to make a real difference to the arts, the culture, and the live events and sporting events across the country. And I think it's a hugely positive thing, and I'm looking forward to being introduced as ASAP.
1: 087 484 8888. What do you think? Back in a moment.
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4: Or you can send me an email to liveline@rte.ie. And I read just such an email at the start of the show about stay-at-home mothers. If you missed that, don't worry, because this is a voice note that we got in. Take a listen.
5: Hi, Kieran. Just wonder what people's opinions are regarding stay-at-home mothers and those particularly leaving professional careers to rear their young children. Just thinking there should be more emphasis understanding from the government side, especially for the young children regarding ages 0 to 3, and how beneficial it is for a parent to be at home with them from those ages. They have better brain and emotional health, and will we have healthier adults in 20 or 30 years. I think things like potty training and different milestones are maybe rushed in order to please a creche or a preschool. And I think the role of a parent at home with young children maybe should be emphasised more. People would see it as an inconvenient truth maybe to even have this conversation, but it's very difficult to even have the conversation amongst friends because women can't win. And when you're trying to squeeze in a job plus rare children and the house, I think it's just another example of it being a man's world. And I just think there's always going to be something that has to give, and usually that's the children. So I just want to see what your listeners think.
4: So, what do the listeners of Lifeline think? 087-484-8888. Catherine Walsh is on the line. Catherine, what do you think of this issue?
6: Hi, Kieran. Listen, thanks very much for having me on. Well, I'm actually a mother of four, and I gave up my job about 13, 14 years ago at this stage when my eldest son was born. Connor, he's now come up on 14. So I made the decision to stay at home, thankfully with the support of my husband. And I'm really glad I spent that time here with them. And, you know, I'm sad to think that so many, you know, mothers and fathers, in fairness, there's a lot of really fabulous stay-at-home fathers out there as well. I feel so disheartened now. And, you know, personally, like, I was involved in an association back about 10 years ago when, you know, the National Childcare Scheme was in its infancy. And at the time, we were campaigning to extend the subsidies that were then, you know, directed towards creches and registered childminders, to include parents to stay at home themselves if, you know, that was their choice. Actually, what we wanted was the subsidy to come to the parent and then the parent to use it either on a child, you know, on a registered childcare, or to keep it for themselves.
4: Yeah.
6: But obviously that never worked out at the time, and time has passed now, nearly 10 years on. And I think little by little, you know, the value of the stay-at-home parents, you know, as it's not kind of being rewarded financially, it's become more difficult for families. And sadly, that's been reflected, you know, at the school gates when you're standing there and might be the only, you know, one of very few parents left because everybody else is kind of being forced back in really by economic necessity for so many into the workplace. And, you know, I don't know, is it making anybody happy really at the moment? We're all in a bit of a rat race.
4: Yeah, I do, because it strikes me, and sorry, there's a number of issues, but just the two of them, it's there's the cost barrier. But then beyond that as well, there's the slightly more abstract issue of expectation. We got a little bit of that in the voicemail. You know, the sense maybe of a bit of embarrassment or something in telling people, no, I'm packing in the job to stay at home.
6: Yeah, there's a judgment, I suppose, sometimes by people. Sometimes I wonder, is that coming from a place where, you know, sometimes when you make a decision with, you know, any sort of parenting, it comes at, you know, some people feel that's a judgment on their decision. And it really shouldn't be, because what fits one family may not fit another. But sadly, when you say you're staying at home, people, you know, first question is, oh, but when are you going back to work? Not are you, but when? When? Or, you know, the assumption is that, you know, you're really wealthy and that you have all this excess cash that other people don't have. Maybe that you're almost unemployable, that, like, you know, you don't have a role to go back to, like, or perhaps you're a little bit lazy or something, where, you know, I am actually a qualified pharmacist and I made the decision because it just fitted my family needs at the time. And, you know, luckily I was able to make a massive financial sacrifice really to do it.
4: Is there a sense at all, Catherine, that, you know, you're maybe, I don't know, betraying feminism or something?

0: Well, you know what I mean, that there was such effort went into achieving equality, and I know people might are going to get in touch and say, "Kieran, what equality?" But you know, the idea of equality in the workplace, and then by not pursuing kind of a professional career, you're almost kind of turning your back on all that work from previous generations of women.
1: Well, personally, I feel that it's kind of about empowering, if we're talking about women particularly, to make the choice that suits themselves.
0: Yeah.
1: Where I suppose once upon a time, you know, we felt that women were, you know, the idea of being chained to the kitchen sink or being forced by, you know, societal necessity to be in the home. And now I feel we've come, you know, a full 360 on that. And now we're forcing many women to go to the workplace, maybe against what they wish to do because of an economic necessity, really. So you kind of have a situation where women are not able to make a choice anymore. Like, I feel the choice should be with the mother, the family, maybe, to stay at home if that's what they so choose or that's what fits their family's needs.
0: Yeah.
1: Rather than being forced to go to work to fulfil finance or societal pressures or all of the above.
0: I was listening to, you know, Barbara Scully, the writer and commentator. I was listening to her on something recently, and she said this was the great failure of feminism. I don't know, second, third wave. I don't know which wave she was talking about, but you know, the fight for equality in the workplace, she said, what it never acknowledged or never paid any due regard to, in her mind, this is her view, was the work done at home. So what you ended up with then, a situation afterwards, was equal access to the workplace and then an economic expectation maybe that you were going to take that up and actually work 40 hours a week.
1: Yeah.
0: But then you were still expected, in most households, women were still doing all the work at home.
1: Yes, well, I still feel that there's quite a lot of, you know, I see both now at Skillgate more and more, where there's lots of dads that are making this decision and doing a fine job. But it just, to me, it's about the choice, about, like, giving the women, if we're talking about feminism, the choice to make the decision that suits her needs at that time. And perhaps that might be taking a pause from a career to fulfil some need at home, perhaps to spend some time with the children when they're really small, and being able to come back to the organisation. You know, I suppose we could go on further with family-friendly organisations and the ability to step out for a period of time. But, yeah, I just think it's really sad now because we're being forced somewhere that might be the other extreme where we're not having that choice anymore. So, to me, that's against feminism, really. It's taking away a woman's choice.
0: Breda's on the line as well. Breda, what do you think? That was the question that was asked of that voice note and that email. I'd love to know what your listeners think. What do you think of this issue?
2: I think it's so amazing that you have the opportunity to stay at home with your kids. Not everybody has that. I know one lady who wanted to take the 6 month unpaid leave after she had her baby, and her husband told her that once she could pay her half of the mortgage every month, he didn't care whether she worked or not. So I think although things will be very tight financially, to get that opportunity to spend the time with your children is just amazing. And, you know, you really will appreciate it, and they will appreciate it. Probably not now, but when they're older themselves, they'll appreciate it. I think probably when they're young, they don't appreciate the sacrifices that you make by giving up your career, you know, maybe your lack of financial independence. But in the long term, it is brilliant. And it's not just a mom thing. You know, I know there are more stay-at-home dads now. And that's great.
0: Is there any sense of, you know, Catherine used the word judgment. I asked about embarrassment or shame, and she said there's certainly judgment there. Do you think there's judgment there?
2: 100%. And it's from other women mostly, not from men, I think. Other women are the issue. I know that I dealt with a female medical professional in the last couple of years, and when I told her that I was a stay-at-home mother, I mean, the look that she gave me, it was just so degrading. And my husband wouldn't be great to pick up on social cues like that, but even he was like, what's her problem because you stay at home? There was a totally different change in her attitude towards me.
0: Well, set aside that particular instance, but just in a broader sense, where do you think the judgment comes from? Let me put it another way. Do you think some of the judgment comes from women who do go to work, who feel like they're being accused of being kind of bad mothers.

0: by not being at home?
1: Possibly. Look, staying at home isn't for everybody. It's very tough and it can be an absolute head wreck sometimes.
2: So I agree with that.
1: You know, sometimes
2: I think it's a difficult job, yeah.
1: Yeah. Sometimes it is easier to go out to work. Like, who wants to be listening to a crying 2 or 3 year old for hours on end and trying to entertain them and answering, you know, the why question 100 times a day? It is sometimes easier to go out to work. You have more financial independence.
2: There's not so many people doing it anymore, so more and more so it's becoming more lonely, really. There's less mums around. My mother was a stay-at-home parent back 40 years ago. There was a community of other parents around the place, and now they're all really gone, so you might be kind of one of very few mums that are there. So it can be very lonely, especially, I suppose, if you're quite rurally isolated as well. You feel very lonely out there, maybe the small children all day.
0: Listen, Catherine and Breda, if the two of you stay there, because there's other people who have been getting in touch on this issue as well, and I want to talk to them, but we'll take a very short break.
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0: 0818-715-815, the number if you want to get in touch. And Catherine and Breda still with me, but Paula's on the line as well. Paula, do you think that there is a judgment still levied against women who decide to stay at home with their kids?
17: Hello there, Kieran. I think, yes, I've actually seen it from both sides. I used to work full-time in a super busy job, working 50 hours a week, and my husband the same. And quite honestly, when I had friends who were at home looking after children, I thought that must be an easy gig. They get to go for coffee, they get to do all the things that I don't get to do when I get up at 7 and I'm still at 2 a.m. going to bed reading the school emails that tell me my kid has to come dressed as a daffodil tomorrow morning. So you never feel like you can manage things, you're spinning all the plates when you're working full time. But then eventually something will give, because you can't spin those plates indefinitely. And in our case, pretty much a family disaster happened and one of us needed to stay at home. One of them was our au pair walked out overnight. We lost all our childcare. So I said, I'll stay at home. And I thought, you know, misguidedly, this would be easy. But I discovered for the very first time what it actually involves, and it is enormous. And the key thing is, it's an

0: invisible to anyone who hasn't done it. And I'm like, do you want to know why it's invisible?
1: Why?
0: Well, because we underestimate three things, all of us. I did this too. We underestimate the scale of it and how complex it is. It looks pretty simple and nothing to write home about unless you're doing it. We underestimate the time it takes and underestimate its value. So in terms of scale, I actually did research on this and wrote The Invisible Job, which I discovered the hard way what it involves. And there's 138 different tasks involved in parenting and running a home. And they're complex. Like, if I had to say one simple one, well, it sounds simple, might be looking after children's teeth. You go, that's nothing much to that. That's grand. But actually, it's really complex because not only do you have to find out what kind of toothbrushes and toothpaste they need as the ages go up and up, you have to organise their dental visits, you've got to do all the calculations when it comes to finances of do they need orthodontics or not, bringing them to appointments while you're in and out of work. So that's just one. They're really complex. But the second thing is the time. I had no idea how much time it would take. And data from the SRI and European data shows that women in Ireland spend 38 hours per week doing this unpaid, invisible job. And it's due to really poor infrastructure support. If you were a woman in Denmark, you only spend about 22 hours. And that's because of infrastructure and also because of a much more egalitarian culture where men are given equal time off when their babies are born.
1: But Paula, why, you know, to Breida's point that, you know, there is still that sense of embarrassment and shame and judgment. But she said the judgment comes mostly from other women, from other mothers who do go out to work outside the home. So surely they know how much is involved in all of that work
0: they
1: at home.
0: Don't. You would think they would, but I was one of those mothers who went to work full time, never reduced my hours when we had children. And I did it, but I couldn't see it. Because the better you do it, the more invisible it becomes to everyone, even yourself. When the floor is not covered in Lego, when you don't have a pile of laundry, or when there is milk in the fridge, absolutely nobody notices, including you. It's only when those things are not done that you see them. That's why the better you do it, the more invisible it becomes. Okay. And you've no sense of making any progress. It's only when you actually analyse it, see what's involved, and understand its value. Like, people talked very clearly about its value to children, its value to the family, but its value financially. The Office of National Statistics in Britain have worked out it's worth 3.2 trillion every year. So it's about 3.5 trillion euros. And in other countries, this is filled in a lot by social supports, by better paternity, maternity, childcare leave. It's not here. So we underestimate just how much it is. And that's why some mothers look at other mothers and say, sure, there's nothing to it. But they don't understand its financial value, its and also how difficult
1: do you think,
0: it is.
1: Do you think some of the judgment, though, comes from, say, you know, you said, like, there's a value as well to the children and to the family. That implicit in that, to women who are listening to this now, who do work 38, 39 hours a week, implicit in that is that they're doing their own children a disservice.
0: Well, the 38 hours is literally the time they spend.
1: No, but you know what I mean? Sorry, what I'm getting at is the mother listening to this conversation who didn't give up work and who is still doing it full time and doing all of that stuff on top of it, that if we say that the best thing for the children is for one of the parents to stay at home, then you're not doing the best by your children. Implicit in that is saying, you're saying to those mothers, you're not doing best by your children by going to work.
0: I can understand how people might say that. And some parents, whether they're mothers or fathers, would love nothing more than to stay at home. But they did studies in the US, even of young mothers and fathers, and many fathers said, I'd really love to spend more time with my children, but I just can't because of pressure of work. Then they looked into how many of these had actually tried even doing 48 hours on their own of managing a home and children. Yeah. And the reality is that very few have. So once you, in Spain, actually, this is a funny story. The Spanish government wanted to increase the number of children that parents, well, people were having because fertility rate was dropping.
1: Yeah.
0: And so they brought in a scheme that allowed men to have a maternity leave equal to mothers. But importantly, if they didn't take it, they couldn't transfer it to their wives. So all the wives made them do it so they could go back to work early. And all the men who tried this went from saying initially, I think I'd like to have

0: 6 children to saying, I think we'll stick with one. Thanks very much.
1: Yeah, I think I'd be one of them. I mean, not to kind of reveal too much, but Jesus, I don't think I could stay at home. I wouldn't want to. Sally's on the line as well. Sally, what do you think?
2: For men and women. Hi. Well, I think I suppose I have to start by saying that the ladies there, Catherine Breed and that lady, have probably covered everything that I was going to say. That I think it's great that women have a choice in choosing whether or not they stay at home now. And I appreciate lots of women need to work. But I do feel that society now does put pressure on women to work. And I suppose we have done that full circle, whether it be that they feel they just have to go out to work or it's financial pressure. But just speaking from a personal point of view, I had 5 children under the age of 6 and I stayed at home when they were little. And I did feel that I was being judged. I had a very close relative of mine saying, oh, I suppose you're one of those mums that heads off to have a coffee when your kids are going to school. I would agree it is extremely difficult and can be a very lonely job. My own mother was at home when I was growing up and I did appreciate, but only in later life did I appreciate all that she had done for me. And I do feel that, yes, society does judge, but I just feel it's very important for every parent, not just mother, if a father decides to stay at home, that they don't worry what anybody else thinks.
1: Yeah.
2: Like, you know, they can judge. I mean,
1: I don't say, Sally, everyone is kind of stressed, you know, and fathers do it as well. But I mean, to a tiny degree compared to women. Do you think there is still a gender difference here?
2: Oh, 100%. Yeah, there is. Yeah.
1: And is that just just a cultural thing? Do you think mothers are more drawn naturally to
2: stay at home? And probably people probably shoot me for saying this, but it's probably predominantly men have better jobs, bring home better take-home pay, just in general. I'm not saying that everybody does. And then I suppose, yeah, it's a cultural thing. It's probably more women would like to stay at home. Mother maybe there's more of a maternal instinct for them to stay at home. But also, they can probably multitask a bit better than men. And it is a hard job. So... but I do definitely feel that it's the best thing that a mother can do for their children is to stay at home and look after the kids, because a lot of children are being put into creches. And I just feel they're institutions at the end of the day. We've had this huge institution. I know we can't really compare like to like, but they aren't. They eat at the same time. Everybody eats at the same time. And I was fortunate. I didn't have to go out to work now. By no manner of means am I loaded. We did have to cut the cloth in places, and but I was fortunate enough that I could do that, and I'm very grateful that I was able to do that. And you know, the years just fly by. My eldest is just after emigrating, after finishing college, but I'm delighted that I was able to stay at home when they were young. And I do feel very strongly that you know, if you make decisions, no matter what you do in life, just be strong. This is what I want to do, and don't worry about it.
1: But you know, this, like, again, and I made this point to others. When we say it's the best thing for, we talk about kind of, and others have talked about, you know, the judgment they face maybe from other women. But when you then say as a stay-at-home mum, say this is the best thing to do for children, you're kind of judging mothers who go to work, aren't you?
3: That's an interesting point, Ciarán.
2: I do see your point, Ciarán. I wouldn't personally judge somebody. I mean, at the end of the day,
1: but you wouldn't mean to. But implicit in that, and again, because I'm kind of looking at this from the outside, so I'm just trying to imagine the mother working, listening to it, and I wonder if they feel judged.
2: Yeah, I can see your point.
1: Catherine, you were going to jump in there?
3: Yeah, I just feel, I totally get your point, Ciarán, that it is kind of, you feel like you're judging those mums. But for every family that, you know, everybody's family might be slightly different. And for some mums, going to work is the best option for that family, because it's not for everybody. I think one of the other callers had said that staying at home is not for everybody. And somebody's mental health may not take that too well, being in the isolation, you know, maybe making that huge sacrifice financially. It's a difficult, you know, it's a difficult road. So for that family, they might be a lot happier to go to work, and we should, you know, support them equally.
1: Yeah, and you made the point it's the choice ultimately. I just sorry because Harriet Dunn has been listening to all of this, and Harriet, I'm sorry I'm coming to you so late, but I know you heard that email and you heard the voice note as well that was sent in to us. What do you think? Is there a judgment still when women decide to stay at home?
2: 100%, and I think it's mainly from women, not from men. It's always other women putting down women. And that's even not just from my perspective, but even having spoken to younger women nowadays who are in the same position where they would love the opportunity to stay at home. And it's usually judgment is coming from other women. And they can usually be, you know, they don't mean any harm when they're doing it. But it's kind of like the gobsmack look. Why would you give up your career? You went to university, you did all of that. And it should be, from what I believe, it should be the personal decision of every woman or every couple if they could afford to stay at home. Unfortunately, nowadays, most young couples aren't afforded that opportunity. And even if you look back to, I mean, we had an article, we still have an article in the Constitution, 41.2, that protects women in the home. We've never really challenged that. You know, they tried to get it taken out. My opinion would have been at the time, maybe put men into this as well. But if we're going to always challenge women, and while you spoke about feminism earlier on, yes, feminism, it was great for women, but the opposite side to that is when it goes too radical, it becomes women judging other women. And, I mean, I'm now back in the workplace. I never get judged, to be fairly honest, by men. I never got judged by men for staying at home. It was usually other women, and they would do it kind of in a half-joking way. But I would never judge a woman for going to work because it's their choice. It should be a choice. We should be allowed to have a choice. Yeah. And that nobody should put into anybody's business.
1: That echoes the point Catherine initially made, and a good point to wrap things up because we're tight on time. Harriet, apologies. Thank you very much.
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1: Today's programme was produced by Niamh Hassel. Mark McGrath was on sound. Laura Lee Davies, the broadcast coordinator. Louise Duffy's up next, and I'll talk to you tomorrow.
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8: Kieran, thank you. We're going to kick off the show today with a song that was intended to be a Motown groove but ended up sounding like good old garage rock. That's coming up right after we head over to the newsroom to Eileen Whelan.
9: Thanks, Louise. Good afternoon from the newsroom. Tech giant Google has been fined over €400 million by the Data Protection Commission over the processing of location data. Under data protection rules, such information must be processed in a lawful, fair and transparent manner. But the Commission said its investigation into Google found failures in this regard. Our work and technology correspondent Brian O'Donovan reports.
10: This investigation was launched by the Data Protection Commission in February 2020 following complaints from several European consumer rights organisations regarding Google's processing of location data in connection with certain services and products. The Commission said that failures by Google meant that people could have been unaware that their location was being used for things like influencing ads or inferring their

0: interests. The Data Protection Commission has imposed fines totaling €403 million and has ordered Google to bring its processing into compliance within 6 months. In a statement, Google said the case centres around historical policies that have since been updated. A spokesperson said that from 2019 onwards, it had significantly evolved its practices and launched robust tools to make managing location data simple.
1: The Omagh bomb inquiry has heard that as many as 14 men were involved in the plot to bomb the County Tyrone town in 1998. 29 people were killed, including a woman pregnant with twins, and more than 220 others were injured in the bombing. Here's our Northern correspondent, Conor McCauley.
2: In his opening to the latest stage of the Omagh bomb inquiry, the barrister leading the evidence set out what he called a working hypothesis on the attack. During the course of a lengthy introduction, Paul Graney, KSE, named 14 men, he said, appeared to have been involved in the real IRA bomb plot. Some of them are now dead. Many of them have or had convictions for terrorism. Several were found liable in a civil action linked to the Omagh bombing. Mr. Greeny said they were linked by, among other things, ownership or use of mobile telephones used during the bombing. The inquiry was also told the Irish government had cooperated to disclose a substantial amount of information. As a result, the inquiry had been able to disclose more than 40,000 pages of documentation to participants, Mr. Greeny said. Conor McCauley, RT News, Belfast.
1: Taoiseach Simon Harris has indicated that the government would not be able to completely insulate consumers from higher fuel prices in the budget. Speaking as he arrived for this morning's cabinet meeting, the Minister for Finance said he believes energy is the biggest challenge facing the economy this winter. Mr. Harris is to introduce €1.5 billion in new taxation measures, while the Minister for Public Expenditure, Jack Chambers, will announce €7 billion in new spending. And now the weather.
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1: Mostly cloudy and dry with isolated patches of mist and drizzle. Some bright or sunny intervals will develop, the best of these further south. Warm and humid with highest temperatures of 17 to 22 or 23 degrees Celsius. Coolest in the west and warmest in the east. And a light to moderate southwesterly breeze. And that's all from the newsroom for the moment. Back now to you, Louise.
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5: 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Louise Duffy with you until 4 o'clock with 1 hour jam-packed with wonderful tunes. I'm kicking off with a track. As I said, they intended it to be a Motown groove and it ended up sounding like this. You can hear a little Motown but a lot of garage rock. It's Jet. Are you going to be my girl? Important to start strong. Let's go. Are you going to be my girl? Welcome to the show.

I said, are you gonna be my girl? It's a 1, 2, 3, take my hand and come with me because you look so fine.

It's Iggy Pop. It's Iggy Pop, and before that, a song that was definitely inspired by Iggy Pop. So similar, aren't they? Jet, are you going to be my girl? Kicking off our hour of music today, something so special, so new for our song 3 today. It has come from the RTE Radio 1 recommends list, but really, it has come from the Dreamland Studios, where Bellex One headed to record their 9th album. It's called Good Bones, that album that's coming in November. 12 captivating new songs. I really like what I've heard so far. This song is so special. It's on the RTE Radio 1 playlist, alongside some other great Irish tracks. Let's have a listen to this one today. Coughing Up Butterflies from Bellex One.

What is it about the music of Bell X1? The singing of Paul Noonan, it's just so affectionate. They're just always so warm, those lyrics, even if they're saying something that might not be. But they always sound really familiar and conversational, like The Great Defector. You're the chocolate at the end of my Cornetto. Classic. Classic.

0: kiss.
1: Prince. One name, one legend. That is the level of fame, really, isn't it? The ultimate level of fame, when you just need one name. And actually, I spotted Miley Cyrus is trying to do this. It's a tricky thing to pull off, but Miley Cyrus is trying to do it. She's just Miley now on Instagram, on her socials. And I got a press release today, and it was just Miley, not Cyrus, a rebrand. So fingers crossed for you, Miley, the big dream. They all just want to be the one word, like Sia, Madonna, Beyonce, who else? Bono, Dolly. Also Cheryl Cole. Cheryl Cole had to do it for different reasons, I think, but the Fernandez Versini was the problem there. But yes, the one name wonders. Miley is trying to join that cohort. I've got Adele on the way. She's another one that's in there firmly.
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Well, it's a one-name wonder. That is Adele. And actually, would you believe, I've got Rosalia on the way. Quite a new one in that group. But Rosalia, because there's a lot of talk at the moment about the Grammys of 2027 and who will be on the list of for the various categories. And she seems to appear on most lists for most categories. Wonderful Rosalia. I'm going to play Depeche in a few minutes. But Durr in Dublin said, today's all about one-name wonders. Well, it doesn't have to be at all. But today is also the 21st of September, so surely this could be squeezed in, please. And Durr, you're not the only one, because Suzanne in Balbriggan said, Louise, just reminding you, do you remember it's the 21st night of September? Would you be playing September by Earth, Wind and Fire today? You see, I got overexcited and I played that on the 1st of September, but I think Neil will let me play it another time. We might just do it. But first, I want to celebrate one of the greatest bass players of all time, the man who taught people that the bass could sing. He has inspired legions of bass players that we know and love, and he is Jaco Pastorius with Come

Come over, that is Jaco Pastorius. Now, check the calendar. Look at your watch. You know, international radio law obliges. This next one, we must do it. September. It is the 21st night of September. Keep this on a loop when you go home tonight.

Rosalía. Rosalía, not only is she a one-name wonder, she has broken through to an international audience singing in her native Spanish. She is one of the biggest stars of the last couple of years of music internationally. So much so, and this is very exciting, but Irish rockers Fontaine DC have confirmed a collaboration with Rosalía. Just try and get your head around that. What is that going to sound like? It's for their upcoming album, Dopamine Chamber, which is out on mid-October. Their fifth album, which I just think their albums, if you listen to them back to back, they just keep getting better with each one. So Dopamine Chamber with Rosalía collaborating on it. Very, very exciting. Here she is doing her own thing.

happy Earth, Wind & Fire Day to all who celebrate 21st of September. So much better now we've done that. Now, we were talking one name wonders.

collaborating she has. She's done it by now with Fontaines DC. That album is out on October 16th. That is going to blow our minds. The mix of those two. Now, so as I mentioned, she's on the Grammy, the predictions, the very, very early predictions for Grammys 2027. She's been mentioned throughout for Album of the Year, alongside the likes of Geese, Madonna, Olivia Rodrigo, Phoebe Bridgers. Madonna's Confessions 2 is featuring in a couple of these predictions across a lot of different publications. CMAT for Best Solo Performance, one artist, Best Pop Solo Performance, one journalist felt strongly on this, that she should win her Grammy. Imagine if CMAT won a Grammy, so well deserved. But anyway, another person that has been mentioned throughout is, yes, Olivia Dean.

0: Well, I give you the maths. I'll give you the predictions. Olivia Dean, for record of the year, she is on the top of the list. 97.5% of people predicting, what people? Predicting that she will win the record. The song, she's up there. She's also up there for the album. The big three, she's top of the list after an absolutely insane 2026. That is Olivia Dean. I've got some madness on the way.
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0: They're the Cooks. From Inside In, Inside Out, we've got room for one more.
1: Yes.
0: Sweet Dreams are Metaverse. Especially for the texter who said, thanks for playing Earth, Wind & Fire. It's our wedding anniversary. You've got your own theme song for your wedding anniversary. Anyway, this is not it.

0: Big show here tomorrow. We are very excited. We're going to be joined by Gemma Hayes and the RTE Concert Orchestra together for a really special performance. Tomorrow we're going to have a couple of tunes and lots of chats with Gemma Hayes, and she will be joined by the RTE Concert Orchestra. So meet you back here tomorrow at 3 for a very special show. Up next though, it's time for Drive Time.
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0: McCullough. 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
5: 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It's drivetime@rte.ie.
4: Now, over 160 Irish sports people have signed an open letter asking the Republic of Ireland players to boycott the Israel fixtures. We're joined now by Rebecca O'Keefe, chairperson of Irish Sport for Palestine and a former international basketball player. Rebecca, you're very welcome to Drive Time.
6: Hi, thanks for having me.
4: This letter, Rebecca, that's just come out in the last few hours, you've addressed it to the Irish senior men's national team. Why did you specifically address it to the players?
6: Yeah, so this is primarily a letter of support to the players, and we call them to act collectively with conscience because, as we state in the letter very clearly, the FAI, the Irish government, decision makers and our so-called leaders have completely failed them, and they have just abdicated all responsibility, and they have left them under serious pressure. There's massive scrutiny on them, and we say they should never have been put in this position at all. So this letter, both in its intent and tone, is a letter of support. They shouldn't be in this position. There's clear reasons for these decision makers to act. There is still time for everybody to act. So that includes workers, broadcasters, the FAI. So we just reiterate our support because as athletes, we know what it takes to get to this kind of level. There's a lot of people on that list who have represented the country. There are even some people who have boycotted. So it's a letter of empathy that they shouldn't have been put in this, and we see the position they're in.
4: You see, you say it's a letter of support, but I don't know if you were one of these players on the squad. Would you feel that it was very supportive? I mean, I'm just looking at some of the language in it. Now we appeal to you as athletes to act collectively with conscience. We have all competed to the highest levels of our respective sports, and some of us have even represented our country, so we understand what it takes to get here. We also know what it takes to uphold the values of sport and act with fairness, equality and respect, which is why we call upon you as a team to refuse to participate in the two games against Israel. I mean, obviously I was quoting the football song, Put Them Under Pressure, but this will put these players, some of them very young players, going out maybe for their first cap, will put them under huge pressure, won't it?
6: So what I'd say is the letter and that language, and I wrote the letter, so I'm here to reassure you that the intention, the sentiment and the tone is one of support. And it's like the other language in there calls out the decision makers who have failed them. We say they should not be in this position, and we've asked them to act collectively. There's no targeting. It's a supportive kind of tone to this. And we just think that they've already been put in this position by those organisations. They're already under severe pressure by the organisations who should be protecting them, who should be, you know, upholding their own values. There's clear reasons to act on their behalf. There's their own precedence. There's legal, moral, political reasons to act, to refuse to play Israel. And they have refused to do so. And we urge them to do so too.
4: Last week, the FAI Director of Football, John Martin, was out calling on people not to focus on the players, saying this was his decision, it was the chief executive's decision, and that the decision shouldn't fall on players and they should not

0: be targeted directly for this. And we spoke as well on this programme last week to Stuart Gilhooley. He's the solicitor to the Professional Footballers Association of Ireland. And he was pointing out that many of these players, as I say, very young men, some of them, several of them not even based in Ireland, who might not be familiar with the depth of feeling here on the issue. So he was saying that it would be deeply unfair to be putting pressure on them.
1: But we also agree with We agree with that stance. We don't think the players should be targeted. We have not targeted individual athletes at all. We have appealed to them. We're in this position because those, exactly as you say, those heads of organizations and CEOs have not acted. And in fact, they've acted quite dishonestly. They've shown themselves to be untrustworthy. So how can we rely on them to protect the players? So no, we do not think players have been in this. And we've seen this again from other sports, from the basketball 3 years ago. The decision makers did the same thing exactly. And players were left under such pressure.
0: Okay, Rebecca,
1: and we empathize with them.
0: I just wanted to challenge just using the term dishonestly there in terms of how the FAI
1: yeah,
0: acted. That's your position, but I just don't have the FAI in studio with me to respond to that. I will put you what they did say themselves last week. The chief executive.
1: I can qualify that statement if you'd like, and it's in relation to using the statement by the Palestine Football Association, who had to then come out and clarify their position. Yeah, because it was misrepresented.
0: Let me just say what did the chief executive of the FAI, David Corral, said on Inside Sport last week. He said they had been put as an organisation into a really difficult position. They were there because we were drawn out of a bowl, they said, for this qualification group, compounded by the association adopting a very strong position publicly and formally with UEFA. He said they have publicly called for and formally called for Israel's removal from international football and were the only federation in UEFA out of 55 federations that has done so formally. But that they were put in this position because UEFA didn't act.
1: And I would think that's a case of passing the buck and not taking ownership or responsibility or accountability, because if you remember in the Russia-Belarus situation, it was federations themselves who acted before UEFA or FIFA. And I would also just like to say that FAI throughout this have overstated sanctions. They have been hypothetical sanctions, some of which have been debunked since, because it wasn't an automatic relegation. It was a playoff qualifier match. You stand to lose 6 points anyway. So I just think a lot of the narrative coming out needs to be challenged and pushed back upon, because they're passing the buck, and then at the end of the day it's players who are left in the lurch.
0: Okay. Rebecca O'Keefe, former international basketball player and chairperson of Irish Sport for Palestine, many thanks for joining us this afternoon on Drive Time. Now, the government is planning to unveil a €100 voucher for 16-year-olds in the upcoming budget to be spent on arts, culture and on music events and venues. If it turns out to be a success, they say there are plans to do the same for 17-year-olds as well. So how could such a culture card work? I'm joined now by Martin Hart, the CEO of the Temple Bar Company, who is also the festival director of Tradfest. Martin, you're very welcome to Drive Time.
2: Good evening, Katie, and thanks a million for having us.
0: You welcome this, I'm sure.
2: Yeah, I think it's a very important development. I think we know that, or it's been well established, that youth attendance at cultural events has fallen from 66% to just under 50% now, and that's largely to do with COVID. We know, for example, in Dublin specifically, that under 24s report the lowest art attendance in the city. And, you know, it's a thing, kids generally fall off between the ages of 13 and 17 with various exams and so on. So look, I think it's good to be able to provide something that will help teenagers have greater access to cultural events. I think the key, I suppose, the proof of the pudding is in the eating in terms of what's going to be in this and how it can be used and where it can be used, I think will be really important.
0: Yeah, I mean, well, I've two 16-year-olds in my house who are very excited to see what might be in this. But having those teenagers in the house, you realise that there isn't a huge amount of arts being made available, you know, targeting their age group to begin with. So is this going to change that?
2: Well, I think there probably is a lot of arts activity out there. It may not be necessarily very well communicated. And I think that's something that we have to be, you know, a bit more aware of. There's lots of it. For example, here in Temple Bar, you have a whole range of different arts organisations, from the Project Arts Centre, the Smock Alley Theatre, to the IFI, to lots of different great cultural venues. And people may not be aware of that they're there and they're accessible and they're open. I think that's the key thing. And I think these vouchers I think it's important that they do support the existing arts and cultural infrastructure. You know, it's going to be a slightly different one to administer, but, you know, it could be difficult if these vouchers were used to make the profits of very, very large event organisations larger.
0: I think if you polled 16-year-olds, they would probably be more inclined to be wanting to boost the profits of the Live Nation and Ticketmaster and, you know, for some maybe big concert events or even the cinema. These are things that teenagers would like to be, you know, would like to have money to go to, because obviously all of these things have become so expensive now.
2: Well, that's the thing. And I don't know the ins and outs of how this thing is actually going to work, but I think it would be important that it is crafted and geared towards the arts, the existing arts and cultural infrastructure, rather than giant entertainment venues per se. And look, we think about Dublin, but in terms of the rest of the country, there's lots of community arts centres and facilities and festivals and other events out there that could do with this. This is a form of income for them, as well as providing a bit of a golden ticket to the teenagers to access things other than, that they may not do. And I think that's the purpose behind this, is to encourage greater cultural participation. And you said this is the thing that's been, it's already happened in France and in Italy. Now, you know, they may have slightly different types of cultural involvement than we do, but I think it's a positive step. I would prefer if it were ring fenced to support existing arts council or local authority funded cultural initiatives and events. I think that will, you know, give it a greater spread and potentially help people access things they wouldn't normally access, which I think is only a good thing.
0: Okay, we'll leave it there. We'll see what happens there. I'm sure we will be hearing a lot more about that in the weeks to come. But for now, Martin Hart from the Temple Bar Company and Tradfest, many thanks.
3: Now, every day, roughly 1/5 of all free hot school meals go uneaten. That's around 100,000 meals being scraped into the bin every day. Today, Cabinet discussed proposals to overhaul the programme after two independent reviews commissioned by government found shortcomings in the service. Issues exist around portion size and offering children cold options. We're joined now by Áine Lynch, CEO of the National Parents Council. Áine, you're welcome to the programme.
4: Thank you.
3: How important is this planned overhaul of the free hot school meal scheme?
4: Yeah, I think it's really important. I mean, the results from the reviews very much mirrored the survey we did with parents earlier on in the year. And I think generally what parents have told us is that they're in the main very happy with the hot school meals provision, but they did raise some of the same issues that have been raised in these reviews. For instance, mm-hmm. portion size, particularly portion size, the same portion size is given to all children in primary schools currently. So if you're in junior infants or you're in sixth class, you get the same portion size. So there was issues with that.
3: And what was the feedback there? Was it that the younger kids were getting too much or that the older kids weren't getting enough for their size and
4: age? Both.
3: All right.
4: Yeah, it was both. Yeah.
3: So there was no happy medium being reached?
4: No, not really. There wasn't. And I suppose there was difficulties on both ends of that. But also, I think there was difficulties around what was in the meals as well. I think providing food for children of this age is quite complex. Any parent sitting listening to a parent of a child of primary school age knows that if this food is touching off that food and all of those kind of things, it might be... The fact that everything is boxed together can cause difficulties, and sauces were already on the food could cause difficulties. So there were a number of issues around that.
3: Yeah, and like children, and we've heard it and we see it in practice, they're visual eaters, aren't they? And getting your food on a plate is very different to it being served, reheated from a cardboard box.
4: It is, but when you think of the scale of the implementation of the hot food program, meals in schools, it's been incredible at the speed that it was implemented and the success of it. I think it's natural that it's going to need tweaks. I think one of the areas that we haven't heard anything said about in terms of the review is whether the time to eat the meals mm-hmm. was looked at, because this has been an ongoing issue for parents and children with us for many years, way before the hot school meal program.
3: That's certainly come up in my house, that they may be okay with the food that they're receiving, but they just don't get the chance to eat it all. The very short window in which to sit down at the table in the classroom, get the food in, and then go out to play.
4: And it's that balance of, I mean, they've been sitting in the classroom for some time at that point, and really they've that eye on the playground. So trying to get them to eat a full hot meal in that time can be very difficult as well. So I think there's a number of issues that need to

0: be addressed, but we very much welcome the review that's happened. Mm-hmm. And I think some of the noises that are coming out in terms of the things that are going to be changed, I think particularly parents and children told us that they would like to have a cold option as well. And I think that's something that's being looked at. So
1: wasn't
0: I think
1: one of the things was that it was quite specific in the advice that came from charities and others, was the hot meal, the provision of a hot meal was important, because that was really for children, even though it is universal, it was for children who may not get a hot meal at home, and that this was their opportunity to ensure that they would at least get one in school.
0: And I think that's why it's really important that the hot meal stays as a choice on the menu. But I think if what parents and children are telling us is that they would also like an option to have a cold meal, then that's that. And when we see so much waste, that needs to be available. But absolutely, there needs to be options for hot meals as well, because if there isn't provision for that at home, then it's really important that children get access to that in the hot meals programme, yes.
1: Anya, we also, and it's been played out a lot on social media and elsewhere on other platforms, the fed is best argument versus, well, I'm worried about the nutritional value of the food, as well as, you know, how some of it looks, how it's served up. But for some, as I mentioned there, and Bernardo's have said it, and we hear it repeatedly, it can often be the only hot meal that some children eat in a day. How do you ensure high quality of food for children while, you know, protecting our most vulnerable children who are living in poverty?
0: Yeah, and I think it even makes the argument even stronger for making sure that the nutritional content is good in the meals, because if it is the only meal, hot meal they're going to get in a day, then it needs to be a good hot meal. But as I said, it's kind of complex, because when we talk to parents and children about this, plain food seems to be what they at that age is what they kind of go for more than kind of more spicy or sauce based foods. So it can be complex, and we also know that we've got a lot of international students in Ireland as well, which have a whole different palette of tastes as well. So it is very difficult to manage that. But I think the fact that for some children this is the only hot meal they might be getting is even more of a reason why we need to make sure that they're nutritionally well balanced.
1: So Anya, in general, I suppose when it is now before the cabinet table and they are looking at how they can make this scheme better, what would your advice be? What in general do you think, from talking to parents and receiving feedback from parents, that we're actually looking for here?
0: Well, I think first of all, we do have to deal with the time issue. We can make the meals as excellent as they can be, and we can make the facilities as excellent they can be. But if children still don't have time to sit and eat their meal, then that is always going to be a problem. But I think also future planning is really important. So when we're looking at building new schools or making changes to existing schools, we need to look at is canteens built into the area, kitchens built into the area, because these are the things that are going to be able to, I suppose, future plan and for good nutritious meals going forward.
1: Yeah, it's very true. I mean, you mentioned there about the very quick rollout, which I think everyone would agree that once they came up with the idea of a hot meal scheme, it seemed to be rolled out pretty quickly, although I know it hasn't reached all schools across the country yet. But in a way, is that part of the problem? In having this very quick rollout, you know, we were widely aware that there aren't canteens in most schools, and that, you know, food would be coming in boxes to be reheated in microwaves, and some food like plain pasta is not going to reheat very well, is it? So it points to the problem that the idea was great, but maybe the infrastructure is lacking here.
0: Well, I think the rollout was really important that it happened quickly. I mean, children are going hungry now, so waiting for everything to be perfect is not an option for children. But I think that they're the issues that we now need to start addressing whilst children are also getting fed. So I think it was important that it was rolled out quickly. The issue was present and needed to be addressed. But I think that's how that with good planning going forward, we can improve the provision for children.
1: All right. So there are a couple of things you'd like to see: planning canteens into new schools when they are built. I think everyone would welcome that. And maybe having dinner ladies and doing it that way. What about other countries? Because we hear about best practice in places like Finland. Are they doing it well when they have maybe buffet style, so kids can pick and choose what they want?
0: Yeah, well, I think that addresses a lot of the waste issues. It addresses the fact that children can pick their portion sizes. It addresses that they can pick the mixture of foods that they have on their plate, and it's not all decided before it gets to

0: them. I think having canteens and places that children can sit and socially eat together is also a really good learning environment for children as well. I think there are some things that we can learn from other jurisdictions in terms of how to plan into the future. But I think it's also really important to say that from what parents and children are telling us, it has been a huge success to date, but we need to continue now to improve on it.
1: All right. Anya, we got a quick text in just briefly from a concerned teacher saying, I think it is a deviation of the topic to talk about the chance to eat the food. Kids are social creatures and of course they're going to talk and not eat a full meal. What would you say to that?
0: Well, I continue to say what I said at the beginning. We've been told by parents, and particularly for many, many years before the Hot School Meal Programme, that their children come home with the lunch that they sent them in the morning still in their lunchbox. It's the issue that it's a relatively short period of time at lunchtime and they want to get out and run and play. And so it's a competing needs there of needing to eat, but also wanted to be out and running around and playing with their friends. So I think that is a challenge that we're going to have to address.
1: Yeah, and maybe there's a bigger question there and it might not just be related to hot meals, but about the planning of kids' school days and just allowing more time for things like downtime and lunchtime perhaps. But for now, thanks Anya Lynch from the National Parents Council, and keep your thoughts coming in on this on 0870 32 32 32. We will be discussing the hot meal overhaul more in the next hour with a supplier and with the government TD.
2: Now, still to come in this hour, why is the government removing environmental assessments for housing developments of up to 250 units? I'll be speaking to the Minister of State, John Commons, about that. Plus, does nature have a preferred tempo? We'll find out about that next.
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0: Yes.
1: There's a camera on this. It's okay. You can all watch it later, folks. It's great. That was a lesson in dancing, Katie. Well done.
0: Rhythm is a dancer. Nature may prefer a tempo. Researchers recently noticed fireflies and crickets signalling at almost exactly

0: exactly the same tempo. That sent them looking across the animal kingdom, and they found a shared rhythmic range from fireflies to birds to humans that keeps turning up. Well, for more on this, we're joined now by Dr. Claire Howlin, Assistant Professor in Psychology at Trinity College Dublin. Claire, you're very welcome.
1: Nice to be here. Thank you.
0: This is really fascinating research. So just explain the main takeaways from this research into this tempo running across the animal kingdom.
1: Well, this is referring to a piece that was just written recently in Scientific American, where they did actually try to research if there was one tempo that all the animals in the animal kingdom would prefer, and that would be the one that all of the different species would like. And when they measured it, they did find that there was an average tempo around 110 to 120 beats. However, they also found a huge range of tempos that went either side of that. So it went right down to 4 beats per minute and right up to 180 beats per minute. So although you can kind of find an average or a mean tempo that the animals and humans tend to like, there is quite a lot of variability and variety across different species as well. So it wasn't quite as clean cut as they kind of like to maybe present it at the top line. And I think the key thing about the fireflies is individual fireflies don't quite keep the tempo. They kind of synchronize as a big entire group, and there's a nice synchrony across the group.
2: It's a dance troupe.
1: Yeah, basically, yeah.
2: It's really interesting, though, around the whole beats per minute and how we like to dance or how we like to consume music as humans, because it differs, doesn't it? Depending, in the human world, depending on even your height can determine what way you like to listen to music. Isn't that right, Claire?
1: Yeah, that's right. So yeah, there's a lot of research gone into this to kind of understand better what makes people dance to music and what makes them like different types of music. And, you know, we know that things like novelty and familiarity can impact how much you like a piece of music. But the tempo that a person likes can actually be predicted, not just by their height, but actually by the length of their femur. And the proportion of their femur relative to the rest of their body.
2: So your thighs, the length of your thighs determined how.
0: So this is
2: how you like
0: this is why I always like my music a little bit slower. Is it, Claire?
1: It might be. If you had somebody maybe with a different length of leg, you might find that they like a different type of music.
2: So Katie has long legs, so she likes slow steps. Is that how it works?
1: Roughly. If you had a lot of difference, you'll see, if there's like a foot difference in people, like a really substantial difference, you might like a completely different type of music.
0: Is that because your centre of gravity is just different? Is that it? Or do we understand why?
1: Do you reckon it's the way that it makes it easier for you to bounce and move? So you bounce around your knee. So you have a little fulcrum at your knee, and it's much easier to bounce at different rhythms depending on the length of your thigh.
2: Okay.
1: So they've done some research, it's mad.
2: Same
1: with like silent discos. And they'll play, so everyone can't hear each other, but they can just hear the music in their headphones. And then they'll play music of different tempos, and actually people of different leg lengths will come forward for the different tempos. It's bizarre.
0: I love this.
2: It's such analysis, isn't it? I suppose who's lining up on the dance floor for what hits. Getting back to the animals though, Claire, and we as humans, we like dancing for pleasure and listening to music for pleasure, don't we? I mean, in the animal world, like, when do animals dance? Is it at any point for their own pleasure? They just like to move about, or is it always part of the all-important mating ritual?
1: Well, there's a bit of debate on this. So some of the really advanced animals, like primates and apes, like bonobos and chimpanzees, they do tend to show movements and preferences to music just for fun and for entertainment. And they're very advanced. They're very like humans. But also, we do see it in some birds. One in particular that stands out is called a bower bird. It's really worth looking up if you have an internet search engine beside you. You can actually see these birds moving in time to lots of different music, and they might even put on something like Backstreet Boys or lots of other different random pieces of music. And they have been able to show that the bird can, lots of these different types of birds, sorry, the same species, but lots of individuals can bounce along to different tempos.
2: They'll move around with no agenda to find a mate. They'll just enjoy Backstreet Boys for Backstreet Boys.
1: Yeah. So say if somebody has it as a pet in their house, or if it's in a zoo or something like this, you know, they're just kind of chilling. They're not really mating. It's not mating season. and you can put on a bit of pop music in the background, and these birds tend to bob their head very dramatically and tap their foot as well. But it's not consistent. There's a bit of variety there as well. So, but it is worth looking up.
0: And then in terms of like songwriters and musicians writing music, do they tend to go along with those rules of nature, or is
1: there
0: human
1: is
0: music?
1: A lot of, yeah. Yeah. So we walk at when we're like, for us humans walking around, we tend to walk at a rate that is very consistent across the species. And we do see a lot of consistency in the music that people tend to buy and purchase. In pop music and rock music and dance music, we see about 110 to 120 beats per minute being very, very popular. And if DJs want to get people onto the dance floor, that tends to be around the beats per minute that they'll use. They'll increase it and decrease it and kind of build anticipation for that music that people are looking for. But we do see a lot of musicians inherently going with that if the music is intended to make people dance.
0: Okay.
1: If it's more of like a ballad or, you know, a slow song or a love song, that might not be the intention. But where people are trying to get others up to dance, you will see that kind of tempo coming across. Yeah.
0: Okay. So interesting. Dr. Claire Howland, Assistant Professor in Psychology at Trinity College Dublin. Many thanks for that.
2: Now, coming up between now and six, as the government prepares to overhaul the free hot meals programme, we hear from a provider on what needs to be done. And with the fill of oil rising by more than €700 in 6 months, John Cook has been hearing how people are coping. Plus, what will a shortage of spuds mean for the price of a single of chips?
0: Now, the Minister for Foreign Affairs, just a quick recap on the story we opened this programme with, that was that open letter to the footballers on the Irish team not to play, calling on them from 160 sports athletes, calling on them not to play those fixtures against Israel. The Foreign Affairs Minister, Helen McEntee, has been speaking about these fixtures in New York. She says it's up to individuals themselves whether or not to watch the upcoming international football fixtures between Ireland and Israel. She said in the past, sports can be seen as bringing people together, but at the same time, it's important a stance is taken when it comes to overall values and our objectives. She said it's very clear that the government here does not support the Israeli government and their actions. And she said everything that we're trying to do, that we're doing, is to try and make sure that we're taking a position that will affect change within the Israeli government. And just one listener text on that to 555551. I think we should get 100% behind the Irish team and make sure Israel are well beaten. We don't want to gift Israel points and possible transition to the next round. In my opinion, it's not up to the FAI. Okay, keep them coming into us. 0870 32 32 32 for your WhatsApps. Now, the government is expected to remove the need for environmental assessments for housing developments of up to 250 units by the end of this month in a bid to speed up house building. To tell us what's planned, I'm joined now by Minister of State at the Department of Housing with responsibility for planning, John Cummins. Minister, thanks for joining us.

0: Why would you want to abandon environmental assessments?
1: So look, it's important to outline what this proposal is and what it isn't. What it is an attempt to try and remove duplication from the system that is in as it is at the moment. So right now today, city and county development plans are being amended at the moment. And as part of the zoning process for residential land, they will undergo environmental assessment. And then when it comes to individual planning applications that come in on site, they may or may not require EIA assessments. And what we are doing here, both Minister Brown and I, is to bring certainty to the process to ensure that there is an exclusion threshold that is introduced in this country for the first time, where below a certain level, that mandatory EIA or screening is not required. So essentially a traffic light system where if it's green and below a certain threshold, no EIA is required. If it's amber, in between that middle threshold, that screening is required. And then above a certain level, then that it's red and a mandatory EIA is required. So it's an attempt to remove duplication, to simplify and cut red tape. That's what we're about in government. We're trying to streamline the process here and make it clearer for all stakeholders that are interacting with the planning process.
0: Well, is that what we're doing, or are you actually moving towards light touch regulation?
1: No, I don't believe so. As I said, at a county and city development plan level, there is full environmental assessment that is carried out on individual parcels of land before they are zoned for residential development. So local authorities look at all of those matters. What we are saying then is the next step in that process, where an individual planning application is made, that we have a traffic light system where if you're below a certain threshold, that you won't require EIA assessment. That middle threshold where you have to screen, and that higher assessment or that higher threshold where mandatory EIA is required. So it's a balanced approach to this, Katie.
0: Oh yeah, Minister, what I'm trying to understand is if it's required to have an EIA, an environment assessment, for a development of more than 250 or indeed bigger again, why can it be dispensed with completely for under 250?
1: So what I would say is other EU member states have had exclusion thresholds in place since the EIA directive was introduced many years ago. We haven't had an exclusion threshold. We've essentially operated on the basis that above a certain level it's mandatory, and below that screening is required. But in reality, what that is resulting in is that everything is going through screening and environmental EIA, even where it is of smaller scale, where you're essentially duplicating a process that has already been undertaken by a local authority. So rather than duplicate it, rather than tie people up in reports that are not necessary because those assessments have already been done already, what we're trying to do is introduce a balanced approach where you have that traffic light system where it's not required below a certain threshold for housing and other items, infrastructure items, that has been identified by the Accelerating task force that has done an extensive body of work in this space. So we're just implementing that now in our department.
0: If I were a developer, and obviously this might be something I would welcome if I were a developer, and I was intending to build 500 houses in a development, would there not be a big temptation for me now to repackage that as two separate developments of 250 units each in order to avoid these assessments?
1: So you'll always have to look, and it's important, it's a good point that you raised there, you always have to look at cumulative impact when you are assessing things from an environmental perspective. So yes, while we will have that exclusion threshold, you always have to look at items such as, is it in an area of conservation which will result in a mandatory EIA being required? So these are the general rules. But what I would say is development and developers are in the business of getting through planning permission to try and get on site as quickly as possible. We thankfully have made huge progress in on-commissioned planola. Now every large-scale residential development of over 100 units that have ended up with on-commissioned planola have been decided within 16 weeks. That's huge progress. So what I'm

0: in the business of doing as Minister for Planning is to try and remove barriers, to try and give certainty in terms of decision timelines. You will never guarantee someone a favourable outcome, but what people expect is that when they go into the start of the planning process, that they have a reasonable expectation of a decision in a certain period of time.
1: Can I put to you what Sinn Féin housing spokesperson Eoin O'Brien has said about this move? He says it gives him a sense of deja vu of the days of light touch regulation. And I mean, we're all, you know, around long enough to remember what happened. If you go back 20 years to the Celtic Tiger years and the rampant house building, 90,000 houses being built, but many of them in the wrong place and many of them very poorly built because there was a lot of self signing off and regulation at that time. Are we not tiptoeing back into that place again, Minister?
0: No, we are not. Absolutely not. We have the Office of the Planning Regulator that examines zoning decisions by local authorities. Where there is a disagreement in relation to those, they end up on my desk. If something is in a floodplain, they will not be zoned. We have made that clear. But I'm not surprised by the response of Sinn Féin, to be honest, which I think it's ill-informed. I don't think it shows an understanding of the environmental assessments that are actually carried out at county and city development plan level by local authorities. And, you know, I think that's what's wrong with politics at the moment. Rather than just welcome a proposal that is aimed at trying to cut red tape and make it easier to get homes built in this country, you have opposition for the sake of opposition.
1: I'm still go back to the key point. If these environmental assessments are so easy to dispense with, I'm struggling to understand why you are retaining them then for the bigger housing developments.
0: You always have to look at the cumulative impact. In Annex 2 of the EIA directive, which is set down for all member states, it provides that member states are able to have exclusion thresholds. Many member states already have them. We haven't. As I said, we have a screening process that has been in place. So what we are introducing is something that will streamline the system, will make it clear for everybody that interacts with the planning process that if you are below a certain threshold, be it you're developing wastewater, housing, electricity, any of those items, that you do not have to undergo what has already been done by local authorities. And that is the key point here that I would return to each time when criticism is levelled at this. We want to try and streamline the process to try and remove red tape. We are now building 145 homes every single working day in this country, but it's not enough. We need more. Items like this are aimed at trying to ensure that we increase the number of homes that are built in this country.
1: Okay, we'll leave it there for now. That is Minister of State John Cummins. Many thanks for joining us today.
2: Now, with more and more of us cutting back on our expenses because of the soaring cost of living, what kind of impact does it have on our perhaps weekly treat of chips? High costs as well as challenging growing conditions this year means that we might also be forking out more for that luxury. Our reporter Elizabeth Hurst has been finding out more. I believe you're coming to us live from Mead Street, Elizabeth.
3: I am indeed, Claire. So I'm here in the heart of the Liberties this afternoon and I'm discussing some of my favourite things, chips. So for many of us, a single of chips is a little slice of heaven, maybe once a week, but I am not alone in noticing that those costs have crept up. But what exactly is driving that increase? So I headed out to Ivan Curran, who owns Broadleys Farm in Stamullen, County Meath, with his wife Frances, to chat about the process of farming potatoes and the challenging conditions that have cropped up for them over the past few years.
4: It's definitely getting more challenging, absolutely, and the weather, like from too wet to too dry, it's a novel. This year, of course, our big challenge was the dry weather, but we get sometimes, when the rain falls, it's very heavy rain, like in last year now, it was very wet up to March and that. Variations of weather, and it seemed to be more severe, like very hot or very wet, but no nice, traditionally Irish wet day, nice soft rain all day. It seems to be kind of tropical rain now we're getting. But this year, of course, our big challenge was the dry weather. Mm-hmm. And, yields have suffered dramatically all over the country with the dry weather, you know. So I'd say yields could be back probably 30% on average maybe over the whole lot, although yields were very good last year, so, you know, like, you're coming off a high, maybe, you know. So, but costs have gone way up. Costs are nearly gone out of control. It, it

0: years ago, you could gamble on growing potatoes, but now the risk factor is so high. I mean, fertiliser has gone up. It's gone up again. They're saying it's going to go up again because it's tied into gas prices and that. This time last year, I was on 80 cents, about 78, 80 cents a litre for diesel. I think it's 140 now or something around that. My diesel bill nearly doubled for this crop alone. Diesel, labour has, it's very hard to get good labour now, and you have to pay them well, which is only right. But our costs, our machinery costs are going through the roof, insurance. So everything is getting, but fuel has been a big one this year now. Mm-hmm. And electricity, we're a very heavy user of electricity, although we have panels and bits and pieces, but the cost of diesel is really hitting us bad.
1: So very challenging conditions indeed for Ivan and those harvesting potatoes in Ireland, Elizabeth. What kind of impact does that have on shoppers buying potatoes as well as the aforementioned bag of chips?
2: Well, as Ivan mentioned there, I suppose as producers, they're grappling with increased costs across the board, but they're not alone. We know that labour costs have increased as well as the price of energy for businesses like chippers. And so that bag of chips does have to see a bit of a bump in price. So I also spoke today with Fino Fusco from Fusco's in Meat Street about some of the changes he's seen over the past few years in business and the challenges that they're facing too.
3: It's a family business, it's running 63 years. It's the longest running chipper in Ireland with the same family in it. No chipper has lasted this long. Before, we had a lot of locals, but now most of them either dead or gone, moved out. But we're getting a lot of tourists, a lot of strangers now, yeah.
2: And have you seen costs increase massively?
3: Oh, geez, it's gone mad. It's gone mad, yeah. Everything is... Every few weeks they send you a list that's gone up €3, €5, but we don't put the price up. We still look after our customers, yeah. Oh, the fish has gone mad, like, it's crazy price. But we're selling more fish now. When it was cheap, it wasn't the chipper that sold a lot of fish. But now that we're getting all the tourists, we're selling more fish than anything else.
1: Now, we know that chippers did avail of the VAT reduction earlier this year, Elizabeth, for the hospitality sector. Are people saying that they're holding back on buying the likes of takeaways now because they simply can't afford it as much?
2: Yeah, absolutely. So people across the board, we know, are feeling the pinch and they are cutting back on their expenses. And that does mean that they are thinking twice about buying that weekly bag of chips. So I also asked these people in town whether they'd have noticed an increase in the price.
4: Yeah, like, they're like, what is it, 4.80 a bag now or something? And the days of the bag of small chips is gone. Well, takeaways in general have gone up, but yeah, I don't know about cutting back on chips necessarily because it's one of those kind of go-to staples, isn't it? Like a bag of chips. But yeah, definitely people take into consideration the price of things.
5: They have gone expensive. I think, what is it now? Nearly €5 for a bag of chips? But no, I wouldn't. I'd be in a position to be able to afford, but I have noticed.
6: The price of chips have gone up. They are, and you're about to go past a few chippers up the road. They're very dear.
7: Well, probably only buy them once a week anyway, so.
2: You enjoy the bag of chips?
7: Yeah, now and again, yeah. Especially after the few points of
1: them. Ah, nothing like a bag of chips. Lots of salt and vinegar. I'm really hungry now. Thank you to our reporter Elizabeth Hurst there, bringing us the lowdown on spud prices and how they could affect the humble chip.
8: Indeed, and it is not the only thing that is going up, because coming up later in the show we'll be hearing from John Cook, who has been out with a home heating oil supplier as prices jump more than €700 in 6 months.
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0: you feeling? Ooh, girl, need to kick off your shoes. Gotta take a deep breath, time to focus on you. All the big fights, long nights that you've been through. I got a bottle.
1: Well, there's talk that Monjaro could be added to the drug payment scheme in the next budget, a move that would bring these jabs within reach of a lot more people who currently can't afford them. But as Monjaro and other weight loss drugs like it go mainstream, the myths have spread just as fast as the science. Does it really cause hair loss? Is Ozempic face actually a thing? Well, to find out more about this, we're joined by GP Ilona Duffy to tackle some of these myths. Firstly, there is talk, as I mentioned there, Ilona, that Monjaro will be added to the drug payment scheme. What will that mean for people who are using it, or indeed thinking about using it, but at the moment believe it'll be far too expensive for them?
2: Well, I suppose, first of all, before people get very excited about it, it's likely that the initial discussions will be about approving it as a reimbursed product under either the medical card scheme or the drugs refund scheme for private patients for diabetes. And we're not sure where things are with regards to discussions on it as a weight loss drug. So many people will have heard of Ozempic, and Ozempic is semaglutide, and it was initially here with regards to management of diabetes, and that's what it's approved for. For most people who are getting it for free. If you want it for weight loss, unfortunately, you won't get it for free. You will have to pay for it. And actually, the weight loss version is in higher doses, and it's known as Wegovy. So it appears that there are discussions ongoing as to how it will be reimbursed, but we're unsure whether it'll be just for our diabetic patients or whether it'll be those suffering from obesity.
1: Yeah, I know we're seeing it rolled out in places like France at a cost of 100 million euro, that people are getting huge subsidies on the weight loss drugs. But how it'll happen here, I suppose we'll have to wait and see. But we talk about the side effects of the drugs, and I mentioned a couple of them there. Some people suffer from stomach issues like heartburn and constipation, but at the other supposed side effects, one being hair loss. Is it actually, you know, causing hair loss, or is that damage from, I suppose, losing weight so rapidly under these drugs?
2: Yes, there's a lot of talk about the hair loss at the moment. And I suppose number one is it's not an exceptionally common side effect. And what the feeling is that it is likely it's reversible. And it's probably more related to dramatic hair loss. So anything that happens to our body where we see a massive loss of hair, of weight over a short period of time, or we see ourselves becoming nutritionally depleted, what happens is the body protects itself and it gets rid of things that maybe aren't seen as being crucial. And one of those, unfortunately, is hair. And we saw this during COVID, where after people had been very ill with COVID, high temperatures, losing weight as a result, but a couple of months later, they noticed that their hair was thinning, but the majority of these people reported that their hair came back. So what we appear to be seeing is that the majority of this hair loss is more hair thinning, and it is not a scarring form of hair loss, meaning that it is likely to be reversible when your body adapts to the weight loss and when you ensure that you are getting a good nutritional input and not perhaps becoming anemic, especially becoming low in iron stores called ferritin.
3: Yeah, so in terms of the supplements you could be taking or you should be taking if you are on one of these weight loss drugs, Ilona, should you be taking, like, right across the board from the irons to the vitamin B12s and all that? Or is there something specific you should be concentrating on?
2: Well, ideally, nobody should be needing to take supplements on them, because these medications are there to reduce appetite, and they do that in a number of different ways. But the hope is that anyone starting these medications will have sought some dietary advice. And I think the big thing is that you will be eating less. That's just a given, and that's how these drugs

0: drugs are working, but you have to make sure that what you're eating less of remains good quality food. So many people have poor dietary habits, and we're probably all addicted to certain forms of food. We know that our food is higher calorific content. It is food that makes us want to eat more and more of it. But the reality is, what we need to do is, when we're starting people on these injections, ideally they should be talking to a dietitian about ensuring a high protein diet, a diet that is meeting all the requirements for iron, for vitamins, for B12, everything that they should have in their diet. And if they're doing that, they shouldn't need any extra supplements. So I think a big message is, anyone starting these, really to get some dietary advice. We know that if you are starting a medication for your diabetes, you will have access to a dietitian under the HSC chronic illness program through the chronic disease hubs, and they will give all that advice. The problem is that we don't have HSC funded or publicly available dietary advice for those who are starting these medications to help them lose weight. So I suppose the big message is, you know, get some advice, be that going and seeing a dietitian, even oneself privately, to hear what you should be eating and how you should be eating. And simple messages are, I mean, if you think of your dinner plate of food, start with the protein part of the food. So that's the meat, the fish, the chicken, tofu, whatever is your protein content. Then move to your fresh veg that are going to be giving you lots of nutritional offerings. And finally, have your carbohydrate content. And that's going to be your potato, your pasta, your rice. So rather than starting the other way around. And I think if you're doing that and you're eating healthily and changing those eating habits, you shouldn't need any supplements.
1: Of course, Ilona, we're talking about things that grab the headlines, but another supposed side effect that we hear about is Ozempic face. And that's, I suppose, looking very gaunt very quickly. Is that a real medical thing, or is that just what happens when there is dramatic weight loss and it's picked up on camera?
0: Well, I think when people go to lose weight, we all want weight loss from the very visible areas around our tummy, around our backside, areas like that. But what we've got to realise is that there's fat all over our body, and the subcutaneous fat. You don't get to choose. And I think you'd love to be able to pinpoint and say, take it off here and there. But the reality is, you will lose weight from everywhere. And if that's a very dramatic weight loss, you are likely to see those effects very obviously in places like the face and the typical areas of the temple areas where they start looking sunken in. And obviously the face, where the cheekbones become more obvious. And while initially people might think, well, this looks great, my face looks a bit more sculpted, as time goes on and the weight loss continues, especially if it is fast, dramatic weight loss, then you are going to end up with what's now being called the Ozempic face. And it really is just that weight loss face that we also see in people who are suffering severe illnesses too.
2: Ilona, can we talk about some of the positives here? Because quite apart from weight loss, which is obviously the goal, and dealing with diabetes, which is the other main goal of these medications, they have been finding that there is breast cancer reduction, improvements in heart disease rates. There are side effects that are very positive that are coming through, aren't there?
0: There are massive positives going with these drugs. And I think while we know we have to ensure we're prescribing them for the right people, we know that all around there are huge benefits. So reducing your weight isn't just about the weight and how you look. It also means that it's likely you're going to drop your risk of diabetes, perhaps even reverse diabetes for those who have early onset diabetes. We know it'll bring down your cholesterol numbers, which again has an impact again on plaque formation in your arteries to your heart and reduces your chance of that occurring, therefore reduces your chance of heart disease, of stroke. And you're right with regards to, there are studies showing that the numbers with regards to breast cancer and seeing a reduction in those with breast cancer. And I suppose it's also one of the things that when we look at risks of breast cancer, and there lots of talk about HRT, etc. But the biggest risk actually of developing breast cancer is having a BMI over 30, which comes into what we call a clinically obese range. And that more than doubles your risk of breast cancer. So by reducing the weight, by reducing obesity, reducing the inflammatory kind of process in our body that's associated with this extra weight, we're improving everything from pains, from joint pains. I mean, we can see that down the line, this is going to have such positive impacts on people's health, and on ultimately, it will lead to cost savings in the health system if we act now and treat this as a chronic disease, as we treat diabetes, high blood pressure, heart disease, and stop thinking it as something that's patient's own fault.
1: And briefly, Ilona, on it, if it's not working for someone in the first few weeks, because people expect instant results with everything now, could it work for them? Does it just take a longer time for some people to get used to the drug in their body?
0: Well, there are various doses, and we start low and we work up. And the reason is that, you know, gastrointestinal

0: general side effects, as you discussed, the nausea, for some people vomiting, some people diarrhea, constipation and abdominal pain. Like, nausea is present in about 50% of people who start these medications. And again, it's a matter of going slowly. Start with the first dose, see how you tolerate it. Are you losing weight on that dose? And if you're losing weight, stay on that dose until the weight plateaus and then perhaps move to the next dose. So I think it's not like a blood pressure tablet where you start you on one dose and leave you on it. It's also, we now know that it probably works better if we slowly upwardly titrate your doses. And I think people will probably get better results with that. And again, people do respond in different ways. So sometimes one drug may not have as good benefits and others will. And remember, there are lots of these being developed. We've gone from Saxenda, which is one that is a daily injection that some people can be approved for if you meet strict criteria, to the semaglutide, which is our Wegovy or Ozempic, and now and more further and more, as we're moving
1: more
0: on.
1: More and more coming out
0: and
1: as
0: more
1: well.
0: And more.
1: And medical, get your medical device every step of the way as well. Thank you so much, GP Ilona Duffy, with all that advice. Appreciate it.
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10: The hot meal overhaul, what changes are coming to your child's classroom lunch? We'll talk to a supplier.
1: From eating to heating, we investigate just how much we're paying this winter for home heating oil.
10: We debate the sticking point of public pay with the business lobby IBEC and the public sector union FORSA.
1: And the very latest from the OMA inquiry.
10: But first, the news read now by Fenton Duffy.
11: The OMA inquiry has heard that as many as 14 men were involved in the plot to bomb the County Tyrone town in 1998. 29 people were killed, including a woman pregnant with twins, and more than 220 others were injured in the bombing. Our Northern correspondent, Conor McCauley.
12: The inquiry barrister set out the story of the OMA bombing in a day-long submission. He named up to 14 people who are assessed as having been involved. Some were names that were in the public domain, others were not. Paul Graney, KC, said Dundalk Republican Colm Murphy had been the spider at the centre of the web of conspiracy. Colm Murphy is now dead, as are some of the others named. The inquiry was told of the extent of Irish government cooperation. The bombing had been planned and executed from the Republic of Ireland. It has handed over hundreds of documents running to tens of thousands of pages. But witnesses will not attend to give evidence in person, instead supplying statements via an Irish judge. That's something the inquiry was told had disappointed the families and the inquiry itself. Conor McCauley, RTÉ News, at the OMA inquiry in Belfast.
11: World leaders are arriving in New York this evening for the United Nations General Assembly. The event is set to be officially opened tomorrow morning with a speech by the UN Secretary-General Antonio Guterres, which is his last General Assembly before his term ends in December. From New York, our Washington correspondent, Jackie Fox.
5: This is the largest event in world diplomacy, bringing together world leaders and hundreds of diplomats in New York. But they arrive at the United Nations General Assembly at a time of deepening divisions over war, security and the future of the international order. The Middle East is a major focus. The US president, who is due here later today, urged Iran to make a deal, as Tehran said it had received new information about fresh attacks. An Iranian delegation is expected to attend. Whether they meet with Trump administration officials or the president himself remains to be seen. Tackling the instability in the region is a priority for the Taoiseach during his visit, in particular Palestine. Jackie Fox, RT News, New York.
11: The Minister for Foreign Affairs, Helen McEntee, has said it's up to individuals themselves whether or not to watch the upcoming international football fixtures between Ireland and Israel. She said it's very clear that the Irish government does not support the Israeli government and its actions. Helen McEntee was addressing the media in New York today outside the UN, where this week she'll be attending a series of high-level meetings.
13: My ambition and my focus at the moment is that we would bring forward sanctions on trade, goods and services at an EU-wide level, because it's been made very clear to me that is the way in which we will have the greatest impact, the greatest effect. But I'm really pleased that the decision that we've taken that came into effect this week, actually just gone, the 15th, that legislation has now encouraged and will encourage, I hope, more countries to come forward with their own. But we need to act collectively. I mean, we are failing here, to be quite honest. Our credibility has gone on this issue, and if we don't act collectively, then the decisions of the Israeli government will not change.
11: The tech giant Google has been fined over €400 million by the Data Protection Commissioner over the processing of location data. Under data protection rules, such information must be processed in a lawful, fair and transparent manner. But the Commission said its investigation into Google found failures in this regard. The Data Protection Commissioner is Dr. Des Hogan.
14: We've found 8 infringements across Google, 3 Google services, and it resulted in our personal data, being collected and used as part of this location tracking. People would not have been necessarily aware that their location was being used to influence them with ads or to infer their interests. And this led to a loss of control in relation to their personal data. And that was aggravated because some of this data was not was used for longer than was necessary and proportionate.
11: The Taoiseach Simon Harris has indicated that the government would not be able to completely insulate consumers from higher fuel prices in the budget. Speaking as he arrived for this morning's cabinet meeting, the Minister for Finance said he believes energy is the biggest challenge facing the economy this winter. Mr. Harris is to introduce €1.5 billion in new taxation measures, while the Minister for Public Expenditure, Jack Chambers, will announce €7 billion in new spending.
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11: Well, mostly dry this evening with spells of sunshine. However, the odd patch of mist and drizzle is possible. Staying warm and humid with highest temperatures of 17 to 24 degrees, coolest in the west and warmest in the east. Rain and drizzle will develop along the northwest coast by morning, with temperatures falling to between 12 and 16 degrees. And that's it from the newsroom for now.
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16: Traffic and Travel with Trevor Keegan. There's an accident in Cork on the N40 eastwards involving a number of vehicles between junctions 6 and 7, Kinsale Road and South Douglas, which is affecting two lanes. In Dublin, there are problems on both sides of the M50 coming off the motorway at the Red Cow interchange due to an earlier accident outbound on the N7 at Newlands Cross, which has now been cleared though. And also there's a breakdown on the M50 north between junctions 15 and 14. Queues in Limerick are on Dock Road west, on Chillers Road to the Tipperary Road roundabout, and on St. Nessens Road south. Galway's biggest backlogs are via Dock Road from the harbour to Clyde Quay, and on the Tuam, Salt Hill and Seamus Quirk Roads. I'll have more after Nook at 5:30.
17: Thanks, Trevor.
10: Trevor. Thank you, Trevor. Katie Hannan and Claire Brock with you here on Drive Time until 6 o'clock. And many of you getting in touch with us about a number of the items we've covered on the show, in particular the issue of the Ireland team, the Ireland soccer team now coming under pressure not to play those fixtures with Israel. One listener says on 0870 32 32 32, I think the Irish team should take on Israel in the matches. No better way to honour the Palestinian people than to go out there and beat Israel decisively in both ensuring they don't progress further. But another listener says, don't play the matches. It's simple. Stop the game.
1: Now, earlier in the show, we heard from Áine Lynch, CEO of the National Parents Council, about a proposal discussed by Cabinet today to overhaul the free school lunches programme after independent reviews commissioned by government found shortcomings in the service. We're joined now by Ray Nangle, founder of Fresh Today, one of the companies currently providing those school lunches. Ray, you're welcome to the programme. How does it work for you under the existing programme? Are you happy with how it's being rolled out and your part in it?
17: I think that the school meal, hot school meal programme in Ireland has been a huge success. I think the report that was put out by the minister today and was hugely beneficial. It shows that there's 97% participation in junior infants, falling to about 85% in sixth class, which is one of the highest participation rates in Europe for school meals. The health and nutritional standards that Minister Cleary tried to improve back in April 25 have been welcomed by suppliers, and we have been innovating and research and developing and reformulating food to ensure that all of the meals on the school meal scheme are low in fat, low in salt, low in sugar, and meet the stated guidelines from the minister and the department.
1: And Ray, just to give an idea, you're contracted with the school directly once that school is approved for the scheme. You're not contracted with the Department of Education. Is that right? And maybe you could give us an idea of how many schools you provide meals to the country.
17: Currently, there's 3,000 schools that are part of the school meal scheme, and we supply 1,100 of those 3,000 meals. So we're one of the largest suppliers in the country, and we're very proud of what we do every day.
1: Wow. Okay. So you're one of the major suppliers there. So when we hear about some of the plans that are being put before Cabinet on overhauling what is there, one of them is around the area of food quality. The department is working directly with the nutritionists to overhaul the menu cycle nationwide. And they also
17: Sorry, Claire, I don't know if I just jump in on top of you. So the announcements that were made today and the new nutritional standards that were announced today, thankfully, within Fresh Today and Lunch Bag, we actually don't have to edit any of our menu or any of our meals, because we listened to the minister back 18 months ago and we went and we reformulated our meals and we made sure that our menus are compliant and are correct. So when
1: did you have to remove things like sausages and nuggets from your menu?
17: Yes. So if I jump to it, in August, in April 25, when the minister said that there, we had a lot of work to do with our menu, but we have done that work over the last 18 months. And today, now that the report is out, we are actually out ahead of that report and all of our meals are of a high standard nutritional quality. But I have an issue. I have two issues actually with today's report. If you want me to bring you
1: I'd like to hear that, Ray. So, I mean, where do you see the red flags as such?
17: Sorry, so two issues, and the first issue is in relation to healthy goujons and sausages. So healthy goujons and sausages are a staple for children all over the country. They're a safe food, they're a known food. So when the minister said foods that are high fat, salt and sugar are coming off the menu, we went to Glenhaven, who is in Wicklow, who's the biggest chicken nugget producer in the country, and we went to Loch Nans in Offaly, who were the biggest sausage producer in the country, and we challenged them with the idea of producing a chicken goujon that is low in fat, low in salt, low in sugar, that is not flash fried, that the breadcrumbs are whole grain and they're toasted and it's baked. We reduced the fat from 25 grams of fat down to 5 grams of fat. We reduced the sugar from 8 grams of sugar down to 0.9 grams of sugar. We reduced the salt. So currently the healthy goujon meal that was on our menu is 75% below the fat content recommendations, 82% below the sugar recommendations and 40% below the salt recommendations. But the department have seemingly misinterpreted what the minister said. The minister said that foods that are high in fat, salt and sugar should come off the menu. We've went and reformulated those meals, the chicken goujons and the sausage, and they are now low salt, low fat, low sugar. But because they're called a chicken goujon, they're now being banned from a menu without any scientific or rationale.
1: So did you have to pull those healthy goujons as a result of that?
17: Again, today,

0: We were informed by the department. So the last time the department communicated with us was 18 months ago, back in April 25. They haven't communicated with us as suppliers since then. And today at 10 o'clock, they informed us that the healthy goujons and the healthy sausages, which we reformulated and informed them last August in relation to it. We met the dietitian in February and informed her in relation to it. It's only today that the department are now telling us that the healthy goujons and the healthy sausages that the kids of this country are enjoying on a daily basis, they meet the low fat, low salt, low sugar requirements, are now going to come off the menu, which is something that
1: So they're on the banned list and you take issue with that. Yeah, we do know that kids certainly love nuggets and sausages, and I've seen even within our own school that sausages are off the menu. So, Claire, if I just go,
0: we've worked with the FSAI and the Food Reformulation Task Force, and the Food Reformulation Task Force in Ireland, is its stated objective is reformulation of food is most successful when it's done by stealth and it is done with commonly known foods and you make those healthy. That's what we've done, but that doesn't seem to have landed. So that's the first issue that I have with the thing.
1: Can we get on to portion sizes? It was something that was brought up by Áine Lynch from the National Parents Council as something that's of concern to parents, that there might be too big a portion for junior classes, and then what you're feeding a five-year-old simply isn't going to sustain a child who is 12.
0: Well,
1: so
0: actually,
1: do you change your portion sizes according to the ages?
0: Well, when I talk about portion sizes, it actually leads me on to my second major issue with today's announcement. The second major issue I have for today's announcement is the new nutritional standards that are there are now applying to both primary and to secondary. So portion sizes isn't just a five-year-old to a 13-year-old, but we're talking about a five-year-old now to an 18-year-old. So the same standards now apply to all primary and secondary schools. So according to standards, we have to give the same portion size, the same nutritional standards, the same content to a secondary school child as we do to a primary school child. But yet we're paid €2.50 for a secondary school meal and we're paid €3.20 for a primary school meal.
1: All right.
0: This is now no longer sustainable for us as a business. We currently have 79 secondary schools with 40,000 kids in them. They're all DESH secondary schools because it's only DESH secondary schools that are in the school meal scheme. And unfortunately, if the minister can't align the secondary school price of €2.50 to the primary school price of €3.20, we will have to pull out of those 40,000 DESH secondary schools.
1: And that's the pilot scheme. Well, it's running actively in DESH schools at the moment, but obviously with the hope of going universally with that as well, and a lesser price being paid for secondary school students than for primary school meals. We will certainly bring that up now with our representative from government that we have. We're going to thank Rain Angle of Fresh today. Thanks for joining us with your thoughts and concerns on that report. Cathal Crowe is also with us, Fianna Fáil TD for Clare and Chair of the Oireachtas Committee on Education and Youth. What do you make of, well, first off, we'll go through the proposals to overhaul the scheme, but some of the concerns, I suppose, that have been brought up there, that if you're saying reduce salt, reduce sugar and have a nutritious meal, yes, everyone's in favour for that, but suppliers like Ray are saying, well, what we are doing is making a healthier nugget and a healthier sausage and you're still not okay with that.
2: Yeah, well, first of all, I think Minister Dara Cleary is a common sense guy and he's been hearing this for a long time. We've heard this anecdotally. We, as the Oireachtas Education Committee, then went and did a bit of scientific work and we looked at this. We brought in students, nutritionists. We even went to Finland to see how they roll out the scheme. So the Minister was aware there were issues, and yet generally I think it's been received positively by teachers, parents and students, but things had to be tweaked. He's undertaken a review, and I would say that I've heard about the healthy goujon of my own son only a couple of feet away from me here. That's his preferred meal in school each day. So
1: is it still on the menu in his school?
2: It's still on the menu, and it must also be said that when they did look at the nutritional value, the calorific value and the fat content of these food items, I think 85% were in compliance. So like, we're not talking about a total dismantling of things here. The scheme works well. There needs to be a tweaking of what goes on, the nutritional input.
1: So what are the tweaks that you'd like to see? I mean, there's a couple of things that have been brought up certainly by parents. That's around portion sizes, that if they're the same across the board, then you're not really feeding according to the child's age and size. Is that going to be changed?
2: That will, and these changes come into effect September 2027. So there's a year here where suppliers, teachers, different stakeholders will have input. And as I said, the
1: from these proposals landing at the cabinet table, it's going to take a year out those changes. When there are suppliers around the country who tweak menus, you know, monthly.
2: Well, menus often do change, and I think good suppliers will have menus that adhere to policy and guidelines. But it is important to say that this is a procurement process. Those who are supplying to schools in September 2026 have, you know, fulfilled the procurement process across the last 4 months or so. So if we're to bring in new regimes and changes and perhaps costings, as we've just heard, that will all have to be part and parcel of the procurement process for September 2027.
1: I want to ask you, because you took this fact-finding trip to Finland, didn't you, to see how it's done?
2: Yes.
1: Well. And they offer buffet-style food. So a child gets to pick and choose, you know, vegetables, maybe plain pasta with those veg. Like, I know in my house, maybe a child would like plain pasta, but they would have a side of broccoli with that. The way children eat, they like to pick and mix. I mean, is that something that you would consider would actually best serve the needs of children in our schools to ensure they get all the nutrients that they need?
2: Yeah, so what the Minister has done here is positive, but we would like to see things go a little bit further, I guess, in the next few years. As a committee, we saw in Finland how the meals are very simple. They're served in heated bamborees. The child comes up with a plate, knife and fork. They determine what portion size they want. With that, you get less food waste because they're picking and choosing what they want. The plate goes over to be dishwashed. You're not talking about cartons and disposable knives and forks. It resembles what a meal should be like at home.
1: So is that going to happen?
2: What we're talking about today in this review, and it's very important we're clear on this, it's the calorific value, it's the portion size. It was a major concern of our committee, and the Minister has taken us on wholeheartedly that a five-year-old child is getting a similar size meal as the 12-year-old who's
1: to be clear then on the proposals, this was solely looking at nutrition and portion sizes rather than the whole scheme and how it works, because we do hear complaints, and as I mentioned it before, children are visual eaters, and a lot of kids, you know, the thought of eating something reheated in a cardboard box with maybe plastic or paper cutlery, it isn't exactly enticing for them, and maybe it wouldn't be for adults either, that a plate and, you know, metal cutlery would make all the difference here. I mean, arguably simple changes not make a big difference here as well?
2: They are simple when you're holding a plate, knife and fork in your hands, but sometimes it can involve school reconfiguration. A lot of schools haven't even the place for the heating system, so it's a much bigger picture needs to be taken, but our committee felt very strongly that this should instill a positive food culture. We have a lot of children these days, and they may not have a permanent home. Life could be quite transient for them, and we don't want to be reinforced kind of takeaway culture. We want the meal that they eat to resemble something that's home cooked. Knife and fork, you bring it over, you scrape off your food into a bin. I hope that will happen in time, but I think what we're seeing here today are very positive changes. This scheme overall was piloted a few years ago. It's nationwide last year. It works. Tweaking is a good thing, and we're now getting those tweaks to improve it.
1: I want to ask you specifically about something Ray Nangle brought up, and that is the allocation for a meal for secondary schools. It's €2.50 per secondary school children compared with what's in place for primary schools, €3.20 per child. Are you going to change that?
2: Yeah, so as he rightly points out, at the moment these meals are in DESH schools, and what we're going to hopefully see, because it's in the program for government, is an outright rollout of these. I do believe, and I think our committee would have spotlighted this, there will have to be a change, I think, to that funding model. And I suppose that's the beauty of politics. The budget is on the 6th of October. I would be very supportive of my colleague Minister Killeary getting a suitable allocation to roll this out. I think we all want to see it succeed, whether you're a parent, nutritionist, teacher, or the child itself. This needs to be child-centred.
1: All right, there we leave it. Cathal Crowe, Fianna Fáil TD for Clare, and Chair of the Oireachtas Committee on Education and Youth. Thank you.
3: Now, still to come, should public sector pay be linked to inflation? We'll be debating that. 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John Cook's been finding out.
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7: Now, energy and the cost of oil are said to be the biggest issues facing the economy this winter. That's according to remarks from Taoiseach Simon Harris today, 2 weeks out from the budget. It comes amid ongoing speculation as to how the government could cut tax on home heating oil as prices continue to rise due to the ongoing turmoil in the Middle East. Drive Time's John Cook has been meeting some of those dealing with these ongoing hikes, starting with the busy oil man we've met before on this programme, John.
8: That's right, Katie. It was back in early March, just days after the US and Israel strikes on Iran began, that I last visited PJ Ryan's oil depot in Six Mile Bridge in County Clare. Oil prices were rising and fears about supply were growing. This was about a month before heated fuel protests brought much of the country to a standstill. And you might recall at the time, PJ's phone was ringing off the hook because householders were anxious to get a fill of oil while they could and before prices went any higher. Well, today things were noticeably quieter and the prices have been going up again, as PJ explained.
9: It's been increasing constantly all the time now, you know, and it seems that there's no stopping at the moment. Like, and while the Straits of Hormuz are partially closed, the price of oil still keeps going up. At the stage you interviewed me before, you were roughly talking about 500 litres for €500. Uh-huh. Today, that same order, like, is somewhere in the region of 840, 850, like.
8: Well, we're heading for double the way we're going. That's your prediction. You think it's going to get even higher coming into winter now?
9: Absolutely. And even I don't even believe it'll stop at double. There's a possibility, like, you know, whether you could be talking about €3 a litre for home heating oil before Christmas, like. Mm-hmm. And the major problem that I see coming down the road is, like, that there could be possibility of a scarcity, because as everybody knows at the moment, like, China is buying all their oil from Russia, and some of their facilities in Russia are being bomb damaged, so that's going to end up with a scarcity in China, and I would be afraid, like, that they would come onto our markets and start purchasing the oil and drive the price of it up and create a scarcity.
8: Things a bit quiet around your oil depot today because people are maybe holding out to see what happens in the budget now.
9: Absolutely. You know, we've noticed quite a lot there now for the last 10 days or that way. Like, you know, the people are ringing up asking the price of oil and saying, you know, I'll stall on for a while and see what'll happen. And I suppose the very good weather we have at the moment is helping that situation. It may be a different story. Like, if you had frost in the ground, people, you know, would have to buy oil whether they like it or not. They don't have to buy it at the moment because of the good weather. Like, so that's definitely a help, but it's creating a major problem for us because we're actually doing very, very little business at the moment.
8: What can the government do so well to get those supplies moving again? I don't know if they can, but to help people with the cost of home heating oil, what are you hoping for?
9: Well, I'd be hoping, like, you know, that they would remove some of the VAT at the moment. Like, you're talking about 13.5% on kerosene and farmers' fuel at the moment, like green.

0: diesel. So I would be hoping that they would drop the price of that to 9%.
1: The government doesn't seem to be in favour of that one. They were talking at the weekend, or some signals coming out about maybe carbon tax decreases, or keeping kerosene, certain fuels, maybe out of future carbon tax increases. It sounds complicated. Maybe would it make much of a difference in the average pocket of an oil customer?
0: Well, talking about future, I don't think, you know, is any great advantage. You have to talk about the here and now. And right now, if an older person has to get 1,000 litres, like, it takes 3 weeks pension, like, so they either going to heat their house for 3 weeks or eat no food. So I just don't know where that's going to finish up. But like, if I can go back to before the protest, like, the government really didn't want to do anything at that stage either, but they changed their mind very quick, like, you know, when there was protest there on motorways and that, like, you know. And if you go back to that situation again, like, they might have to change their mind, like, and, you know, bring down the VAT on kerosene and on farmers' fuel.
2: Oil man PJ Ryan there. What about those worried pensioners he mentioned, John?
1: Yeah, 79-year-old Kay Murphy welcomed me into her home up the road from Six Mile Bridge in the town of Shannon. She's been keeping busy in the daytimes, getting out of the house through her active retirement club, and had a bridge game this afternoon. And she was delighted with some warmer weather today, because Kay told me she's holding off on ordering the home heating oil she needs due to the price, and trying to avoid using any heat at all right now, even if the nights are getting cooler.
3: Well, I am sparing the heat, and I would feel it cold at night. It's much colder at night now, these nights, for the last couple of weeks. But look, it's a beautiful day, so you get out and do what you have to do. And then it's sitting down at night watching television that the cold really hits.
1: But you said to me you haven't used the oil yet and you're finding ways around it. You're trying to put it off that bit longer.
3: Well, I'm putting it off as long as I can. I know it will get a lot worse, but at the moment I can cope with it, and I just put a throw around my feet or something if I am very cold.
1: A wrap or a blanket, as you're showing me around you here. How reliant are you on oil?
3: Oh, totally. Totally. I don't have anything else, really, but oil.
1: So when you're looking at those prices and hearing about the turmoil in the world and what that's doing to prices for you, it's a worry?
3: It's an awful worry, because we're all in the same boat. I mean, even from a business point of view, or from any point of view, really, everybody that uses oil is in the same state. Mm-hmm. And we're all very, very worried about it. It was July, I think, I said I'd try and get some oil, but I think it was outrageous.
1: What kind of cost were they telling you then?
3: At that stage, 500 litres, was it? No, a full tank was 900 euros. And that was too much expenditure for me at the time, so I just told him to bring me 400 euros worth, which they did, and I'm kind of saving that. I could have maybe a third or more in my tank at the moment, but I dip it now, whereas I never had to dip it before, just to watch it to see how I'm using it.
1: You're watching it that carefully. Do you get the fuel allowance?
3: I do indeed.
1: Mm-hmm. They'll be talking about that, or maybe extending it, things like that. Mm-hmm. But you need, well, more than you've had in previous budgets based on what's going on now.
3: Well, we do, because, I mean, you can't get a very small amount of oil. You know, you have to get either 300 or 400 litres. That will do you a certain length of time. And at that rate, our fuel allowance will be well gone in a very short length of time.
1: Are you worried about this winter, Kay?
3: I would be worried if it went up more. I don't know what we're going to do then, really, because I will go crazy again, the amount you pay for it.
2: Concerned pensioner Kay Murphy in Shannon there. And there are others in her situation as well, John.
1: Yeah, and they've been hearing that 900 fill of oil is more like 1,600 this week. There are older people or younger families worried about heating their homes. Some contacting groups like St. Vincent de Paul for help. And the charity told me that their local conferences around the country are worried about actually being able to meet demands for home heating related requests this winter. Calls have been up 8% since August, and that's before any real autumn winter weather has set in. So when I asked their head of social justice with St. Vincent de Paul about broad VAT or carbon tax cuts on home heating oil in the budget, Louise Bayliss told me they want specific targeted supports instead for the most vulnerable through increasing two targeted payments, the first of which is the fuel allowance.
4: So last year it was extended for a 4-week period, and that was to because of the high energy costs. We would consider that this year we are still in a period of energy crisis, so we would look for retention of that extra 4 weeks. But in addition, we would acknowledge that costs have gone up and look for an increase in

that payment of €4 per week plus the 4-week extension. In addition, the household benefits package, which is available for older people and also for people on a disability, we'd be very concerned about those. They have a household benefits package, which is about €35 a month.

0: when we look at inflation, just the most recent figures that came out last week showed inflation's at 3.4%. However, what a lot of people don't realise, people on lower incomes experience that inflation much higher. In fact, the CSO said it could be up to 3.9% for those people. And that is purely because the areas that are rising at the moment, putting inflationary pressure, is heating and food. And they're the two things that people cannot cut back on. And people on lower incomes pay a higher proportion of their spending on those basic items, and they're experiencing inflation worse. The two competing pressures make it look like for a very uncomfortable winter for a lot of households. And we really hope that Budget 2027 will provide the protection needed for those most vulnerable.
1: Louise Bayliss of St Vincent de Paul there, ending that report from John Cook.
2: Anish Thurtin on the Frischgelt and Anuachta, La Marianne Hulavon.
3: Gormaga de Clergus Gemani de Reap. Do ruin your vegan visruhan for your womal nahomi gunde hiron in me lunas and lidek nehahort. 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
5: Traffic and Travel with Trevor Keegan. An earlier crash in Cork is still causing problems on the N40 East between junctions 6 and 7. That's Kinsale Road and South Douglas. In Dublin, there are also still problems north on the M50 from Tallaght to exiting at the Red Cow interchange. That's after an earlier crash at Newlands Cross, although that was cleared about half an hour ago. There's also a breakdown on the M50 north between junctions 15 and 14, and further north another between junctions 3 and 2. There are also extra delays on the M1 north heading towards the Swords turnoff. That's after an earlier breakdown, although that too was cleared around 5 o'clock. It's slowest in Limerick via the Dock, Dublin, Ennis and Ballysimon roads, and the slow movers in Galway are the Tuam, Dock and Old Dublin roads. I'll have more on Inside Sport after 6 o'clock.
2: Thanks for that, Trevor. Now, in a letter to his members, IBEX Chief Executive Danny McCoy said that he strongly opposes the idea of linking public sector pay to inflation, saying it would lead to higher costs for businesses and all households. Many public servants have in recent weeks voted in favour of strike action over the issue of pay, with trade unions asking the government to create a new formula to index link their wages. Well, a formula like this has never been used before here in Ireland. What would it look like and would it cause higher inflation right across the board? Well, Danny McCoy is IBEC Chief Executive and Kevin Callanan is General Secretary of FORSA and Chair of the Public Services Committee of the Irish Congress of Trade Unions. They both join me in studio now. You're both very welcome along to Drive Time this evening.
6: Good afternoon, Claire.
2: Danny, I want to start with you because you issued this letter to your members. Why do you believe linking wages to inflation is such a bad idea?
7: Well, we've seen this historically, where once inflation takes hold, if indexation is part of the solution to insulate certain workers from inflation, it makes a lot of sense to them and their trade union representatives.

0: representatives, but the remainder of the workforce can't possibly have this kind of comfort, because otherwise nobody would be concerned about taking inflation under control. Inflation would keep getting higher if you're going to be compensated. And that would be fine unless somebody has to pay for it. So business ultimately will become uncompetitive from higher wage costs, because we're an open economy, we need to compete.
1: All right, but talk to us a little bit then about private sector pay and what we're seeing in the private sector right now. What sort of increases would you expect for next year in pay?
0: Well, we've just done a survey now, Beck, and it's for next year, it's coming in around 3.1% after a year of about 3.6%. And that's not far off inflation, but it's not actually predetermined. That's the point about indexation. There's no subtlety here. If inflation goes up by 5%, wages will be 5%. That sounds very appealing to those who are inside the camp, but to those who are outside the camp, not so appealing.
1: So would 3.1% pay increase for public sector workers be acceptable to you, or under a new public pay deal? Would that be acceptable?
0: Well, certainly if it's productivity justified. And I think there's great capacity for the public sector to provide that type of productivity. And I think there will be challenges, particularly with artificial intelligence and so on. And I've been on the public record to say that I believe the government is too small in Ireland. And part of that would be to attract people into the public sector. So wages can be a mechanism if justified. But the fact that you make a formula off it is my objection.
1: Isn't it fair and reasonable? I'll get to Kevin in a minute, that, you know, unions going into talks would say, look, this is what we're seeing in the private sector. This is the cost of living right now. We're seeing on average increase of 3.1% for 2027. Your own data is showing pay increases around 3 to 3.5% annually.
0: Perfectly rational for a trade union leader to seek the best for their members. The problem here is you're actually just chasing the price. You're not actually chasing productivity. So the prices could be 12%. And Kevin's members, if they get the formula, would be quite happy at 12% because their wages go up by 12%. But the consequence for the economy would be quite extreme.
1: All right, let's get your reaction to that, Kevin Callanan. I mean, you're hoping to go into public pay talks. And what we're hearing now from IBEC, the business lobby group, is that going in with any idea of index linking wages is simply a bad idea.
2: But Claire, the central issue here is not a particular formula. It's whether workers' living standards are being protected in the context of sustained cost of living pressures. So public service unions aren't proposing one rigid mechanism. What we're saying is very straightforward. Any credible pay process must seriously address inflation and the living standards at the outset, not retrospectively or as an afterthought. And our experience in the public service is that since cost of living took off in the middle of 2021, just after COVID, and then reinforced by the Russian invasion of Ukraine in early 2022, the pay arrangements for public servants have fallen at least 5% behind prices. In addition to that, this year we had 2 1% increases. The deal expired at the end of June. We know that inflation annually is running at 3.7%. We couldn't, in the preliminary talks, get a commitment from the government representatives that they would address that. Mm-hmm. What we've been saying is that if, as they want, we're going to have a multi-annual agreement, so an agreement that covers 2 or 3 years, then there needed to be an approach, first of all, that protected living standards, right, depending on what way prices were over that duration, but also address the shortfall that has arisen.
1: But when you say that address living standards, that's look at the cost of living. Is that not the same as looking at inflation and wages being linked to inflationary rises?
2: But of course, inflation, you know, influences pay claims, but unless pay over time matches inflation, wages are falling in real terms.
1: You do want to index link it with inflation.
2: We want to take inflation into account, but we haven't said that it's an absolute essential way that it has to match inflation. In fact,
1: there isn't that formula that you're looking to go into these talks with, which would secure multi-annually that wages will be in line with inflation.
2: Exactly. We haven't insisted on one particular formula or approach. What we've said is pay needs to be dealt with at the beginning of the process. The other side made it clear that they wanted to approach things as it's been done previously. In other words, that we talk about all of the issues, put them out on the table, go off to the Workplace Relations Commission, spend weeks talking about anything and everything except pay. Then they'd come in, put a proposal on the table that would be unsatisfactory, and we'd be starting from

0: there. We said on this occasion, we're not going to do that. People are under too much pressure in relation to cost of living, and we need a credible approach to pay from the outset.
1: Isn't that reasonable, Danny? Put pay first. I mean, you would know that if there are interviews for jobs in a highly competitive market and you are trying to get talent over the line, that you would say, yeah, we will look, we will, one, reward good work, and we will also look at the pay packet. Because, you know, their business is making big profits. There are profits. There is money in this economy. And that is only fair and reasonable that workers are attended to fairly.
2: Well, I do agree with Kevin on one thing, is that the pay should not be last. But whether it should be absolutely first and nothing got to do with what you're going to do for the pay in terms of productivity, in terms of capacity to be flexible and so on. Nobody would hire somebody by going out and saying, here's what I'm going to pay you. Now we agree that let's talk about what you're going to do for us in the business. So it should be simultaneous. So I think the unions have been frustrated, reasonably, that pay comes in at the very end after weeks. So that tactic in terms of getting things up front, I completely concur with. My main issue was about the formula in terms of indexation, which appeared to be part of the first foray into this. If that's not the case, then I think what Kevin is saying is perfectly reasonable.
1: Is there a formula that you want to see?
0: I think we were prepared to explore all kinds of approaches that might have come up with an approach that we could present to members as showing this is a credible way to protect your living standards over the duration of an agreement. We couldn't get those assurances. We told them over the table, we told them that we would be going back to our affiliate unions to indicate that there wasn't a credible basis for the commencement of formal negotiations. Since then, I've just heard the same lines emerging from government spokespeople. They're the lines that the Department of Public Expenditure have written, and as long as that continues, Claire, there is no prospect of us avoiding a serious industrial dispute.
1: Well, what we're seeing already, and we were talking about it there before the weekend, is primary school teachers, among many others, who are going to go out and pick it next month, and work to rule happening as well within the public sector. Talk to us, though, about this formula. I mean, if you're not saying it has to be there and it needs to be on the table, is that what you're saying, that it's not actually a prerequisite, it's just an idea that you've thrown out there and you'd like them to consider? Is that right? But it is a feature of agreements in other countries, is it, Kevin?
0: There have been various systems tried in different countries, but pay negotiations really come down to looking at protecting people's living standards. When we sat down to negotiate with them at the end of 2023, we were dealing with a major spike in prices over the previous 2 years. We made a deal. We recovered a bit of ground in 2024. 2025 was more neutral. And in 2026, we're clearly behind again.
1: What we've heard from Minister Jack Chambers, he has said that the lower paid have received increases more than inflation.
0: Only because we fought very hard for that in all of the agreements since 2020. And when he gives a figure, he fails to mention the fact that the national minimum wage has increased by an even greater amount. And indeed, the government will have to deal with the most recent recommendation from the Low Pay Commission in the budget on the 6th of October. So he is being disingenuous when he talks about that, because the figures he's quoting are approaching national minimum wage levels.
1: Briefly, Danny, you know, you talk about increased productivity and what are you going to do in order to get that pay rise. Would you not agree that some public sector roles, that just simply doesn't apply? Like, it doesn't apply in the same way that it does in private business.
2: Well, I would say, just in terms of not to take the Jack Chambers line here, in addition to the pay increases, public sector workers have also benefited from the tax cuts and from the energy subsidies that have applied over the last number of years as well, like everybody else in the private sector. So it's not been as deteriorous in their living standards. Private sector and public sector can be quite different when it comes to job security. And so some of the people who are fearful of their jobs right now would be looking at this particular debate going, wouldn't that be very comforting if we could be insulated from inflation?
1: All right. Thank you both for coming into studio to thrash that out. Danny McCoy, IBEC Chief Executive, and Kevin Callanan, General Secretary of FORSA and Chair of the Public Services Committee of ICTU. Thank you.
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1: Now, the OMA bombing inquiry has heard that as many as 14 men were involved in the plot to bomb the County Tyrone town in 1998, claiming 29 lives, including a woman and her unborn twins. The public inquiry began evidential hearings in Belfast today. Our reporter Una Kelly is in Belfast. Una, the barrister for the inquiry set out a hypothesis for the atrocity, for how it was carried out. Can you set that out for us?
10: Yes, Katie. Now, this is a UK public inquiry set up by the previous government there that's trying to determine whether the bomb could have been prevented by any UK state authorities. Now, the barrister for the inquiry, Paul Graney KC, said the inquiry is conducting an investigation at this stage and is not yet presenting findings of fact. But over the course of more than 3 hours today, he outlined what he called a working hypothesis of how the bombing happened and who was responsible. 14 men were named as being linked to the plot. Some of those named are now dead. Many of them have or had convictions for terrorism. A number of them were found liable in a civil court case relating to the OMA bombing or face criminal trials for their alleged roles. And one of those named was County Louth Republican Colin Murphy, who's now deceased. Paul Graney KC said, the evidence suggests Colin Murphy sat like a spider at the centre of the web to detonate a bomb in OMA on the 15th of August 1998. And he added that the hypothesis is that at an organisational level, both the real IRA and Continuity IRA planned and carried out the OMA bombing, and that the men named in today's opening address played significant roles in the plot.
1: The bomb was built in the Republic and driven from there to OMA before those responsible drove south again. What did the inquiry hear about that today, Una?
10: Well, an outline was given by Paul Graney of how the car used in the bombing was stolen in Carrickmacross in Monaghan in the early hours of the 13th of August 1998. He said that the Vauxhall Cavalier car had likely been stolen effectively to order. He said witness evidence showed it was likely three other Vauxhall Cavaliers on the same street or nearby had been interfered with on the same night, and he said the car was shortly afterwards taken to Dundalk. He said that the inquiry will hear a lot of evidence relating to Dundalk. He said it was the hometown and base of operations of many of those whom the inquiry legal team has identified as being key individuals. Mr. Graney told the inquiry their hypothesis is that

0: false number plates were quickly fitted to the stolen Vauxhall Cavalier.
1: But by way of background, the fitting of cloned number plates on stolen vehicles used to transport bombs to their place of detonation was a common thread in dissident Republican terrorist attacks in the late 1990s in Northern Ireland. By describing cloned number plates, so we're describing a tactic in which a car would be stolen and then the number plate for a legitimate vehicle of a similar make, model and appearance would then be manufactured and applied to the stolen vehicle. In this way, it was calculated that if the stolen vehicle were to be the subject of a check on police systems, its status as stolen would be less likely to be revealed. And as will be perfectly obvious, those transporting bombs would wish to attract as little attention as possible. And this tactic, the tactic of using cloned number plates, was part of the terrorist tradecraft.
2: A Paul Graney KC there. And those plotting the bomb carried out a test run to OMA the day before, Una.
0: Yes, the inquiry heard this test run happened the day before. A test run of the journey to the bomb site in OMA carried out by a Volkswagen Golf car. And on the day of the bombing, the inquiry heard there were sound reasons to believe Seamus Daly was in the scout car which led the bomb into OMA that day, and that Seamus McKenna was in the Vauxhall Cavalier car containing the device. Both men have been named in previous legal actions linked to the OMA bombing. Seamus McKenna is now deceased. Seamus Daly has previously been found liable for the OMA bombing in a civil court case.
2: And Una, what was said today about how the Republic is cooperating with this UK inquiry?
0: Well, so much of the activity related to the atrocity happened in the south, and previously bereaved families had criticised the Irish government. Originally, they called for a joint police investigation on both sides of the border. That didn't happen. Then there were calls for the Republic to hold its own parallel inquiry alongside this one. That was rejected by the Irish government. But today, Paul Graney, the inquiry barrister, said that the Irish government had signed a memorandum of understanding with the inquiry, had been cooperating well, and has provided documentation of more than 40,000 pages so far.
2: And later this week, the inquiry will hear evidence from witnesses in the south.
0: Yes, a senior Garda officer is on the witness list for Thursday at the inquiry. That's Detective Superintendent Emmett Casserly. He'll be heard in a pre-recorded video statement, and it's expected that that will cover issues around the theft of the car that was stolen in Carrickmacross 2 days before. But the inquiry barrister Paul Graney said the inquiry had wanted Gardaí and other Irish state witnesses to give evidence in person in Belfast. Instead, the Irish government has enacted legislation that means agreed questions will be put to Irish state witnesses by an Irish judge, and the answers then sent to the inquiry, with the legal team able to ask some follow-up questions. Paul Graney said, "We know it will have disappointed the bereaved families and survivors, just as it disappointed us, but no one should underestimate what has been achieved."
2: Una, many thanks for that. That is our reporter Una Kelly in Belfast there for us.
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1: Good evening. Well, the rest of this evening is going to remain mostly dry and bright with plenty of sunny spells around. We will see patches of mist starting to move in over southern or eastern coasts at times. Now tonight it is going to stay mild and humid with clear spells. We will see patches of drizzle and mist affecting parts of the south, with rain and drizzle moving in over the northwest towards morning, with lowest temperatures of 12 to 16 degrees. Tomorrow Tuesday is going to be again mostly dry over the south and east, for bright spells and just isolated showers. And we will see rain and drizzle continuing to spread across the country over parts of Connacht and Ulster throughout the early afternoon, with highs of 16 to 20 degrees, that bit cooler in the northwest with highs of 14 to 16 degrees. But for now, that's the forecast. Thank you and have a lovely evening.
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5: Thank you very much, Claire. Much to chat about, as with every Monday. We've got the weekend's English Premier League, Ireland's WXV collapse, boxing from Sofia, and the start of an international soccer window like no other. Stephen Kelly, Anna Capeless, Ruby Walsh and Kieran Cunningham are all here as part of our Monday club. But first, we pause for news and the Angelus.
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1: News with Fintan Duffy. The OMA inquiry has heard that as many as 14 men were involved in the plot to bomb the County Tyrone town in 1998. 29 people were killed, including a woman pregnant with twins, and more than 220 others were injured in the bombing. Our Northern correspondent, Conor McCauley.
2: The inquiry barrister set out the story of the OMA bombing in a day-long submission. He named up to 14 people who are assessed as having been involved. Some were names that were in the public domain, others were not. Paul Graney, KC, said Dundalk Republican Colm Murphy had been the spider at the centre of the web of conspiracy. Colm Murphy is now dead, as are some of the others named. The inquiry was told of the extent of Irish government cooperation. The bombing had been planned and executed from the Republic of Ireland. It has handed over hundreds of documents running to tens of thousands of pages. But witnesses will not attend to give evidence in person, instead supplying statements via an Irish judge. That's something the inquiry was told had disappointed the families and the inquiry itself. Conor McCauley, RT News, at the OMA inquiry in Belfast.
1: World leaders have been arriving in New York for the United Nations General Assembly. The event is to be officially opened tomorrow morning with a speech by the UN Secretary General Antonio Guterres, his last General Assembly before his term ends in December. From New York, our Washington correspondent, Jackie Fox.
3: This is the largest event in world diplomacy, bringing together world leaders and hundreds of diplomats in New York. But they arrive at the United Nations General Assembly at a time of deepening divisions over war.

0: security and the future of the international order. The Middle East is a major focus. The US president, who is due here later today, urged Iran to make a deal, as Tehran said it had received new information about fresh attacks. An Iranian delegation is expected to attend. Whether they meet with Trump administration officials or the president himself remains to be seen. Tackling the instability in the region is a priority for the Taoiseach during his visit, in particular Palestine. Jackie Fox, RT News, New York.
1: The Minister for Foreign Affairs, Helen McEntee, has said it's up to individuals themselves whether or not to watch the upcoming international football fixtures between Ireland and Israel. She said it's very clear that the Irish government does not support the Israeli government and its actions. Conor Hunt reports.
2: Helen McEntee was addressing the media in New York today outside the UN, where this week she'll be attending a series of high-level meetings. She said that Ireland's view is clear. Israel is breaching international law and said, "We are seeing an attempt to erase a population." She said she wanted to bring sanctions on trade, goods and services at an EU-wide level, but said that must happen collectively. She said the EU was failing on the issue, saying if we don't act collectively, then the decisions of the Israeli government will not change. Asked about the international arrest warrant for the Israeli Prime Minister, she said realistically she wasn't sure if that was going to be acted upon, but said there needs to be repercussions for people who break international law.
1: Organisations representing primary and special school management and staff have called for an increase in budget funding to help schools cover essential day-to-day running costs. They've written to the Minister for Education seeking a €50 rise in the basic capitation rate, bringing it from €274 to at least €324 per pupil. Our political correspondent, Micheál Lehan.
3: These representative groups say most primary schools are now facing a challenging situation as they try to pay for energy, insurance, materials, cleaning, maintenance and water. 71% of primary schools ran a deficit last year, according to an analysis carried out by independent consultants on almost half the primary schools in the country. The average school ran a deficit of more than €8,000 on its capitation income, while 40% were forced to rely on voluntary contributions from parents just to make ends meet. The group now wants the capitation grant linked to inflation. They argue that if this had happened over the last decade, schools would not be dependent on parental contributions and fundraising to meet their basic running costs.
1: The tech giant Google has been fined over €400 million by the Data Protection Commission over the processing of location data. Under data protection rules, such information must be processed in a lawful, fair and transparent manner. But the Commission said its investigation into Google found failures in this regard. The Data Protection Commissioner is Dr. Des Hogan.
4: We've found 8 infringements across Google, 3 Google services, and it resulted in personal data, our personal data, being collected and used as part of this location tracking. People would not have been necessarily aware that their location was being used to influence them with ads or to infer their interests. And this led to a loss of control in relation to their personal data. And that was aggravated because some of this data was not was used for longer than was necessary and proportionate.
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1: Well, mostly dry this evening with spells of sunshine. However, the odd patch of mist and drizzle is possible. Staying warm and humid, coolest in the west and warmest in the east. Rain and drizzle will develop along the northwest coast by morning, with temperatures falling to between 12 and 16 degrees. And that's it from the newsroom for now.
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6: Sponsored by Stenaline. Say yes to an adventure across the sea this autumn and pack more in when you sail the Stenaline way. Hello.
7: there, you're very welcome to the programme. This is Damien O'Mara. Another Monday, another busy weekend of sport to reflect upon. A stumble for Arsenal,

0: A big battle overcome for Manchester City and probably another weekend Spurs and Man United fans may well want to forget. We'll look back on the English Premier League talking points. That is a three-horse race for the League of Ireland Premier Division title continues at home. A disappointing first outing for Ireland in rugby's WXV Global Series. More Irish boxers move into medal contention in Sofia and fresh calls for a boycott of the Republic of Ireland's upcoming Nations League game with Israel. We have Ruby Walsh, Anna Capeless, Stephen Kelly and Kieran Cunningham standing by as part of our Monday Club, but we'd love to hear from you as well. You can WhatsApp the programme 087 032 32 32, text us to 51551 or you can email insidesport@rte.ie.
1: About 10 metres outside their own 22, they're going to need to go more or less the length of the pitch if they're to snatch this victory. They need a try. It's 40 points to 36 for the USA. Aoife Wafer tries the offload. It's taken by Talesi Uatafe and it is kicked out of play, and the United States have beaten Ireland. It's a huge upset here at Tala Stadium.
2: Alvin Bassey, Lovin saves again.
3: United since the age of five, and that's the worst 15 minutes I've ever seen them play.
4: And got towards the back post, it's three. And it's a goal on his first Premier League start for Gemma. What a day Brighton and Hove Albion are having. They lead the champions by 3-0.
5: Yeah, incredible character from the players. I said a few weeks ago, I don't understand how people can question the character of this group. You know, you don't stay at the top of the mountain for so long if you haven't got character. You need qualities, but you need character. And this group have it in vocal lots.
6: Shana goes low. The looking back flag. And it's Carvalho who gets it. It's another one of those nights for Brentford in this stadium.
4: Chelsea knew they were beaten tonight and they defended this attack really as if they were beaten already.
0: Some of the highlights from the sporting weekend. Plenty for us to chat about. Our Monday Club of Ruby Walsh, Anna Capeless and Kieran Cunningham are with us. Stephen Kelly's going to join us later in the programme to chat soccer as well. But a busy day of sport and rounding up all the action for us. Joanne Cantwell, good evening.
7: Hello there. Well, good news for boxing, first of all, because it has been a good day for Team Ireland at the European Elite Championships after lightweight Jude Gallagher produced a huge comeback to make the quarterfinals earlier on in the day and was soon joined by featherweight Michaela Walsh. John McConnell then stepped into the ring and made sure of at least a bronze at 75 kg. He won his quarterfinal against Italy's Mediterranean Games champion Gabriella Guidi Rantani.
8: Some favourites, close favour. He just wouldn't stop. Thought I dirty enough man with the head and stuff, but I just kept my composure that last round. I finished strong that last 30 seconds maybe. I got dragged into his fight a bit, but I knew I had a one. Then the point off. I didn't know what way it was going to go, and then he got a point off. Rightly so for the head. But in the semi-final, let's go. Just resting the cover now, get this eye looked at. And yeah, I mean, Drew's performance today, I just want to say that. Drew's performance today, I was sitting in the coffee shop a few hours before I was leaving. And I had it on the phone, and it just gave me a lift. The way he came out that second round, I just looked at him and just went, I'm going to win the day because of that. So for playing my teammates as well, all in the stands shooting for me. And I'm just glad to get the win for the team.
7: Well, that's lovely from John McConnell. And of course, he can upgrade that to at least a silver as well. Now in soccer, the St Mirren midfielder Killian Phillips is the latest addition to the Ireland squad for the upcoming Nations League games. Harvey Vale and Jamie McGrath withdrew through injury. The former Everton women's manager Brian Sorensen has been appointed as the assistant coach to Carla Ward with the Ireland women's team for their World Cup playoff games. In rugby, Connacht head coach Stuart Lancaster has said there's been no contact with Leinster about him taking over from Leo Cullen when he steps down at the end of the season. He instead said that he's in talks with Connacht about extending his contract out west.
0: Thank you very much. That's Joanne Cantwell with the stories of the day. As mentioned, Anna Capeless is with us in studio. Likewise, Kieran Cunningham, Ruby Walsh is with us as well. Evening to you all. Kieran, we normally start with the sporting highlights of the weekend. Anything over the last 48, 72 hours that's really jumped out for you?
9: No,
0: it was a perfectly fine...
9: Yeah, no, it was a strange weekend because it was a gorgeous day in Dublin yesterday, and it was 20th of September, which if anybody's from Donegal, my vintage, that was the day Donegal won their first All-Ireland. And you just sort of reminder that that used to be the All-Ireland final Sunday. And how quickly you changed. Like, it seems so long ago since Mayo won now. Mm. Like, you see

0: them in the Late Late Show, and you think, oh God, you know, you've been seeing them every week at Electric Picnic and so on. And that how like you thought the conditioning of 120 years would make it hard to believe, you know, that the 3rd of September, you don't have All Ireland finals, but now it just seems odd that this could have been the case.
1: It's a kind of a reminder over the course of the week as well, because our colleagues who look after the archive here are brilliant at posting out on social media, you know, events that took place. Like, I think the anniversary of Dublin winning in 95 was
0: Friday.
1: Yeah, there was a video of I think it was Jim Gavin and Jason Sherlock. And,
0: oh, sorry, no, 2011 was Friday.
1: Yeah,
0: 15 years.
1: So it's the changing of the calendars, like. But is it working? Like,
0: Well, I interviewed Pat Gilroy for the Irish Times a few weeks ago. One of the things Pat said to me was he thinks there's not enough debate around the split season, in that he says for a lot of the players, there's no rest. Mm-hmm. He says, like, if you're a county player, with most counties, you start training, say, October, like, even though it was officially probably supposed to be some date in December, but you generally start training in October or November the previous year before the championship. You're going into the pre-season competitions all through January, then the league now, which is very condensed, and then straight into the championship, which there used to be about a month gap, but now you're straight into the championship after that. And once you finish, you might have a week or 2 weeks and you're straight in with your club, which will last. So he says they're getting no break. Mm. And he thinks there's an argument as well, and that a lot of people in the GA, or a lot of people, not in positions of power in the GA, but a lot of people in the GA think that part of the reasoning of the split season is that it opens up more time to put other events in Croke Park. And we have seen, you know, with the NFL, with Katie Taylor, with more concerts going in there, that they go a long way towards financing a lot of the way the GA runs. And as Pat Gilroy pointed out to me, a €20 million a year wage bill. But I think maybe they're not completely open about that it wasn't just about the players, the motivation split season. I think maximising the earning potential at Croke Park was a factor too.
1: Yeah, and listen, Charlotte Byrne sat in this studio in before Christmas to chat about Allianz and other things, and you know, they would place great emphasis on the fact that I think it's 74 cent from every euro that they bring in goes back into the grassroots. So that would be, you know, the argument that all of that ultimately at the top end is used to try and finance what happens.
0: Well, where's a lot of that money going? Like, a lot of that money is, I'm echoing a lot of what Pat was saying to me, because a lot of what Pat was saying to me was very convincing. He said there's a huge amount going into strength and conditioning, yeah, both at club and county level. And he says a lot of that could be sorted out. It should be under the remit of the provincial councils.
1: Okay.
0: That there's a way that it's centralised and everybody does it. But because I've seen some of the bills with counties and the rise from year to year, even though, like, they might have had their season with a far higher bill was a far shorter season than the one before. They don't make sense. Like, those bills are massive now.
1: So your highlight of the weekend was reliving the glory days from 1996.
0: No, I enjoyed some of the Premier League, I have to say.
1: Ruby, what stood out for you?
2: Well, there wasn't much joy in Craven Cottage anyway, Damien, to tell you the truth. That was pretty hard
1: I feel like yourself and poor old Stephen Kelly, between United and Spurs, we need to actually have a counsellor here every Monday. I don't know.
2: I do agree with Gary Neville, though. He reckoned at one stage it was the worst 15 minutes of football he'd ever watched United play since he was five. I'd say I've been watching that for a while now, Gary, to tell you the truth. But so I gave up on that, Damien, and switched on to golf, which was a brilliant finish, really, in Wentworth. Obviously, JJ Spawn got himself to the lead, and then Emmanuel Elvira birdied 17, or eagle 17, and a birdie on 18 is going to win it for him. And I couldn't believe the Sky commentators. They were all saying, oh, he has to go for the green, he has to go for the green. He'd laid up on 18 on Thursday, Friday and Saturday. He was always going to play the same shot and try and get the birdie, but unluckily for him, in the pressure, he put it in the bunker, and then it just all unravelled. Now, that was a hard watch. I don't like watching any sports person having something like that happened to them, especially in the cauldron that is that 18th in Wentworth. I really fell for him when he was chipped it in the bunker and then chipped it out of the bunker and then missed the putt, and you're thinking, if the ground could only open you and he'd swallow you up, I'd say that's what he'd love.
1: And you know what, it's the cruelty of, it's even worse now in a social media era, that, like, poor Jean van de Velde is remembered for what he lost rather than anything that he ever won. And, you know, it's moments like that that gets retweeted and reposted.
2: It is, but that's bad news sells, doesn't it? That's always been the same way. And I would be a huge believer in the difference between playing to win and playing not to lose. And the vibe kind of was that Manuel, by laying up on 18, was playing not to lose. To me, he played the very same shot he had done the 3 days before. It was what he was always going to do. Whatever position he was in, he was always going to lay up at 18. He doesn't have the shot to get to the green. So I kind of disagreed with that. I kind of felt they were being a bit harsh on him.
1: Slow and steady wins the race. Anna Capus, you have been consumed by rugby all weekend. So am I right in saying it's difficult to look at a positive in light of Ireland's result against the USA in Tallaght Stadium? Do you have a highlight, or has it been overshadowed by... We're going to chat about it in greater detail later, but overshadowed by a disappointing outing for Ireland.
3: Well, the reason I'm consumed by rugby all weekend, like, you know, the Irish and USA game was only yesterday afternoon, but there's so much international women's rugby going on at the minute, like, that it was going all day Saturday, and like loads of games to look at. So that's a massive positive, number one, in terms of like growing the game and growing women's rugby. But when we look at Ireland, yeah, it was disappointing, but... We'll only know the extent of how disappointing this is if Ireland can't move on from it and grow from it. Definitely a few things to look at, definitely lessons to be learned. I suppose it's just a disappointing opening for their gorgeous day in Tala, in a new stadium, like the home of the women's soccer. Was just such a lovely occasion, and the start, huge fast start, like three tries, it was feeling so good. And then, you know, to allow USA back into it, and USA, to be, you know, massive credit to them, they took their shot.
1: You mentioned growing the game. I can't remember what it was I was WhatsApping you about a couple of months ago to try and get you onto a programme, and now I made the mistake of referring to it as a summer camp off air. You were doing great Trojan work growing the game. So you were coaching in Laos, of all places.
3: Yeah, like Laos and Southeast Asia. There's a few people that got in touch with me actually, and they thought I was talking about County Leash.
1: Yeah, I thought it was I didn't.
3: Was that you?
1: No, I wasn't. But you talk about WXV, and like, this is such a great platform with so many international teams playing in so many successive weekends to grow the sport. But yet, I'm not sure people have fully captured what the global series is about. Is there an issue with the format that, like, we're not going to have an ultimate champion at the end of this? And, you know, that competitive side is missing in what has the potential to be a great spectacle.
3: Yeah, I mean, if you look at the men's side of rugby, you know, there used to be your November internationals, and that wasn't, you know, culminating in a trophy. Now it is. Now it's become the Nations Championship, and now that's leading towards, a trophy and a big, you know, final weekend. So the women's game is at that side, or at that state where, you know, there doesn't have to be a trophy. Because England would probably win it anyway. No, I'm joking. What the opening there for the, and what World Rugby are trying to do is grow caps and grow experience. And like, you can see it when we look down at the team sheets, like, you know, kind of young girls that you feel are quite new in the squad, and they're already into their 20s and cap numbers across the squads. And that's, you know, that's coming from these competitions like WXV. And yeah, it might be nice eventually to get to that, you know, stage where there's a big peak weekend and something to kind of play for on a trajectory. But for now, I think it does serve that purpose of literally just getting girls game time.
1: And listen, like Ruby, you know, and Kieran, we've talked a lot about exposure and getting eyes on sports, and it feels in a way, Kieran, that maybe the women's game in rugby has been on the verge of the explosion, but the explosion hasn't quite come. Is that a fair observation?
0: Well, I think if you judge it, look at over 15 years, which isn't a long period. Like, there's no comparison to where it was 15 years ago and where it is now. Like, in terms of visibility, like, now it is standard for media outlets to cover the games. You expect every international to be televised, and it's not that long ago since that was not the case. You know, like, getting an international in the Aviva and getting the crowd you did it, you got there, when, you know, you're playing in Ashbourne a couple of years ago, like, it's night and day. So you're not going to get a massive explosion in numbers in that kind of period of time. I think that's going to take a generation or two, or at least a generation, maybe not two. But I think the signs are there that it's definitely...
3: Yeah.
0: Well, people are more aware. Like, people can name... casual sports fans can name you, know who Aoife Wafer is, for example. And, you know, 20 years ago, I don't think many could have named a female rugby player.
3: Yeah. And it depends on the context. Like, it's funny from the outside, and you're right, the general fan. I get a lot of people saying to me always, wow, the women's game has come on so much, whereas I feel, as someone who's been in that environment for so long, I feel like it's been so glacial for so long.
1: Maybe that's where I'm, like, we used to do the programme on 2FM from the Roadcaster in Ashbourne. and we had great nights. Like, we did radio coverage of the team, you know, Fiona, Lynn, like, I

0: could rattle off. Like, we mentioned the great, you know, Philip Doyle. We were chatting about him, you know, beautiful tribute to him over the weekend. And like, we had so many great nights in Ashburn. And maybe at the time when they were winning Grand Slams and Champions back in 2013, 2015, we kind of, maybe the expectation level grew too much relative to where the game needed to be.
1: Yeah, and maybe that felt like when it was going to explode, actually. But it has, I suppose, in different ways. And that was a huge era for women's rugby. If you were already inside in the bubble, that was probably one of the best, you know. But if you were outside the bubble and you didn't know what was going on in Ashburn on Friday nights, you know, you wouldn't have known any better. It has to kind of punch you in the face a little bit. And I do feel like this current squad does you know, punch you in the face a little bit in terms of like, look who we are, look what we're achieving. I do think that's becoming, and then, you know, it's got a lot to do with social media and how the women's game is utilize social media, you know, to their benefit. And that's part of it as well. And all in good time.
0: Ruby?
2: I think one of the greatest slogans of all time was with the women's year of sport was seeing is believing. I mean, you're watching those games on television, that's what inspires, that's what grows. But I would agree with Kieran, growth is always slow. You have to get people playing from a young age to bring up the standard and bring up the volume of people who can play to a better standard. That's not going to happen overnight, but I do think seeing is believing, and as long as people are watching it, people will get interested in it.
0: We're going to chat more about the rugby, we're going to chat about soccer later on in the programme as well. But Anna, before we move on, a letter signed today by 163 Irish sports people, of which you were one of the signatories, has called on the Irish soccer team to, quote, act collectively with conscience and refuse to participate in the games against Israel. I know there's a protest ongoing at the Irish team hotel at the moment. That letter released through the Irish Sport for Palestine group. Do you believe there's any possibility at this stage that those games now won't go ahead?
1: Sure. I mean, it might seem too late, but it's never really too late. I do think that as an Irish athlete or a former Irish athlete in my case, like, it's kind of all we can do is to offer those players a little bit of you know, support from your peers and support from people who, you know what it's like to wear the jersey and to have worked so hard to get that jersey, to let them know that there are other athletes, you know, outside of your sport and outside of the bubble that you're in and outside of the situation that you're in, very difficult situation for those players to have this kind of placed on them, to let them know that there are other athletes there that understand the situation and empathise with them fully, and, you know, whatever they decide to do, we'll back them because we know it'll be taken in good conscience.
0: Does this place pressure on them rather than support them?
1: Only if it's perceived that way. You know, it's offered as support.
0: The event at the hotel tonight, is that a display of supporters that people might perceive that as pressurising the players to pull out of the game? And listen, the argument, I can completely understand the reasons. Like, I think a lot of people would feel that players have been put in an invidious position here, that the governing bodies of the World Game and the European Game have allowed a situation to develop which is not consistent with how they have dealt with other countries.
1: Yeah.
0: But, like, you sympathise with the players at the centre of all.
1: Definitely. And, you know, what the signatories would prefer is that this decision was taken out of the players' hands.
0: Yeah.
1: And, you know, whoever is at the hotel or what it is tonight, you know, putting that out there and putting out their feelings, they're just doing what they can in this moment. Because if you don't, and the moment passes you by and you didn't say what you wanted to say, then you didn't take part in it.
0: Kieran, it's an international window like we will never see again.
3: No, definitely not. And, you know, sometimes you have people say that sports people are in a bubble and that a lot of it doesn't seep in. But I thought it was interesting a couple of weeks ago, Seamus Coleman was on, you know, the Gary Neville, Roy Keane, Jimmy Carr, Stick to Football. And but he was talking about social media and what is said on it and how often he talked to younger players at Everton and Ireland and stuff around it. And he said, no matter how much you tell them, you know, don't look at the phone, you know, they have the phone all the time. He said, they're very well aware of what's going on. Like, it's not like they're coming in here blind and they don't know they don't understand the fuss of playing Israel. They're very well aware of it. And it's striking, like, his press conference the other day, Hamer, Hal Grimson, he always would do a separate part for Sunday papers. And the quote that was in the Sunday papers yesterday was, you know, was very strong. It was, we're not playing with genocide, we're playing against genocide. And it's reported today that Israel are furious at this and that they might lodge a complaint over it. So you know, that's the backdrop to this, you know, and it's going to be very difficult for, I think, all the players and all the management who just wanted to be over. Mm. And the FAI and the national team set up, I think there's a lot of anger that this has been put on them, that the decision should have been taken by UEFA. As Hal Grimson said last October, like nearly a year ago, he said, why is Israel being treated different to Russia? And that was before Ireland had been drawn against Russia. So,
0: Ruby, like at the centre of this, it is so difficult from a player's perspective. And like, you know, there are many people who would love to see players stand up and say, look, I don't want to be a part of this. And there's others who say the obligation or the honour of representing the country, you know, it's such a difficult decision to be in. Like, what do you make of it all?
2: I feel sorry for them. They're put in a position that I don't think anyone really wants to be in. And they're athletes who are now expected to make a political statement, be it one way or the other. And whether they play or they don't play, they're being expected now to make a political statement. And I don't think that's fair. We don't, or not everybody has to declare their politics or their beliefs or whatever they're into. We live in a democracy. Everyone's entitled to their own view and their own opinion. But players are picked. We elect politicians, and we elect them for good reason to do the talking for us. And I feel sorry for the players who, damned if they do and damned if they don't.
0: Mm. The groundswell of support, though, Anna, like, you know, it is such an emotive issue, and it's such a difficult issue to navigate.
1: Absolutely, and I think the Ed Sheeran, you know, situation this week with the Irish supporting acts pulling out was huge. That was a huge statement. There was a lot of support, you know, for those Irish musicians, and so a lot can be learned from that and what went on this week with them. But yeah, very, very difficult. And you know,
0: it is an area that we as a nation, invested is the wrong phrase to use, but we have an emotional attachment to it that seems to be much stronger than, like, you know, the point was being made, like, obviously there was coverage over the weekend about RTE and how RTE will approach the match, you know, that the game Austria will play this week will take place in their home stadium, will be broadcast as any other game by, you know, their national broadcaster, that, you know, we have a different relationship with this conflict, we have a different level of empathy.
3: Yeah, but you know, you can go back to the 1980s, though, you know, the Dunstore strikers refusing to handle South African fruit. You know, the Irish people took a stand there. Like, Irish people often have taken a stand. In the 1981 tour, four rugby players refused to travel. That Irish people have a history of standing up for various causes. And Israel's quite explicit in that about using sport for propaganda purposes. You know, that's where, you know, you can't, you know, people often come up with a line.
0: Not
3: about,
0: unique in that regard.
3: No, but people often come up with a line that you can't, sport and politics shouldn't mix. But they've always mixed. International sport has always been politicised. In Israel, they're very strong on using it for propaganda purposes. Like, you go back to when there was a big controversy a couple of years ago about when the Ireland women's basketball team were playing Israel. And they issued photographs, official photographs of machine guns at the side of the court when they were training. You know, what kind of signal is that sending?
0: But is it disingenuous then to ask, where do we stop? Do we not cover certain teams because they're sports washed and owned by certain political regimes? Do we not cover certain sports because, like, I understand the argument about sport and politics shouldn't mix, but, like, we've long gone beyond the tipping point where they can be separated as well.
3: Well, they do mix. You can't get away from that. You know, that's, you know, you see that with Donald Trump at the World Cup, you know, interfering with the suspension. You know, so the international sport is political, and its history, history of professional sport is that politics has always been a big part of it.
0: Will you watch the game, Ruby?
2: Will I watch the game? I'm not sure, David. What day is it on?
0: Sunday.
2: Sunday. No, I won't be watching it Sunday.
0: Will you watch it?
1: No.
0: Kieran?
3: No, okay. I won't watch it. No.
0: Yeah, okay, listen, we've much more still to come in the programme. We're going to chat more about that Rugby International, the WXV campaign getting underway, and we're going to chat Premier League soccer with Stephen Kelly as well. Stay with us.
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5: Traffic and Travel with Trevor Keegan. In Dublin, the M50 South is slow approaching breakdown halfway between Junction 6 Blanchardstown and 7 Lucan. There's also a

0: 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And pack more in when you sail the Stenaline way.
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9: 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And Xanthony will talk to us about Lourdes the Musical coming to the Dublin Fringe. 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
10: Yeah, welcome back to the programme. 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You can email insidesport@rte.ie. A flavour of some of the messages we've been getting in. The counter-argument is not that we should not mix sport and politics. It is that a one-country boycott is useless and increases Israel's chances of making the next Euros or potentially a World Cup. Disgraceful that these signatories should act this way. Many athletes have competed against Israeli athletes in other sports. Very unfair behaviour towards the Irish team. We should be behind the team and hoping they have a big win. That's from Michael. John in Cork, if they can't make a decision on genocide, then they don't represent Ireland. Let's get real. The right decision isn't that hard for them to work out. We've another text asking, you know, or pointing out that many codes across many sports are still involved in playing Russia. There's also one basically talking about USA geopolitics and the American women's team played in Dublin yesterday. I didn't see or hear anyone asking for that to be cancelled, that it's hypocritical. We have a view on any of those points as made?
11: Well, the last one, I think there's plenty of reasons to be critical of America, but they aren't behaving the way Israel are behaving.
10: I know, but it's just, I think it's the world of if we could find something in the geopolitical world to be.
11: No, but the international courts use the word have come up with genocide about Israel. No war in history has killed more children in percentage terms than the war in Gaza.
10: Okay.
11: Like Vietnam was 1 in 6 and Gaza's 1 in 3.
10: 0870 32 32 32 for WhatsApps, 51551 for texts, insidesport@rte.ie for your emails. We're going to chat rugby. Anna, we mentioned at the top of the programme, disappointing result for Ireland, obviously, at the weekend. 17-0 up after 17 minutes, 19 points up after 45 minutes. A team that had great consistency from the team that we saw over the course of the Six Nations. Like, it's very difficult not to question how did they let that slip yesterday.
12: Yeah, and I suppose we could say that, or we could kind of predict that, oh yeah, Ireland wanted to win this block of matches, but, you know, it's not linear like that either. Like, that's sport, you know, sometimes when you're expecting to win, you lose, and there's so much to be tested around character and composure, and that was certainly a big test for Ireland yesterday, and they just didn't manage to quite get it right. Like, actually, they spoke a lot during the Six Nations about, you know, a fast start, and my goodness, did they nail that yesterday, fast start. And there was a moment after those three tries were scored, and not just any three tries, they were fantastic. Like, it was gorgeous attack, like, and nice new things that we hadn't seen before, which is really important because it's a lot of the same players, so they've got to start showing new cards and showing that they're learning and adapting and growing as well. And after the opening three tries and that really fast start, I almost thought, like, my God, what are they going to do now? This is going to be, like, really hard to maintain this and keep the hunger. And, you know, at the half time it was 12-24, and I was like, for how good Ireland looked in that first half, that's actually not a massive difference in the scoreline for half time. So a big test of character, and like I was saying earlier, you know, we'll only understand how meaningful this

0: was as the tournament goes on and as we reach Six Nations next year, really, because next year's Six Nations is more challenging than this year, and that those this year their goal was to win their three home games and then, you know, put it up to France and put it up to England. They'll now have to show, like, you know, positive projection, like, and like win their three away games and win, beat either France, which is that's surely what they're eyeing up, and then again put it to England. So in when they come to Ireland, so that's when we'll really know how what this means in terms of like character and you know.
1: What are the areas? What are the areas though that, like, Scott Beaman talked last week about there being 28 games before the next Rugby World Cup, and the opportunity there exists to have a group of players who have 20 plus caps by the time that rolls around. Like, this was a squad of players that we were very familiar with, which I think is what worried a lot of people over the week. Like, it's important not to overreact, but like game management or maybe how they reacted in the moment when the backs were against the wall, key decisions that went against them, and it just seemed to compound it. Again, questions about the set piece potentially, which should we be asking that of a team that have this amount of cohesion?
0: Yeah, it's funny because I was really surprised with the team selection. And anyone who was watching the Interpros, and the Interpros are a funny one because it doesn't feature, obviously, the players who are playing in the PWR in England. But it is, you know, a big group of Irish players that are, a lot of them are in this Irish squad. And Munster did really well. So, you know, they won the Interpros. They were by far the standout team in this year's Interpros. And I was expecting to see more of those players given the nod in this first round. But when I saw the team, which was, again, a very familiar team with Jemima Adams-Verling of Connacht as the new cap. So there's one new cap in there, and then everyone else is the same from what we know from the Six Nations and who had a fine Six Nations and finished with that, you know, spectacular day out in the Aviva. So I think what's disappointing for me is that, yes, we got the result we did with those players. If we had lost and gone down to a very strong USA side, I'm saying very strong USA side, they just proved that yesterday. It was actually a side that we, again, don't really know. And a nod to Jack Hanratty, who we might get onto in a little bit, Irish coach in there for USA. But I would have liked to have seen a bit more change up. And, you know, when Scott Beaman is talking about, you know, developing that depth, there were also three players on the bench yesterday that didn't get on. So I think disappointing to lose, but more disappointed that we lost in the manner that we did with, you're right, those really, you know, these great players, and everyone's allowed to be rusty, but the fast start and then followed by the lack of composure, which came from USA's pressure, but the discipline and defence was kind of crazy. They showed that they were making kind of erratic decisions under pressure.
1: Jack Hanratty from Skerries, who was the head coach for the Canadian Sevens, who won silver in the Paris Olympics. So, yeah, certainly one to keep an eye out for. How do you then approach the coming weeks in terms of, you've got a WXV game against Japan, you've a friendly against Japan, and then we've two games away to South Africa. So do you encourage Scott Beaman to shuffle the deck and blood players, or do you try and play your way out of what was a difficult result with the team that would be considered to be the first 15?
0: I would like to see shuffling the deck, you know, especially against Japan. Japan against Italy. Italy were quite good against Japan, and Japan were, you know, they weren't great. They had really nice moments in attack, but I think there's an opportunity there against Japan. And my feeling from this, seeing this opening side against USA, was that, okay, they want to carry their consistency from over the summer into this series and then look to shuffle the deck. So I hope that would happen from this weekend. But Scott Beaman, he doesn't like to do it massively. He likes to give, you know, for example, when we look at that new cap from the weekend, buoyed by Aaron King and Aoife Wafer in the back row and then loads of experience around her, he doesn't like to make massive number of changes, just kind of one, max two, you know, new caps.
1: Very briefly, I felt a lot of the build-up to the weekend was overshadowed by the fact that the ball was going to be a different size, and you couldn't seem to escape a conversation that didn't revolve around playing with the size 4.5 ball rather than the size 5. Like, are you in favour of this? No, I'm yet to hear a former player or an elite player come out in defence of it.
0: In defence of it? Yeah, I'm not for it, but I'm going to be, if the majority of players say, and I did hear some arguments that they, you know, it's kind of fun to play with, you know, more one-handed on the ball, offload stuff. For me, the game doesn't hinge on that. It hinges on, you know, just more time on the ball and playing opportunity in general for women. And I think that I feel slightly frustrated by it, because the game was growing so well that if we do now change to a downsized ball, we'll never know the heights of what the game was going to

0: gets you with the size 5. And maybe that's a selfish view, but I'm not for it. But and I'd love to stick with the uniformity across the side, and especially as someone who coached in, you know, a country where rugby is developing, like they don't have access to these resources, and I think it's an extra barrier. And I think it's going to be, you know, referred to as a rugby ball and a women's rugby ball.
1: Yeah.
0: And for me, that's, I find that frustrating. But if the players come out and say, this is overwhelmingly positive, we loved it, this is going to be good for our game, then I back the players.
1: Much more still to come on the programme. We're going to chat soccer with Stephen Kelly after these.
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1: Hey, welcome back to the programme. Stephen Kelly joins us to chat soccer. Stephen, how are you? You're there, Stephen. How are you?
11: Yeah, I've got you. Good. All good.
1: I've a trivia question for you. I don't expect you to know the answer, but someone listening might. Brian Brobby scored a hat-trick for Sunderland over the weekend and was beaten. He's the fifth player in the history of the Premier League to do it. Okay? I don't expect you to name all five, but one player has twice scored a hat-trick in the Premier League and ended up on the losing side. You're after letting the trick out. You're after letting the cat out of the bag. I was hoping to get a torrent of text messages in. Matt Letizia, no, listen, Will. It's quite the achievement.
11: That's why I'm on. That's why I'm on, Damien.
1: That's because you're
11: for this knowledge.
1: That's how good you are. Poor old Matt Letizia, Ruby.
12: Nobody's known the others. Shearer, no.
1: Oh, here I go. Okay, now hang on.
13: Rocky Santa Cruz
1: is the one that no one gets.
11: Dion Dublin.
1: And I'm going to have to go back through. Hang on now.
13: Talk amongst yourselves.
1: Matt Letizia twice, Dion Dublin. Letizia in 93 and 95, Dion Dublin, Coventry against Sheffield Wednesday 95, Dwight York, Aston Villa against Newcastle 96, Rocky Santa Cruz, Blackburn against Wigan 2007, and our good friend in Sunderland against Manchester City at the weekend. So there you go. Stephen, we've an awful lot to, like, I'm only joking. I was hoping to, you know, get the text machine exploding with everything. It's a difficult one to decide where to start. A chastening weekend for Arsenal, great character, you would say, for Manchester City. Probably a weekend United and Spurs want to forget again. What was the standout for you over the weekend?
11: Probably City, I think. Arsenal losing massive. That's you know, I think we all saw Arsenal go the whole season, just be comfortable and not let points drop. And I think for City, just, you know, performance level really high, goals, energy, Haaland getting on the score sheet again, him breaking records with that, you know, I just feel it was a lesson in how to, especially, yeah, conceding three goals wouldn't have been happy with, but I think Sierra was just so impressive.
1: Ruby, do you want to get the Man United stuff out of the way now and we can lock you away in a darkened room then for the rest of the evening?
12: No, I'd say United are going fractionally better than Spurs, but only fractionally. But they are going shocking. I would have thought Brentford were the story of the weekend. 3-0 against Spurs. I think... what Keith Andrews...
11: Ruby, I was trying to avoid that, sorry.
1: Should we be talking... I thought now as a former Spurs player you'd be delighted to be, you know, rubbing it into Chelsea, Stephen. How do you explain the job that Keith Andrews has done, Stephen? Because, like, with the greatest respect, I don't think anyone could have predicted the impact he would have stepping up from an assistant coach to a Premier League manager. It's like, what seems to be so seamlessly.
11: No, it is remarkable. I think, you know, people are close to him, people that know him, that have worked with him. Like, I've known Keith for a long time now. You always felt that he had that coaching bug when we did our coaching badges together. You knew he had commanded respect from the change room, the way he talks really well, he gets his point across really well. But no one would have envisaged him turning that team around into the team they are quite now, especially on the back of losing what was a huge manager in Frank. Like, that was going to be hard, regardless what happened the next season. It was going to be hard that Frank was gone, and then losing your key three players like Dawson Boone, Mulock Visser, Nas Norgard, all in the same window. You know, that was ridiculous what they did. And then to think that the players they brought in and what he's gone on to do now, and, you know, the level they're playing at, the players that they've signed, are flying. Shade looks like, you know, another player that they'll probably sell on for 70-80 million, which what Brentford do. But for him as a coach, and Damien as well, I got Damien credit going in there this season, and just, I think Damien, you know, brings that extra level of expectation and, you know, desire, and his kind of the way he conducts himself day-to-day business, you know, the standards he sets for himself as a player and as a coach going in there as well just gives that little edge. So I think it's been absolutely remarkable.
1: It's great for Irish football, because, you know, we're not falling down with coaches who've been given opportunities, Kieran, that, you know, it's brilliant to see one of our own at this level.
5: Well, without a doubt, and, you know, obviously with the two of them there now.
1: An honourable mention for Stephen Rice as well.
5: And Stephen Rice, yeah. And, you know, I did hear reference made at the weekend that was perfect Brentford's performance, in that the three goals were the kind of goals Brentford want to score in the counter-attack, a header, and a second ball from a long throw. And that's one of the reasons they've done so well, is that they've zoned in on a few strengths and made themselves very strong at a few aspects of the game, and every player, works themselves to the bone, you know, including the subs that come on. And they won't come out and say it, because they're very process driven and it's always about the next game. But with five qualifying for the Champions League now, and you look at the way, you know, Liverpool are going through a bit of transition, you don't know where United are, you don't know where Tottenham are, Villa have slipped from last year, that you can't rule out an unlikely club getting into the fifth spot, and Brentford could be that unlikely club.
12: But Stephen, is Brentford and Brighton are not run dissimilarly?
11: Yeah, they're very similar.
12: But they're prolific. I mean, why are other clubs not modelling what they are doing? They're the clubs that are bringing in these players and selling them on, but they're having huge success. Is it not the model they should all be following?
11: It is the model they're following. So that model, I think, is great, I think, for a club like Brentford and Brighton, until the expectations become higher. And I think when you can, like, the scouting network must be incredible, the due diligence they do on players to analyse how they can come in and fit seamlessly into the Premier League, where people always talk about, you know, you have to give them time to settle and adjust. That never seems to be the case for players for Brighton and Brentford. But a huge factor in that, and listen, you'll notice yourself, Ruby, is that the pressure the pressure at those clubs is a lot less. It's pressure, it's Premier League pressure, it's high level, the fans are scrutiny, yes, but nowhere near the pressure that comes with signing for a City or a Manchester United or a Chelsea or a Spurs even. And I think that's why you can see that the players can go and thrive in those environments quicker than they do in other environments. And I just think that comes down with the expectation levels of those players. That's not to say that they're not doing amazing things. They are. It's just you can adjust to the Premier League, and you can get to find your feet quicker when there's the expectation is a little bit less. And that's not taking anything away from those players and what they do, because they end up sending them for 80, 90 million to teams, as they do in a couple of seasons. But I just think that's a factor.

0: in as well, but their scouting departments and their the way they're run off the field, it's amazing.
1: And as someone from a rugby background, where we don't see coaches' heads called for on a weekly basis, or you know, three matches in a defeat doesn't become like, you know, the end of their career. Do you find football and how they interact with, you know, their coaches and their players and the scrutiny slightly bewildering compared to the rugby way of doing it?
2: Yeah, because, you know, you have to buy into what the coach is trying to bring, and if you're only giving them, you know, and a very limited number of chances, how can you get into your teeth, like, sunk into what they're really... And if you've already brought them in, they will have presented what they're going to try to achieve with this team. Mm. And then you just don't allow them to get there.
1: Because, Stephen, we look at it over the weekend, you know, Michael Carrick is already in the territory where every game feels to be a must-win. An awful lot of people seem to be zoning in on De Zerbi's comments around Spurs lacking leaders, that, you know, it's madness. Here we are, the first international break, the prolonged international break, and surely we can't be in a situation where owners are going to get trigger-happy already.
0: There's a level of hysteria with football that's unlike anything else, but also the level of finances with football is unlike anything else. And it's always the worry that, you know, how long do we let it go before we're going to lose, you know, millions and millions of our investments in these players? And I think that's always the worry. You know, they'd be absolutely crazy to consider getting rid of him at the moment. You know, Michael Carrick as well, what he did last season. Like, Michael Carrick was one win away from having, like, would have been the top six managers of all time in top results or something like that. It was ridiculous. For the first 50 results, it would have been like, he would have been up there with Mourinho and all those guys. Okay. If they had got a draw, if they had it against Everton. They had to beat Everton. And then all of a sudden now we're like talking about sacking them. But it's the, you know, it's slightly different. They have the Solskjaer, which was the old manager, came in, did really well, interim, took over, disaster. They have that history of beating itself kind of frame of mind for Manchester United, where Spurs, they've given a guy an open checkbook. You have to give him a bit of time to go and at least kind of get that team playing organised football. But five games in is crazy.
1: Okay. Stephen, very, very briefly, we chatted earlier on about fresh calls for the boycott around the Ireland game. What will this week be like for Irish players in camp?
0: Yeah, it's going to be, it's unlike anything I would have experienced before. You know, the level of kind of, you know, it's so much on the magnifying scope for all the wrong reasons. But the guys will be really fully focused in the first game. And then when the Israel comes around, they're going to have to deal with certain external factors that they have to almost put out of their mind, because they're there and they're going to have to play. And that's what comes down to. Listen, everything else that's happened now, it's beside. It's just a game now.
1: The clock is beating us. Stephen Caddy, thank you for your company as always. Thanks. Likewise, Ruby Walsh, Anna Capus and Kieran Cunningham. Who've been with us. Quick break to take back in a moment.
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4: We'll finish tonight by remembering Jacko McDonough, who passed away, a real League of Ireland legend for a number of clubs, and a couple of texts in just to pay tribute to him. 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Paul Murnoch was on sound. The programme produced by Adrian Eames, from Damien O'Mara, all of us here. Good night. 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
5: Coming up on tonight's Arena, we find out about Dignity and Lords the Musical at the Dublin Theatre Festival. Michael Mann's Manhunter, 40 years on. 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Aganish, Toshenon, the Priefskelton, the Nuokta, La Marion Nihuluan.
6: 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Jaron Commission Custom to Sunry, here he had 3 million euro final at an all holoch technology the Google, for in Yasu Wanchet as Olus, for not in the run drum of Viraousad, for really Custom to Sunry, Kaharolus Guntorcha, Froschal, Elvaloch Tlaher, Karamagus Treyarkoch, Achdurtlachton Commission, Gerspan, Fisruhan, Arunishiad for Google, Nachnarnashiad Ashin. An I'm sure fan is a term more on Hollyard and Hodeligan Tronona, Agus and Nacht, Case Mutu, Gafashti, Kyoga Salher Boshti, Detrava Gaurat, Tukishan the Washte, Er Host and Ir Huishkert, Rivrak on Lay, Idir Rahim Dig, Agus Shechim Dig, Celsius, Vesentortus Isle, Agus She Tukui Lag, and yes. Shinuil, Gahorsi Nuyakta, Agus I'm sure if we lied, and Ashnishag Rick.
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5: You are welcome to Monday Night's Arena. In the next hour, Amanda Coogan and Leanne Quigley discuss a new production of deaf playwright Teresa Devey's Dignity, coming to this year's Dublin Theatre Festival. We look back at the 40th anniversary of the first on-screen appearance of Hannibal Lecter, 5 years before Silence of the Lambs. I'll be talking to X Anthony. Lourdes the Musical is coming to the Civic Theatre in Talla. And we're honoured to be starting off Irish Sign Language Awareness Week here on RTE. Tonight we're being ISL interpreted by Catherine White on screen on the RTE Radio 1 website, the RTE Player and the RTE News Now channel. You can text 51551 or WhatsApp 0870 32 32 32, or you can email arena at rte.ie. Dublin Deaf Theatre brings a new play to the Dublin Theatre Festival this year. Dignity is Amanda Coop.

0: Coogan's adaptation of the Irish playwright Teresa Deevy's play. Coogan takes moments from Deevy's original text and transforms them into a series of visual poems in Irish Sign Language. The production celebrates the richness of ISL and the stories held within the deaf community, while also exploring deaf experience from the history of speech training and the pressure to conform to a hearing world. Dignity asks who gets to speak, who is heard, and who tells the story. I'm joined now by director Amanda Coogan and collaborator Leanne Quigley. We are also joined by our in-studio interpreter Caroline O'Leary, who will interpret for Leanne. You're all very welcome to the programme. Thank you for joining.
1: And so gorgeous to be here with you, Rick. Thanks a million for having us. What a brilliant introduction. I don't know if I have anything else to say.
0: That's it. We're finished. Amanda, you're a Coda, a child of deaf adults. Tell me about that first and about how that informed your childhood.
1: Yeah, so my parents, both of my parents are deaf sign language users. So we hearing children call ourselves, or we're called internationally Codas, children of deaf adults. Caroline O'Leary, our in-studio interpreter here, is also a Coda sister of mine. And Catherine White on screen is also a Coda sister of mine. So we really are a very particular set of people who sit in between or navigate the hearing world and the deaf world. So between sign language and English, deaf culture, which is very different to hearing culture. And it's really, really important for me, and especially has super informed my practice as a performance artist and a visual artist.
0: And much like, say, an Irish speaker who goes to school for the first time and has to speak English in class, you found that that transition to school, it wasn't without its challenges.
1: I don't know if I'd call it a challenge. I do remember thinking in school, oh, I have to say this with my mouth. This is a really childish way of saying, you know, oh, I, you know, it isn't in the embodied visual way that we would communicate at home. You know, if you want a cup of tea or you're a bit thirsty, or at that in school that you had to say it.
0: Did it feel like a less rich way of communicating?
1: Now, I'm very biased, Rick, I'm very biased, because I do think the expressiveness of sign language, and of course my mother tongue, Irish Sign Language, is incredible. And, you know, with English, we have to think word for, you know, it comes out in a linear word, and words are, you know, we build the richness of the sentence or the concept through each word that we put together. Where in ISL, you can say a lot of words, what we call compacted, or on top of each other, because you're not just using your hands, you're using where your shoulders are, where your eye gaze is, what's happening on your facial expressions. So we can say a lot more quicker. Oh, God, I'm looking at my Coda sisters going, I'm not too sure if I'm saying that correctly.
0: You presumably would say that ISL has very much shaped you as an artist and as a performer.
1: No, absolutely. Absolutely. So I'm in my solo career, I suppose, I'm a visual artist, performance-based visual artist, and very much have always gone to sign language gestures or vocabulary within the work. And I was talking to you just before I made a piece for the Venice Biennale a couple of months ago, and in there I might stretch a sentence in sign language over 15, 20 minutes. So it becomes very dislocated. But it, for my interior conversation while you're making durational performances, I know I'm telling something, if you know what I mean.
0: Mm. How did you first discover Dublin Theatre of the Deaf, and when does your collaboration start with them?
1: I know. Well, my first experience of theatre is the Dublin Theatre of the Deaf. They are, still are, a stalwart of the deaf community. So a community theatre that plays now in the Deaf Village, that we're very proud of, the Deaf Village in Cabra. And in my time, it always played in the Deaf Club. So we had a famous, nostalgic Deaf Club in Rathmines that we all absolutely loved. And we would go there, and whether it be A Christmas Story or Santa's Coming or some kind of mimes, fun. It was always great, great fun. And obviously much more about the body and how you're communicating within the body. So actually it was a different experience for me when I went to English speaking, or what I call literary theatre, you know, as a teenager, brought as a school child. So no, they are great colleagues of mine. When I left art college, they yanked me in to make sets for them. I wouldn't call that a collaboration. I'd call that I was employed to make the set for them for one of their most famous plays called The Rejected Child, which won international awards for it within, of course, there's deaf theatre festivals. And then this brilliant visionary artistic director beside me of the Dublin Theatre Festival, Leanne Quigley, approached me 2013 or something like that to see if I would collaborate and with them in a much more formal way, in a much more equal way, and try. Her aim was, I don't want to put words in your mouth here, Leanne, but the aim was, we really want to play in mainstream theatres. Wasn't that right?
0: Well, my question, I suppose, firstly, Leanne, you're a member of the deaf community, and when we speak, I'll be interpreted by Caroline O'Leary, who's here in studio, and it'll be her voice interpreting Leanne's answers that listeners will hear, and also on the RTE News channel tonight, you can watch that there as well. Leanne, maybe first of all, tell us about Teresa Deevy, the Irish playwright. Who was she?
2: The first time I ever heard about Teresa Deevy would have been in 2013. I attended a lecture in Trinity College, Dublin, and they were discussing people in the arts with disabilities and playwrights, and two men came along. There was Chris Morash and Jonathan Bank. And they presented about a playwright, an Irish playwright who was deaf, called Teresa Deevy. Well, it just blew my mind. I had never known, I didn't know that there had been one up until that point. I'd never heard of a deaf playwright in Ireland. And I couldn't find out more information about her, and I was so intrigued. So when I wanted to do a project in collaboration with Amanda, I thought, we've got to do something about Teresa Deevy.
1: And we were in the middle of our first collaboration. She had yanked me into the world of collaborating with the Dublin Theatre of the Deaf already by that stage.
2: So the very first script that we saw was The King of Spain's Daughter. And on reading that up until, and then we found out more about the history of Teresa Deevy. Imagine a deaf playwright. How did she visualise and think about her plays being in theatre that she was writing? Because currently we have very little visibility for deaf playwrights. But she had written five plays, and I was just so intrigued to learn so much more. It was almost like Teresa Deevy had been forgotten by society. And I think in the last 10 years, there's been more and more findings about her.
1: And it's a really interesting story there about Teresa Deevy, that we kind of, we heard about her during Waking the Feminists a little bit, but actually not just as a forgotten female playwright. For us, it is more than that, that she's a forgotten deaf playwright. Mm. And as Leanne says there, she had, during the 30s, five plays produced in the Abbey Theatre, and then the Abbey closed its doors to her. And she turned to radio. That's a whole... We haven't got there yet, says you, possibly. But it's a fascinating example of the canon of Irish theatre and storytelling. And really, as Leanne said, it blew your mind, didn't it, Leanne? Leanne was like this, you know, we were in the middle of doing our first collaboration and she ran into the dressing room, we were about to go on, and she's going, Amanda, I know what we're doing next. There's this woman called Teresa Devi. Where do we get our scripts from? Let's go. And I was like, can we just do this one first?
0: Leanne, talk to me about that collaboration with RTE then, because she made radio plays that went out on RTE, but she wrote to RTE back in the day and came in to see how plays were made, didn't she?
2: That's right. She did. She came. She wanted to see how they were produced. Because she was hard of hearing, she couldn't hear the radio, obviously, so she had to come in to see how it looked. Deaf people are so good at reading body language and expression and capturing emotions and how people behave, and that would have assisted her in looking at how people use their bodies to communicate.
1: And in Chris Morash's essay, actually, he's a Trinity College academic who is also himself, and as Leanne says, Jonathan Bank of the Mint Theatre in New York, kind of rediscovered her from literally, as Jonathan said to us, he looked at the list of what the Abbey was running in the 30s and just noted all the women and kind of said, Jane Mac, this Waterford playwright has had an awful lot of plays on. And then that door went dead for her, you know. But when her work stopped, I'm jumping around using the word rejected from the Abbey Theatre, when it stopped being produced by the Abbey Theatre, she offered the scripts to radio. And Chris Morash, in his essay, talks about her writing to RTE when you were in the GPO back in the late 30s, asking for a pass so that she could come in to the radio studio to watch the actors performing her plays into the microphone.
0: Leanne, you and Amanda and Alvin Jones are the three collaborators here on Dignity. Can you tell us about the original script for Dignity and just what the broad outline of the play is?
2: The script for Dignity is quite short, maybe 17 minutes. And the three of us collaborated and explored the script and saw there was a lot of themes coming through the script. One of the characters in the script is Mrs. Halley, and she really, really wanted to tell her story. And she was being told no, but she's struggling within the script. She has a story she wants to tell. And that parallels, if you like, with the deaf experience of wanting to also communicate and tell stories, but being rejected. So those themes were reoccurring within the script. And in one part of it, there was an incident that happened that Mrs. Halley remembered. And I wanted to parallel that with the deaf experience. If you imagine a radio studio just like this, I suppose, it's really, really similar to an audiology room, which deaf people have a lot of experience with in terms of microphones and speech. And so the life experience from my perspective, I was really interested to kind of look at what it is to learn to speak, the experiences we had of speech training and so on within an audiology room, and then building your confidence up and then thinking, great, I'm ready now to go out into the world and speak to the world when I go outside, and because I've been having all this training with the microphone. But then people looked at me and thought, I don't understand what you're saying. And then that would knock your confidence in terms of your speech ability. So within this script, this explosive incident that happens of an emotional reaction towards not being able to tell a story, I wanted to correlate that to the deaf story. So there was lots of parallels there and themes within the script.
1: And yet we were really struck by, in DV's original play, Miss Halley is struggling to be heard. She's talking, as Leanne says, to a lodger is a writer in her house, and she's saying to him, can I tell you my life in 5 minutes, is the actual quote. And he's saying, no, I'm far too busy to listen to your life story. And, you know, she kind of begs him, what does she do?

0: We do a lot of playing with this, kind of trying to inveigle her way into telling the story. And eventually she tells this little story, the beautiful story about this shameful moment or a violent moment. And then we come off it and bring in the deaf experience. I mean, it's really striking when the company and Leanne and Alvin, as we were devising or developing our adaptation of Dignity, we were really struck by the similarities, would you believe, between a radio studio and an audiology studio, as Leanne's saying. Like, the audiologist would be sitting outside beyond the glass where your lovely producers are, you know, and the deaf person would be in here with headphones, with microphones, and testing their hearing or testing their speech or whatever. So we were having a little bit of fun with that parallel in some ways.
1: Amanda, there's an interesting element to the adaptation in that you've brought together the, this is such a fascinating story, the female ISL language and the male language. Can you explain how, but maybe start by explaining why there were two distinct languages in the first place?
0: Well, probably the expert is Leanne Quigley, but Leanne, jump in and correct me, okay? There was, traditionally, the girls were sent to an institution called St. Mary's School for Deaf Girls in Cabra. 1 mile down the road, the boys were sent to an institution called St. Joseph's School for Deaf Boys in Cabra. Never the twain met. And actually, the nuns in St. Mary's, this is Leanne's, is a past pupil of St. Mary's. Do you want to tell them about the nuns in St. Mary's going to France and what happened there?
2: St. Mary's, the Dominican nuns travelled to France to acquire and learn sign language there and bring it back to St. Mary's School. But as Amanda described, there were two schools, one for girls, one for boys. So in, if you like, an indigenous form of sign language in each school evolved. One was male and one was female. But when they met outside eventually, they started to realise these different signs. And women's signs, if you like, there are certain sign variations within women's signs that come directly from France. For example, the sign for Friday is like a V shape on your face here as I'm signing here.
0: So from the French word vendredi. Mm-hmm. And then the male sign
2: is this is way, which is about having, we must fast on a Friday. So this is actually the sign for fast.
0: So really radically different vocabulary. And as I'm reading sign language as an artist, radically different choreography or gestures or movements. We, in our piece, really center, we're bringing a lot of women's signs in it. I think, we just think they're more, what's the right word for this? Glamorous, tidy, beautiful.
2: They're really more feminine, soft, if you like, smooth flowing, a bit more graceful almost.
0: Graceful is the right word.
2: Like, for example, the sign for kiss. Now, women did it this way. If it's like a hug onto your face, there's more emotion showed in the sign to, about giving somebody a kiss. But as we were producing this, we want this script, we wanted to include some female signs in there, because if you like, it's sad, these signs are starting to disappear, and I'm really, really passionate about preserving that.
0: Because this idea of a gendered sign language and the kind of strict separation of the two institutions has kind of died out. So it is really women over 80 who carry the sign language, the women's variation in sign language. And within our production, we very particularly did myself and Leanne used the women's sign for mourning, which is this beautiful sign for mourning, and our ensemble cast used the male sign for mourning at the same time. So it's kind of like I'm trying to make a kind of fugal choreography, if you know it, the equivalent in a soundscape. So I'm trying to make these within the gestures and the choreography of work.
1: And all of the actors are from the deaf community and they're all working well. They're

0: holding down jobs as well. Is that making rehearsal time complicated?
1: Not. I look, my gorgeous husband Jimmy Fay is a professional theatre maker, and I look with jealousy that he has, you know, 4 weeks of full time actors. No, in all fairness and joking aside, it's been amazing because, and it actually suits me quite well. We do a much longer rehearsal period where we meet at weekends, intensive weekends, or I might come down. The Dublin Theatre of the Deaf always meet on a Monday and a Thursday evening in the Deaf Club, developing, you know, their own work. So the company are very well used to coming into the club and working on a Monday and Thursday, but for special events they'll come, and we've had intense workshops every weekend since the middle of August or something like that. And actually what that allows me to do as the director and the, in theatre terms, the set designer, but, you know, I would always make atmospheres and installations within my work. So it allows me to rehearse with them and then take that back to my studio and develop what needs to happen. What are they going to look like? What are the costumes? What's the installation? And then pop back into them and talk about that development and rejigger the choreography or the movement of the piece. So it's been incredible. I mean, the Dublin Theatre of the Deaf and myself, we've been, how long have we been, Leanne? Is it 13 years, actually, since our first production, which was a great telling of the deaf history, untold history of a deaf man who was shot during the Troubles at an anti-internment march. This is before Leanne discovered Teresa Devi. But really, from the outset of our working together, we wanted to, it was super clear, we were always going to work in ISL, that the deaf actors, deaf creatives were to the forefront of everything we did. And we wanted to tell the untold stories of the deaf community, the history of the deaf community. And this, you know, to parallel Devi's dignity, Mrs. Halley is begging this writer in her house to tell her story, an untold story. As Devi says, you can't see it from this window. It is around the corner. So hidden, beautifully hidden stories. And, you know, for us as community members, we know them. But actually, the Hearing Society in Ireland doesn't know them. And we have a gorgeous kind of first-hand history of deaf people's interaction with the black and tans. Do you want to mention that, Leanne?
2: There was an article written by a deaf man named James Wolfe. He wrote an article. It was really impressive, and it was a story about the black and tans, not just one, but a several pieces he wrote through the times of the Civil War discussing the black and tans. So we want to show that part of our deaf history, if you like, and we had deaf people who lived through that time period.
1: And you might say, what the heck are they talking about black and tans? Mrs. Halley says she had great stories published in the newspaper about when the black and tans were in Ireland, and we took that moment to go, and can we tell you about deaf people's interaction with the black and tans as well, you know? So we're in the Project Arts Centre at the moment. We've started installing. It's very, very exciting. Leanne, did you want to add something else there, my love?
2: Just one little quick anecdote about the black and tans. When we talk about a deaf man wanting to bring messages inside his boots, but the black and tans never looked, never saw, but a few deaf people were involved with the passing of messages to Irish rebels through messages in their boots. It's just a small little thing, but it's a part of our history.
0: It sounds like an absolutely incredible production. I want to thank you all for coming in to talk to me tonight. Amanda Coogan, Leanne Quigley, thanks for joining us. And to Caroline O'Leary for her interpretations as well. Thank you, everybody. Dignity runs the Project Arts Centre in Dublin from September 24th to 27th. And you'll find more information at dublintheatrefestival.ie.
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0: This September, step inside Jane Austen's Mansfield Park, but not quite as you know it. 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
17: Welcome back to Monday Night's Arena, where we are being interpreted in Irish Sign Language on the RTE Player and the RTE News Now channel. This week, the world premiere of Lourdes the Musical will take place at the Civic Theatre in Tala in a co-production with the Dublin Theatre Festival. Centering it in one of the most famous pilgrimage sites in the world, a place that has fascinated generations of Irish people, the play deals with faith and the search of miracles in a time of illness. It's written by Roscommon native Exan. Anthony, I'm just delighted to say he's with me in studio. Thanks for coming
18: in.
17: Particularly when you're in the process of getting everything ready. What stage are you at the moment?
18: I think they arrived yesterday, and the giant number of people are just getting everything ready for the pilgrimage to Tala, to Civic Theatre. It's exciting. It's looking good. I think people will have a good time.
17: Okay, I want to scroll back first. Where does Exanthony come from as a name?
18: Very simple story. When Facebook came in, what was like 2008 when we started getting on the Facebook, I was dating.

dating someone and we broke up and I didn't want him to find me online, so I just changed the A to an X and it sort of stayed. And that's really, that's the long and short of it. I also thought it was kind of funny because it reminded me of Christ and also Christina Aguilera.

0: 10. It was a satire musical, pop musical, I would say, about Oliver Cromwell and his time in Ireland. And it was really inspired by my time living in the UK and this sort of lack of knowledge, and also inspired by, really, really inspired by Brexit and the education system in the UK not really talking about the history. And I spent a long time writing it during COVID, and I really did not expect it to go in any certain way. I really thought that I was just making a show that I thought would be really good crack and had a bite. It was very political and very, it was really taking down that kind of, that man that we're all so familiar with, the kind of the powerful, egotistical man figure. You know, at the time it was Boris and Trump, and we did it. You know, at the end of the show, you're throwing a biscuit tin around because Oliver Cromwell's head is buried in a biscuit tin. And I remember going to bed and bearing in mind, I'd had my first review from the Irish Times in 2013, which gave my show at the time a 1 star, said it was a self-indulgent shambles. They had misspelled indulgent. And I went to bed thinking, I've done my job. You know, I've just done the show that I wanted to make, and then woke up to this like cacophony of online chatter and 5-star review from Donald Clark. Thanks, Donald. And a good Donald. And it was like things changed overnight, and a few days later I was signed to Curtis Brown, a massive literary agency, and I'd never considered myself a writer, ever. And suddenly I was like, you are a writer. And I was like, I don't know how to do that. So
1: was that a hard sell to get on stage in the first place?
0: No. I do remember an accountant in Dublin Fringe Festival blessing herself when she heard that we were doing Oliver Cromwell is really very sorry. But actually, I just believed in it. I really believed in it. I had a show beforehand that didn't really land, and I was just like, okay, look, this could be it. I wrote the application for funding, and I thought, if I don't get this, I might have to move out to do something else. And I just had this very firm belief that it was the right idea, the same way I do with Lords the Musical. I just have this very strong feeling that it's special. And you know, Dublin Fringe Festival, Ruth McGowan at the time had no qualms about putting it on, and there was never a question of like, don't do anything, you know, out there or anything. It was just like, make the show you want to make, you know. And yeah, it's kind of mad, you know. It was a mad experience. It's a real buzz.
1: Tell me about the difference between putting on something for the Fringe and putting on something in association with the Dublin Theatre Festival. What's that leap like, or is there one?
0: There is one. It's bigger scale. We've got like, I don't know, someone might, my producer is my ear right now. She's like, Hannah. We've got 30 people, I think, on the tech team alone. The cast number is still the same, but it's a huge production. It's a really, really big production. And it's running for the full 3 weeks of the festival, from the 25th of September to the 10th of October. And that scale in itself is a big leap. The money is bigger. We have a lot of support from different people like Arts Council Ireland and Dublin Theatre Festival and Civic Theatre. I don't feel different about the process or what I've done and how I've done it. I think Cromwell took 3 years. This took 4 years. You know, I've begun to take my time making things. I don't feel in this current moment in time while I'm sitting here on RT News and RT Radio 1 Arena, you know, feeling anything other than like excitement to share it. But I would say there is probably, you know, there's this conversation happening, I would imagine, around the difficult second album. But like, I just tell myself it's like my 9th album. Hmm. You know, I'm in my, you know, mid to early 30s or later. I don't know. I don't like to talk about it. But, you know, so it's just another project that we're just trying to nail, you know.
1: Well, given that you're in excitement mode, share it with us. What is Lords the Musical about?
0: I think it's going to excite people because at first I think people are going to be like, oh, Oliver Cromwell is really very sorry was a satire about Oliver Cromwell. And so Lords the Musical will be a satire about Lords, about the church, about, you know, the religious complex. But it's going to surprise people by how sensitive it is around the ideas of personal faith, how sensitive it is around the ideas of illness and care, but also how really funny it is. It's a really funny show. It like does this thing, I'm really happy to say, that like sets up, you know, something quite emotional and challenging around something and then pulls a rug and you're laughing again, but you're laughing and you're feeling really sad, you know. And it's a really, we did a sharing in the London Irish Centre in April, and I was amazed by people's emotional response to the work. You know, I didn't really expect that this intersection of faith and comedy and like our unique perspective on religion would actually be both emotional and hilarious, you know. And it's a big show. There's like a lot going on. I think I'm holding my cards close to my chest on that end.
1: Okay. In this play, Matthew finds out that he's

0: very early on, and then a lot of the play is about how he reacts to that.
1: Mm. Yeah, I thought at first that I would make a show that was very much about the church itself, and then as my life changed, you know, in 2023, I gave up alcohol, and my best friend Gisela, who is an older lady in her 70s, she had cancer, and I ended up kind of pausing my life, my career, ostensibly to care for her, you know. And we're in London. I'm in London, so your family is your friends, you know. And that started to inform the work, and I started to really hone in on the pure sense of what Lourdes is. This idea that people go to Lourdes in desperation, maybe knowing that nothing's going to happen, but hoping, you know. And I, you know, just as you get older, you experience loss in our lives, and you start to think, like, actually, maybe I might want to go and experience that. And I know so many people who go now who are young and are, you know, half hoping that something might change, you know. So it became, at first, what I thought was going to be a lark into something really personal. You know, it's a dedication to those people that have passed away, and the idea of intergenerational care and the baths of Lourdes being the central part of the experience. You know, you go in and you're like literally, you know, you're sort of dropped for a second and you get out again. And the idea is that you're dry, you know, and that's where you hope that everything gets better, you know, and it doesn't usually.
0: One of the things you deal with this is the maybe the underappreciated question, and when it comes to carers, particularly if people have never had any experience of it in their own life, that idea of burnout.
1: Yeah. Yeah, it's like, I'm only, like, you know, my friend, she passed away a year ago, and I was saying to my producer, I was like, I feel like I'm finally back in the world. You know, it's been, like, my light has kind of been gone, but in a way that had to, you know, I had to do what I had to do to help that person and to get them through. And while being lucky enough to be able to channel it into a work and to, like, there's a what we call an 11 o'clock number in the show, and it's played by, it's sung by a trans woman called Tracy, who's caring for her mum, and it's called Self-Made Woman. And I wrote that song like about a week after my friend passed away, in a kind of a sort of blitz of emotion, and it never changed. The song just came out, and it's this emotional high point of the show, and I think it's a great kind of evidence of like the kind of the release of like someone passing, and the relief, unfortunately, that you might feel, you know, that selfish relief.
0: And one of the factors that it deals with as well is, it's not that Lourdes is about hope or miracles. I think Father JP, as the character, says, you know, we promise that people wouldn't have to suffer alone, and that's a huge factor in it too.
1: Yeah, and I think people are going to be like, oh my God, Anthony's vaguely pro-church. But I'm not. I'm pro-faith. I think the idea of telling stories and stories of faith there give people relief, and that character is a sympathetic priest. You know, everyone warns me when I say I'm doing something, don't make a show about Oliver Cromwell, don't make a show about a priest. But he's a sympathetic character who is trying to put on a show, a musical about Saint Bernadette in Lourdes, to try and revitalize the parish in the year 2008, the year of our Lord, Celtic Tiger Crash, you know. And he is desperate for people to understand that actually it's just the stories that keep us going, and the community around us. And we're looking for miracles, you know, we're wondering, will some sort of magician arrive with the cure? But actually it's usually the people around us that are going to bail us out, you know.
0: It's International Sign Language Day. We have an interpreter here today as well. Do you come across that accessibility in your life and in your work, and what does it mean?
1: Well, my company, Xanthi Limited, is a very kind of access support focused company. And I mean, I'm really excited that we've got a ISL show on the 9th of October, when we did the ISL performances of Oliver Cromwell is Really Very Sorry with Vanessa, who people might know. It was one of the best shows I've ever experienced as a performer. It transformed the piece. And I'm really, in London as well, they're experimenting a lot with relaxed performances, but it's this idea that you can come into a 1:30 show and, you know, you might have a kid in a pram, you might have a disability, you might have a reason that you might need to leave every so often. And those are the shows that I tend to go to if I can, because they're the most relaxed, because we've all been to the theatre when it's the lights are down and you feel trapped, you know. But we're really access focused, and we're so excited to have our ISL performances on. So yeah,
0: I can't wait to see it. I'm really looking forward to it. Xanthony, thanks for joining us tonight.
1: You're welcome.
0: Lourdes the musical is going to be taking place from September 25th to October 10th. You can find out

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0: And tonight you can find us on the RTE Player and RTE News Now being interpreted in Irish Sign Language. It's rare enough that we'd celebrate a film on Arena that started out as a profound commercial failure, but such is the way with cult classics sometimes. And in this case, it is one of those. In the autumn of 1986, filmmaker Michael Mann, he of Heat, Collateral and Miami Vice fame, released Manhunter, based on Thomas Harris's novel Red Dragon. Made on a budget of $15 million, the film made back less than half what it cost to make, but it had enough style and strength of performance for it to thrive as a video release and ultimately spawn the serial killer thriller genre. This is largely down to Mann's unique filmmaking style, but also the fact that it's the first time we meet Hannibal Lecter on screen, played not by Anthony Hopkins, but by Brian Cox. Manhunter will get a limited re-release in cinemas at the end of this week to mark its 40th anniversary. Joining me now to look back at the film and to decide which version of Lecter is the best is Paul Whittington. Paul, you're very welcome.
5: Thank you.
0: We'll get to Brian Cox in a good time, but let's go back to 1986 when Manhunter was released.
5: Yeah.
0: It was a critical flop. Yeah. It was a commercial flop.
5: Yeah.
0: So why do you think audiences and reviewers of the day weren't really prepared for this film?
5: I think its themes and so on were quite challenging. And also it was made in this very arch, colour-coded way. It was like sort of Vertigo or something like that. And people were... The juxtaposition of those two... themes were difficult, and David Lynch had been offered it and he turned it down, the story, because he said it was violent and completely degenerate. This is David Lynch we're talking about here. So I think that, and also like Michael Mann was not really that established, and he was tainted with television as well and all that sort of stuff, so, and there was a lot of snobbery about that in those days. And funnily enough, in these parts of the world, at that time you would sometimes get these lags between films coming out in America and then coming out here, because they didn't have to worry about, you know, bootlegging and so forth. So there was a full year before it came out here, and it was pretty much ignored here, though a few critics liked it. And then it came out in VHS quite quickly afterwards, and that's where I first saw it, in this I was quite young at the time, obviously, in this sort of shabby kind of scary bed set in London, and it scared the absolute Jesus out of me, because there's this intensity, there's this contrast between the very sleek kind of look of it, so you know, almost sort of Miami Vice style at times, and what it's talking about, that's really unsettling.
0: I am almost 100% sure that the first time I saw it was on Moviedrome on BBC Two with Alex Cox. It
5: yes, fits that sounds into, about right, yeah.
0: Fits into all of those movies that a generation of us would have discovered at that
5: point. Yeah, absolutely.
0: Michael Mann, he's coming pretty much straight off Miami Vice, the TV show, at this point. So how do you think he brought together something that does involve a quite sleek visual style, but with very different subject matter?
5: Yeah, I think it's actually a very interesting film, because he didn't like the title of the book. The title of the book, of course, was remade, Red Dragon, with, I think, Ralph Fiennes was in it, wasn't he?
0: And Edward Norton.
5: Yeah. And he didn't like that. He thought that was a terrible title. So he called it Manhunter instead. And he just had very strong ideas about how he wanted it to look. The Will Graham character, William Peterson's character, who's this FBI profiler, when he's at home, he's in this, who is it, Robert Rauschenberg's seafront place, or some rich artist. It's like this beautiful deco thing with the sea, and everything is blue and wholesome because he's got a good relationship.

0: And then with Elector, when we meet him, he is like he is evil incarnate, obviously, and he is in a sanitized white cell, as though they're trying to keep the blackness in. And then you've got this red brown thing that happens when Dolarhyde comes along, who is the Tom Noonan character, who is the Tooth Fairy, who is staging home invasions and killing people because they're happy.
1: Okay, let's take something from it. This is a scene where William Peterson, as Will Graham, is visiting the scene of a quite violent murder, and he's making notes in his dictaphone.
2: I want you to help me, Dr. Lecter.
3: I thought so.
2: It's about Atlanta and Birmingham.
3: Yes?
2: You read about it?
3: In the papers. I don't tear out the articles. I wouldn't want them to think I was dwelling on anything morbid. You want to know how he's choosing them, don't you?
2: I thought you might have some ideas.
3: Why should I tell you?
2: You get to see the file in this case. And there's another reason.
3: Pray tell.
2: I thought you might be curious to see if you're smarter than the person I'm looking for.
3: Then by implication, you think you're smarter than me since you caught me.
2: No. I know that I'm not smarter than you.
3: Then how did you catch me, Will?
2: You had disadvantages.
3: What disadvantages?
2: You're insane.
3: You are very tan, Will. Your hands are rough. They don't look like cops' hands anymore. And that shaving lotion was something a child would select. It has a ship on the bottle, doesn't it? Don't think you can persuade me with appeals to my intellectual vanity.
2: I don't think I'll persuade you at all. You'll either do it or you won't.
1: And apologies, that is, of course, Will Graham visiting Hannibal Lecter in jail with Brian Cox as Hannibal Lecter. At the core of Thomas Harris's books is this idea that the people who hunt serial killers are not necessarily too different from them.
0: No.
1: How does this film work with that?
0: Well, William Peterson's character, Will Graham, he had to stop because of Lecter, because he got too close to that mind that we just heard there, the spider's mind, and so but he has agreed to come back because this Tooth Fairy is as I say is killing families and. For reasons of his own, and so he goes back into it, but you can see how damaged he is, and the closer he gets to the Tooth Fairy, the more he starts to understand him, and the more he starts to despair. So what it deals with is the toll of dealing with cases like this, and at the same time, and more interestingly, almost it. Peterson, in order to understand his character, in order to understand the killers, he tries to sympathize with them, and he finds himself able to do so with Tooth Fairy because of the dreadful childhood he has had and how he was dehumanized. So that was one of the most challenging things about the film, that these monsters, as it were, are people.
1: It's not necessarily deliberate method acting, but there seems to have been on this film a lot of people who did a lot of methody things to get into their role.
0: They did lots of methody things. I mean, obviously, Will Graham and Mann, actually, they spent time with the FBI and serious crime units, and so that's fairly ordinary stuff. Although Peterson had to, he couldn't get away from this character afterwards. He famously dyed his hair blonde to do a play in Chicago afterwards. Joan Allen, who plays a blind woman whom Dolarhyde becomes obsessed with, so that it's a very clever, thrillery thing, because she doesn't know who she's involved. He's showing her videos of people he's killed, and she doesn't know what he's showing her. She walked around New York in a blindfold in order to get the part. But Noonan, who actually died earlier this year, he didn't like me. I hate stories about actual psychopaths. I don't want to read them or know about them. Thanks very much. He didn't like that either. So instead, he decided that his character, Dolarhyde, thought he was doing the right thing by his victims, that he was being kind to them in the way he did things. And that was his way into it. He stayed apart from the cast, the crew. He stayed in different hotels so that when the actors met him, they were all spooked by him. It's a very successful idea.
1: Okay, I've left it long enough. Let's get into Brian Cox. He's the first on-screen Hannibal Lecter. This is, what, 5 years before Silence of the Lambs?
0: Yes.
1: What makes him so very good at this? Because he's very effective.
0: He's very effective, and it's not fair to compare because he's in this for quite a short period of time, and Anthony Hopkins had a lot to do and therefore a lot of acting to do, and boy, did he do it, and it was great fun. But what's interesting about how Cox approached this is his stillness. Like he's very still, he's very quiet, he doesn't raise his voice, he's always watching, he doesn't blink, if you notice, not really, and he's watching for weakness.

0: all the time, and it just makes you very frightened for some reason. And again, the color, you know, he needs to be in a blinding white cell, or else he'll, you know, what will he do? So he's very, very good in it.
1: It's almost fair to say that you can draw a line from Manhunter to maybe to Seven to Mindhunter, the TV series, even to the criminally underrated Hannibal TV series itself.
0: Yeah, and CSI and all those things as well.
1: CSI, because William Peterson, people will mostly know him from CSI as well.
0: Yeah.
1: It's quite influential for something that wasn't really seen by an awful lot of people on initial run.
0: It was seen by an awful lot of filmmakers. I think that's the thing. It was seen by an awful lot of, and sort of geeky people like ourselves, you know, who like to watch sort of these odd films. And it is, in a way, it's kind of an art house film, you know, all the shriek back music and everything. It's very arch.
1: Yeah, which is why the music is really interesting. Talk about that.
0: It is. Well, he uses music very well always in his films. But if people remember Shriek Back, they came out of XTC, the Bristol band, and their music was unsettling in itself. But the way that he used it, the way that he juxtaposed it with certain scenes, and of course the climactic scene, which has great music in it, is it slows down, which is a very man thing from the period. So really, I think he told the story very well, but in a way that wasn't considered mainstream enough for people like thrillers, and the subject matter would then put off artsy people like ourselves, perhaps. Mm. But so it sort of fell between two stools, but it's a very fine film, I think.
1: I mean, there's a line that's being walked in here as well, because it does ask us to sympathise with the Tooth Fairy.
0: It does.
1: In this, and with his horrible childhood. But it doesn't soften any of the crimes that he commits in it either. I mean,
0: no.
1: The walking that line assumes a certain amount of maturity on the part of your audience. Does it pull it off?
0: Yeah, I think it does, because it's doing an awful lot of things sort of morally, if you like, at once, and it certainly doesn't stint in terms of the crimes. Like, as I say, I don't like reading about these things, so I definitely had nightmares after the first time I saw it, and yet you do, in the end, in a strange way, feel sort of sorry for the... And in fact, William Peterson's character says it. He said, I despise what he does. I feel sorry for the child, and that's kind of the point, really.
1: The film is back in cinemas on Friday. There's 3 minutes of it has been reinstated and a visual upgrade as well.
0: Yeah, visual upgrade. And it is really, it's really an artifact of its time, apart from anything else. And it'll be interesting to see what people who've never seen it think of it now, because even he doesn't really make films in this way anymore. But you can see its influence in everything. It's well worth going to see.
1: Is it one that you maybe don't necessarily need to see on a big screen, but it is beneficial to see it in a room full of people?
0: I think it is, because there are jumps, the way it works benefits an audience. But no, visually, everybody has huge giant televisions these days, Rick, so I think you could watch it at home.
1: And I think late at night with an audience.
0: Yeah.
1: That might be the way to go. Yeah. Okay. Before I let you go, pros and cons of the Hannibal Lecter played by Brian Cox and the Hannibal Lecter played by Anthony Hopkins, and do you have a preference?
0: Well, I do have a preference, because, as I say, I think he was so still in this, and it would be very interesting to see what he would have done had he been given more time. In fairness to Hopkins, he was given an awful lot of time, and it got a bit fruity as it went on, which is not to say I didn't like it, but I do prefer this one, because I sometimes think the stiller and quieter somebody is, the scarier they are.
1: Okay. Paul Whittington, thank you so much for joining us. Manhunter goes on limited re-release in Irish cinemas this Friday to mark the 40th anniversary of the film, and you can check out local listings for details wherever you are. That is it for our special edition of Arena to celebrate Irish Sign Language Awareness Week 2026. It has been an absolute joy. For more information, go to rte.ie and RTE's ISL channel. Our thanks to RTE's First Line Response team and Platform Operations for their assistance with tonight's show. Our broadcast engineer was Amy O'Reilly. ISL interpretation was by Catherine White. Broadcast coordinator was Ollie Hamilton. Michelle Brown is our researcher. Sound tonight was by James Feeney, and tonight's show produced by Reg Loopy. Tomorrow night on Arena, we'll be talking to producer Liam Neeson and actor Monica Dolan about the new film The Lost Children of Tuam. Jan Carson on her new short collection of microfiction, inspired by her numerous hotel visits of recent years. It's called No Vacancy. And we'll talk to Mary Kremen, the co-curator of the new Technologies of Peace exhibition at IMA. That's all tomorrow night from 7 here on RTE Radio 1. If you've missed the programme tonight, you'll be able to catch it not only on RTE Listen, but on the RTE Player as well. John Creedon is next after the news. 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
1: RTE News with Fintan Duffy. The inquiry into the 1998 Oma bombing has heard that up to 14 men may have been involved in a conspiracy to attack the County Tyrone town. 29 people, including a mother pregnant with twins, were murdered when the dissident Republican bomb went off on the main street. The inquiry heard that the Continuity IRA and the Real IRA had cooperated to carry out the bombing. Organisations representing primary and special school management and staff have called for an increase in budget funding to help schools cover essential day-to-day running costs. They've written to the Minister for Education seeking a €50 rise in the basic capitation rate, bringing it from €274 to at least €324 per pupil. Our political correspondent, Micheál Lehane.
2: These representative groups say most primary schools are now facing a challenging situation as they try to pay for energy, insurance, materials, cleaning, maintenance and water. 71% of primary schools ran a deficit last year, according to an analysis carried out by independent consultants on almost half the primary schools in the country. The average school ran a deficit of more than €8,000 on its capitation income, while 40% were forced to rely on voluntary contributions from parents just to make ends meet. The group now wants the capitation grant linked to inflation. They argue that if this had happened over the last decade, schools would not be dependent on parental contributions and fundraising to meet their basic running costs.
1: Denmark, Greenland and the United States are to sign a deal on Greenland's security tomorrow. An agreement Denmark said will put Arctic security under NATO's watch rather than leaving it solely to Washington and Copenhagen. The agreement, to be signed at the UN General Assembly in New York, has not been made public, although President Donald Trump has said it grants the US permanent control. Denmark and Greenland have not commented on Mr. Trump's claim, but said the deal will benefit the Arctic island and respect its sovereignty. Further charges are to be brought against two men accused of raping a woman in the car park of Kent Railway Station in Galway last month. The men, aged 25 and 27, appeared via video link at this morning's sitting of Galway District Court, where proceedings were translated for them by an Arabic interpreter. They cannot be named to protect the identity of the alleged victim. Judge Fiona Lydon was told during the brief hearing that directions from the DPP were now at hand.
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1: Well, staying warm and humid, coolest in the west and warmest in the east. Rain and drizzle will develop along the northwest coast by morning, with temperatures falling to between 12 and 16 degrees. And that's it from the newsroom for now.
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9: Diddly-dum, and we're back. Hello again, friends and neighbours. Welcome aboard. It's another stress-free 2 hours, far from the madding crowd and away from the cares of the day. Into the evening we go with great music. John Creedon back at the tiller here with a big thanks, of course, to Fiacna and to Ray, I believe, for steering the old ship there over the past couple of weeks. But JC back at the helm anyway and charting a course tonight that will take us to Funky Town with the Dap Kings, Bluesville with Slim Harpo and T-Bone Walker. We've got the National, Boy George, the War on Drugs, South South, Pet Shop Boys, and an awful lot more. In the green corner, loads of great Irish music, including Amble, Soda Blonde, McDora Yates, Fontaines DC, Van the Man, and more. Anyway, over this way, your table's waiting. Got a mad notion I'd start with this today. Anyway, welcome.

Yeah. I tore the vocal cords out of my neck, imitating him as a small little fella. Louis Armstrong, indeed. The first record I ever got. Didn't pay for it, of course, because I was too small to have money. But the first record I ever got was indeed a song by Louis Armstrong back in the, I'd say, the late 1800s. And so a wise man once said, so old that the little hole in the middle has healed up, almost. But anyway, Louis Armstrong it was with Cabaret for no particular reason. I just thought I needed a grand entrance. So anyway, hope you're doing well. And I expect the tunes have been great while I've been away. And I'm just delighted to be back. And hope your form is good and that life has been treating you gently over the past couple of weeks. All kinds of stuff in the mix tonight. Here's Robert Palmer. It's a classic cut. It is Johnny and Mary.

Good man, Marvin Gaye's song, Mercy, Mercy Me, and Then I Want You, both of those, and the one before it, Johnny and Mary, from Robert Palmer. And Robert Palmer, of course, wrote that first one as well, Johnny and Mary. It's Tunes all the way through from 8 o'clock until 10, Mondays to Fridays. Our next port of call, it being a Monday, is Bluesville. In a moment, we'll have the Monday Blues, but before that, you're at the Old Happy Blues.

Mm-hmm. The blues. They call it Stormy Monday. T-Bone Walker. Absolutely brilliant. And before that, we heard Slim Harpo, the man I've played quite a few times over the years. I'm a King Bee Baby is one of his better known songs on this show anyway. But there's a song from him called Tina Nuna Ni. I know, I was thinking, actually tempted to pair him with Buster Bloodvessel, who of Bad Manners, who's got a song called Ni Ni Ni Na Na Na Nu Nu Nu Nu. They just sit right beside each other on the shelf anyway, whatever about musically. It's 24 minutes past 8 o'clock and the tunes go on right through. Next up, I want to give you a new release, a band, again, no strangers to this programme. It's a band called The War on Drugs. They're back with a new one like this. It's on the RT Radio 1 Recommends list and it's called Who's That?

0: Classic cut there from The National, Your Mind Is Not Your Friend, featuring Phoebe Bridgers. And just before that, we heard Who's That? And that's the latest offering from The War on Drugs. Now then, we're heading to Funky Town. We've got a couple of songs in tonight from the Dap Kings, and we'll be going there directly after the break.
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How long indeed, yeah. The Dap Kings with the hyphen in the middle. That's important if ever you're looking for them. It's happened to me once or twice. The Dap Kings. And I go, no sign of them. Maybe it's just Dap Kings. No, it's the Dap Kings with the hyphen in the middle. That's how it goes. How long do I have to wait for you was the title of that. And before that, Nobody's Baby. And both of those from the Dap Kings featuring Sharon Jones on lead vocals. Loads of messages saying, can you play the brilliant Amble, Mary's Pub? I certainly will. That comes in from James from Baldoyle in Dublin originally, but listening from beautiful Dingle, Diane Hoosh, the Fortress of the Hussies. Yep, that's how it translates. Dangin' Eichhoosh, in the same way as Dangin in other parts of the country, like County Offaly and so on. A fort, that's it, an old fort. Now, when I say an old fort, now I mean an old fort. Who else is there? Lionel Derrimace said, I'd love if you could mention my partner's birthday during this evening's show, Monday 21st of September. Angela Keane, who was born in Tralee. We sent her best wishes and a happy birthday greeting. She spent her youth in Tullamore and Athlone and then went on to work in London and later to China, where she spent 10 years. There, she started to play Gaelic football with the Beijing Banshees. I love that, the Beijing Banshees. And they won a few trophies. Nice one. Who are they playing? Who's from Shanghai? There must be a team down there as well. Anyway. And Hong Kong. Yeah, I guess all over China there are Gaelic football teams. I have little doubt. But the family home is in West Kerry in Lispol. There's another great place name. Paul's Fort, isn't it? Lispol, I expect anyway. But that's where her heart still is. And that's where we are tonight. In Lispol. Nice one. You might play something by Van Morrison. I certainly will play Van a little bit later on. I'm her partner of 21 years. I'm Lionel. I'm French, but nobody's perfect. Ah, come on, the French aren't the worst. No need to apologise, Lionel. You're welcome to the party. Happy birthday to my darling is the message. And that comes in there from Lionel Derrimace. I expect I pronounced that. I pronounced all the S's, but I expect it being French. That's might be how it is. And it's probably Lionel as well, so forgive me. Yeah, I'm thinking all of a sudden of a footballer be the name of Lionel. Do you know who? Right, we're off again. And next up, I want to give you music from Fontaines DC. They've got a new one, by the way. This goes back a bit. Sha, sha, sha.

Yep, there they go, Fontaines DC. We heard two, Roy's tune preceded by Sha Sha Sha, which goes back a bit. Roy's tune from the album Doggerel. Actually, that bit there, just that opening, that introduction, reminds me a bit of the Rolling Stones, Start Me Up. Is that bit there? You know what I mean? Anyway, great band, flying it at the moment, and heading for Slane and all the rest. Now, we've got all kinds of messages in here. Let me send greetings to Tina and to Una. And they

is say, please say thank you to the grower, farmer in Grange, Feather-on-Sea, for the delicious free cooking apples to which we helped ourselves yesterday from the box they have outside their home. It was a lovely surprise as we ended a fab girly weekend at Norman View Caravan Park, just outside the village. Norman View. I love that. There they are. They're coming. No, that's later. Them's the Vikings. But anyway, Norman View is the name of the caravan park just outside the village. Needless to say, the tarts are in the oven as we speak. Yes, I think I know what you mean. Very nice thought. A donation will be made to UNICEF in thanks for their kind gesture. And God knows UNICEF has its hands full at the moment. Tina and Una, thanks for the message. And again, thanks to the farmer, grower in Feather-on-Sea and Grange for their kind gesture. It's a good move, actually, because apples are one of those things that more often than not, those who have apples... Oops-a-daisy. Sorry, excuse me. That was my own fault. No. But apples are one of those things that if people grow apples, they usually have a pair of trees with pollination and everything else, and more often than not, they end up with more than they actually need. So it's either a case of sending them to Shawrings or wherever it is up in Clonmel where they make the cider, or give them to others, but yeah, rather than see them rot. The blackbirds like them too, so I guess they'll go to some use somewhere, but a big thumbs up there and a thank you to that kind farmer stroke grower. Hello to Deirdre Joyce in the beautiful Errislanan Peninsula. Wonderful part of the world, and I send best wishes, and that one is from Jennifer. Great to hear you back, Rosie, Evan and Sampras, the dog here, on our final night of an almost 5-month trip around Europe. Oh, that's the job, isn't it? We've just met up with Rosie's brother, Patrick, who we haven't seen since January. Well, you were gone, like, do you know what I mean? Anyway, since then, he cycled... Oh, God, he was busy too. I know, like magnets, they kind of... Sometimes they push away, don't they? But since then, since January, he cycled from Singapore to Hanoi. I presume he wasn't avoiding someone. That's no, anyway, he got through a fair bit of China. And he went on to cycle the Pamir Highway and then Beijing to Cherbourg. Berlin to Cherbourg. I'm glad I spotted that. Or you'd have to issue a public denial. That's not true. I never said I cycled from Beijing to Cherbourg. My fault. He cycled from Berlin to Cherbourg. Actually, I do that myself in an afternoon. We're having a few beers, swapping travel stories and enjoying the tunes. Fans of Van the Man there as well. And Into the Mystic, also your old jingle. All right, one fine day. And Rosie and Evan, I got your photograph as well. Thank you very much for that. Right, on we're going to go with some Joni Mitchell. Been a while. This is My Old Man.

He has been blessed with a beautiful voice. John Blake. He's back with a new release. It's on the RT Radio 1 Recommends list. And there it is. Burning for You is the title of that. And as warm up there for John Blake, we had Jody Mitchell. Yeah, it must be a buzz when you hear someone like Joni Mitchell or Tom Waits or Leonard Cohen or some icon like that singing. And then you hear your own song come on the radio. It must be brilliant. I don't know.

I'd have to do it. I'd have to write a hit. That's it. But Burning For You is the title of that. And we dedicate that to anyone who likes that kind of music, because we've got loads of it. Mellow stuff on the way in a minute from Amble as well. But before it, from Blue, it was My Old Man. Want to say hello there to a friend who's on board, to Sean and to Don as well. Also, hello to Dermot. He says, what a talented guy Robert Palmer was. Gone way too early. Yeah, he made great music. He had a stack of hits, Robert Palmer. I always associate him with Graham Parker and The Rumour. They were all the rage at around about the same time. But Robert Palmer, yes, certainly charted on numerous occasions and put out a few decent albums along the way too. But that's from Dermot. Dermot, I'm glad you were on board there tonight for that. Right, Coughing Up Butterflies. That's another new Irish release from Bell X1. Sounding great.

when we were marking the anniversary of the Radio Centre. They performed live for us, as they did on New Year's Eve way back when. How far back? Maybe 2010, something like that. A New Year's Eve show from College Green in Dublin. Madness. We're on the same bill, actually. And that was just great. So there we are with The Upswing. That goes back a couple of years. Before that, a song also from Bedex One called Coughing Up Butterflies. And that's from their brand new album. Oh, yes, I was wondering there if there were more clubs, GAA clubs in China, apart from the Beijing Banshees. And I thought, well, that there might be. Sure enough, they're coming in from all over. Kuala Lumpur as well, which I know is not China, Malaysia. Great city. Big Chinese population there as well. But they have a GAA club there as well. And I saw another message there from China. Where is this now? Till I find it. Hold on till I find it. Keep out of me light. Shanghai GAA is alive and kicking. My daughter Sarah and her partner Kevin are in the club with lots of others. A right international bunch they are too. It's very active, says Jennifer. You see, there you are now. Build it and they'll come. If you bring 24 come-ons to anywhere, Johannesburg or whatever, before you know it, there'll be 24 people playing hurling. That's how it happens. Bring it and they'll play. But I know that GAA clubs all over the planet really are huge centres. I saw a lovely thing recently. It was online. It must have been on social media, where I saw somebody bringing their dad to Gailey Park in New York, where he had brought this little girl when she was a tiny tot, and it was going to be his last visit. I think he was in his early 90s. And was living in New York and could only vaguely place. But he remembered, oh God, did he remember it, yeah? And he was trying to remember where the old stand was. And, oh, these places, they're shrines, really and truly, whatever your code might be, whether it's just cricket or hurling or hopping the ball, doesn't really matter. If there was a place where you spent happy hours doing that, it'll always be special, I guess. And that's the case now with the GAA in Kuala Lumpur and Shanghai and Beijing. There are probably a few more there as well, because I can't get to half of these messages. Let me mention a few more as I go. Great to have you back. Happy till 2 a.m. Brill, I was going to ask for Bellex One and then you did it, says Ben. Thank you, Ben. John, would you be able to play Big Old Jetliner by Steve Miller Band? I won't do it tonight, but I will do it soon. I should dedicate that to Morris, who said to me recently, he said, why do you say that you can't... You're not going to play it. It's a fair point. I suppose I'm in a rip and read situation here, and so far as the stuff coming down the screen, and I have to edit it as I go. Mm-hmm. Kind of. John, welcome back, my old man. Is my favourite Joni Mitchell song. I'm loving it, says Pat in Balbriggan. Good stuff, Pat. A couple of more nice messages there now as well. I'm here with my brother in Templetown Beach in Cooley. Beautiful Cooley Mountains. That's a gorgeous part of the world. Great place too for the old puck fodder. I expect there's a GAA club in Cooley as well. There certainly is, up that direction, and Omeath and all around Carniford there. That is such a beautiful countryside. We're blessed really on this island. But Cooley, the Cooley Peninsula. Would love to hear the Dutchman from Liam Clancy. Keep up the good work. I'll do my best. Play and say hello. Oh yes, people there recalling Jacko McDonough, who passed away age 64 today, a League of Ireland legend, a Shamrock Rovers star for many of the year in the 80s, just 64. Sad to see Jacko's passing. I saw that on social media today, and I know a lot of Rovers fans will have the head bowed tonight for Jacko McDonough. I've got Helen there listening in as well, another fan of Van the Man. That's all very encouraging. I think we'll drift back, not so much to Funky Town, but more to Soulville. Oh, yeah. This is the Reverend. Reverend Al Green, that is, no. You'd see more reverence in a chip shop at closing time.

0: Ah, yes. The super sounds of the 70s. All the rage. Haven't gone away, you know. 80s hasn't gone away either. It's amazing how many 80s nights I encounter. And the songs of the 80s seem to draw in a big young crowd as well. So that's for the punters there now. That's for all the young crowd. Funky Town from Lips Incorporated. I hope you enjoyed. Before that, Earth, Wind & Fire. What a band. If you're not familiar with Earth, Wind & Fire, they made some mad music, brilliant music, really. Fantasy is another brilliant recording, but I'll play that one, sure. For the month that's in it, someone suggested it to me earlier anyway, September. It's not that I hadn't thought of it myself along the way, but yeah, September. In fact, September Song as well is another beautiful recording. I might get to that one of the nights. But anyway, that was September from Earth, Wind & Fire. Huge band. And yeah, all those kind of lime-coloured lamé cat suits and mad afro hairstyles and bell-bottoms and just loads of them on stage. Earth, Wind & Fire. They brought it all to the table and the stage. That was September. And we began that run of three there with the Reverend Al Green and Let's Stay Together. Ah, yeah. Soul Meister Supreme. Now, I wanted to say hello before I forget it to Sarah. Thank you very much for the kind message, Sarah. And I'm glad. I hope your commute is nearly over there. And yeah, we're keeping each other company, I guess, on the old wireless. It's always been great for that. Has the radio bit of company, whether it is long ago, listening to the BBC World Service a long way from home, or listening to Radio Luxembourg late at night, or whatever it might be, it still is a great old medium, is radio. And thanks for the thumbs up there. Would you by any chance play September by Earth, Wind & Fire? After all, it is the 21st of September. That was with kind regards from Caroline and Hoth. So Caroline, that was for you. Did someone say funk? Yippee! Helena Fitzgerald, otherwise known as Funky Fitz here, reporting in from South Kilkenny. Doesn't get much funkier than that. Well, maybe Detroit, Philadelphia, and South Kilkenny. Yep, you got it all going on there. A couple of handy hurlers in the parish too. A big shout out for Ruth Fuller, who is currently in the water off Scotland, having entered the water off Northern Ireland this morning at 7 a.m. in her quest across the North Channel. Whoa, rather Ruth than me. I don't expect she's listening. You wouldn't know. You wouldn't know. People go to fierce lengths to listen to the Creedon show. They'd swim all the way to Scotland. But that sounds like a daunting challenge. It is a daunting challenge. And she hopes to reach land by 9 p.m. Oh, sure, look, it's 28 minutes past 9. I expect she's out, dried, sorted, having a cup of Bovril and listening to the Creedon show. It's what I would expect. Anyway, hope that was a safe old crossing for her and that she's in good shape. That is a haul, I think, any time of the year. And she probably arrived there in the dark at 9 o'clock, but I trust all is well there. And you might let me know, actually, whether she completed the task or not. I expect she did. Sounds like a determined woman, all right, there, reading the message. I appreciate that. And send best wishes to one and all. I'm asked to say hello to Frank Power of Kileshan in Carlow, celebrating his birthday on the 22nd of September. He's listening in at home with his wife, Mary, and they love the show so much. Well, I'm glad to hear that. And we do send a happy birthday there to Frank, and best wishes to one and all. I also had another message there as well. I think it was from Brona to say, if I'm not mistaken, that her son is a referee with Kuala Lumpur GAA. There it is, actually. It's the next message up, and there are more there as well. Hello to Catherine. We send you best wishes, leaving for the UK tomorrow. And a fan of Hank Waddell, as I am myself. I'm going to have to play a Hank Waddell song soon. But Marion sends best wishes. Hank performed live on at least one occasion on this show. Back in the years when we used to have live music here occasionally at lunchtime. And I got that message from Helen too. Thank you. I'll just press on here with a couple of tunes while the going is good. I'll take a quick break first. I'm going to come right back with some beautiful music. We've got Nick Drake and Judy Zook, amongst other people, in the mix.
1: 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This is an error. And this is the sound of his minty bubbles. Conjuring melt in your mouth. Pure, bubbly joy. Melt into the moment with Aero's delicious peppermint bubbles. Aero, Feel the bubbles melt.

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I think she's just brilliant. Wherever she's been up front, the band has been brilliant too. And this occasion it's with Soda Blonde, Fay O'Rourke there, and My Violence. It's a new release from Soda Blonde. One good song after the next, and they're flying it. Good for them. And My Violence is the title of that song. My Violence, as in not My Violins. Before that, then, we heard Nick Drake and the classic Poor Boy. Look at the time. 'Tis like the grains of sand in an eight timer, just flying out. So let me keep going before the tide has completely run out in me. I want to give you a couple of fine songs.

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Always very slick, sophisticated, electronic sound with huge anthemic choruses and powerful stuff. 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

Fast and Furious. Sweep off three there, beginning with Pet Shop Boys, It's a Sin. We heard Soft Cell with Torch, and finally that was Jimmy Somerville there, and Not the Common Arts, Bronski Beat, and Why. Very briefly before I go, a quick hello to all the crew listening in Oswego in the States, who send greetings to Brona. Also hello to Francis and to Tommy, who are listening to us this evening in Powerville, they say. And Frank and Rita and Mark and Gavin O'Driscoll send a very happy birthday greeting for tomorrow to Ian. I'm heading out the gap, but I do so with a song I promised I'd play. I mentioned it a little earlier on. Mary's Pub from Amble. Until the next night, good night.

0: Amble and Mary's Pub, ending the first of the week of the John Creedon Show. 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
0: Derek and the team will be here in a few minutes for our regular Monday night meet of Mooney Goes Wild. That's after the news now with Fintan Duffy.
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7: Good evening. Nearly 130 heads of state and government are due in New York for the UN General Assembly's high-level week. The world gathering takes place as the conflicts in the Middle East and Ukraine continue, with issues such as AI and climate change set to be discussed. The Taoiseach and several government ministers have travelled to New York. Micheál Martin, who will attend a series of meetings with UN agencies regarding the Middle East and Palestine, said the focus should be pressure on Israel. Meanwhile, the Minister for Foreign Affairs, Helen McEntee, said it's up to individuals themselves whether or not to watch the upcoming international football fixtures between Ireland and Israel. She said it's very clear that the Irish government does not support the Israeli government and its actions. Conor Hunt reports.
8: Helen McEntee was addressing the media in New York today outside the UN, where this week she'll be attending a series of high-level meetings. She said that Ireland's view is clear. Israel is breaching international law and said, "We are seeing an attempt to erase a population." She said she wanted to bring sanctions on trade, goods and services at an EU-wide level, but said that must happen collectively. She said the EU was failing on the issue, saying if we don't act collectively, then the decisions of the Israeli government will not change. Asked about the international arrest warrant for the Israeli Prime Minister, she said realistically she wasn't sure if that was going to be acted upon, but said there needs to be repercussions for people who break international law.
7: The OMA inquiry has heard that as many as 14 men were involved in the plot to bomb the County Tyrone town in 1998. 29 people were killed, including a woman pregnant with twins, and more than 220 others were injured in the bombing. Our Northern correspondent, Conor McCauley.
9: The inquiry barrister set out the story of the OMA bombing in a day-long submission. He named up to 14 people who are assessed as having been involved. Some were names that were in the public domain, others were not. Paul Graney, KC, said Dundalk Republican Colm Murphy had been the spider at the centre of the web of conspiracy. Colm Murphy is now dead, as are some of the others named. The inquiry was told of the extent of Irish government cooperation. The bombing had been planned and executed from the Republic of Ireland. It has handed over hundreds of documents running to tens of thousands of pages. but witnesses will not attend to give evidence in person, instead supplying statements via an Irish judge. That's something the inquiry was told had disappointed the families and the inquiry itself. Conor McCauley, RT News, at the OMA Inquiry in Belfast.
7: The tech giant Google has been fined over €400 million by the Data Protection Commission over the processing of location data. Under data protection rules, such information must be processed in a lawful, fair and transparent manner. But the commission said its investigation into Google found failures in this regard. The Data Protection Commissioner is Dr. Des Hogan.
10: We've found 8 infringements across Google, 3 Google services, and it resulted in personal data, our personal data, being collected and used as part of this location tracking. People would not have been necessarily aware that their location was being used to influence them with ads or to infer their interests. And this led to a loss of control in relation to their personal data. And that was aggravated because some of this data was not was used for longer than was necessary and proportionate.
7: Airlines in the UK have demanded urgent action after another air traffic control problem caused widespread delays. The technical issue was reported in airports in Northern Ireland, Scotland and Northern England, with around 150 flights cancelled. According to the UK National Air Traffic Service, the underlying issue has now been resolved, although officials are warning of knock-on effects. It comes just weeks after another technical issue forced the cancellation of more than 2,000 flights. Meanwhile, there's been disruption at US airports today too, after reports that a backup fibre cable was accidentally cut by a construction worker. The issue temporarily halted incoming flights at all 3 major New York area airports.
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7: Well, staying warm and humid, coolest in the west and warmest in the east. Rain and drizzle will develop along the northwest coast by morning, with temperatures falling to between 12 and 16 degrees. And that's it from the newsroom for now.
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7: We're live from Dublin Port, where we'll meet some of the people keeping the country's busiest shipping hub moving. 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
7: So a busy hour of nature ahead of us here on RTE Radio 1 in the company of the Mooney Goes Wild team. In studio with me, Niall Hatch. If you were up early yesterday morning and the previous Sunday, you would have heard myself and Niall discussing nature on Rising Time. It was great, Niall. Thank you for your company for the last 2 weekends.
9: And thanks for inviting me in. It was a lot of fun and actually very exciting to see all of the queries actually coming in live right there on the machine.
7: And some hanging over, I believe.
9: Yes, we do. We have a few. There were so many, far more than we could address during the programme in between all the mix of music and everything. One of the queries that I found very interesting, someone asked why they don't see any robins during the summer months.
7: Don't they?
9: Well, obviously if they're not seeing them, they're not seeing them. I certainly do see them, but I know what they sound like. So when you know what the song is, you can track them down quite easily. They are around us all the time. Robins stay in Ireland all year round. Pretty easier to see in the winter for a couple of reasons. First of all, there are fewer leaves on the trees and the bushes, so there's fewer places for them to hide. And also they're more likely to come out to bird tables and patios and so on looking for food. But they're in our gardens. Just when they're nesting, they keep a lower profile. They want to avoid drawing attention to their nests and their chicks and their eggs. And then after the nesting season, for a few weeks, they're molting their feathers, so they feel very vulnerable. So from, let's say, May through to August, I would say they tend to keep a lower profile, but they are around and the males are singing their hearts out as part of the dawn chorus. You'll remember, Derek, you know, from our dawn chorus programme every year down in Kuskinny Marsh Nature Reserve, you hear the robins as one of the main birds down there, and that's the case all throughout the summer. Robins are one of the only birds we have that sing in all 12 months of the year. So when you know the song of the robin, it's quite easy to track them down and you realise they are pretty common.
7: What about the flies bumping off the window but still managing to get away with it?
9: Yes, we had a query in about why flying into like flies, bees and wasps. They'll go full throttle, bounce off the kitchen window and then just fly away seemingly unharmed. So the question was, are they injuring themselves? Sometimes they injure themselves, especially if they hit it very hard or at a strange angle. But mostly they're fine. And the reason for that is that they have very little mass. So it's for sort of the same reason that an animal like a spider could fall from a great height and land on the ground. It would be equivalent of us, you know, falling off a cliff or something, but they're not injured. It's because they weigh so little. There's very little mass, so the impact has very little, causes very little damage. Also, when these flies and wasps hit the windows, they're hitting them head first. Now, for us or for birds or for other mammals and so on, that'd be really bad because that's where our brain is and it causes all sorts of problems. For flies, it's not like that at all. They're not controlled by brain in their head the same way that we are. They have sort of clusters of nerve endings in their backs. And so actually, damage to their head isn't as catastrophic as you would think. The biggest risk, I suppose, would be injury to their eyes. They have very complex eye arrangement, these sort of compound eyes. I suppose they could be damaged. But generally, because they weigh so little, they get away with this. A larger creature like a bird, if they hit the window head first, it's often far more catastrophic.
7: Well, if you didn't hear myself and Niall from 7 to 8, I was presenting Rising Time, sitting in for Lillian, but from 7 to 8, we did nature. This is what you were missing. And now aren't you raging? But you're getting it here on Mooney Goes Wild. Now, Niall, you're very good at identifying mystery

0: sounds, are you not?
1: I do my best.
0: Well, okay, I've got one here for you now. Have a listen. And you too at home, listener. Any idea now?
1: Could you play it again, please?
0: Yes, no problem at all. Here we go. Now.
1: One more time.
0: One more time. All right. Third time. Well, do you know? Do you?
1: I do. I knew all along. I just wanted you to play it more times because I like it. It's a great sound. It might sound like a donkey, but would you believe that's actually a penguin? It's an African penguin, also known sometimes as the jackass penguin. And you can tell why it really does sound like a braying donkey. But that's actually the mating call of the male African penguin. Really distinctive sound and not something really people would associate with a seabird. They do sound pretty weird.
0: How many species of penguin are there in the world, I wonder?
1: There are 19 species of
0: 19.
1: Penguin in the world, yeah.
0: And all found in the Southern Hemisphere.
1: All found in the Southern Hemisphere. Except for one, the Galapagos penguin,
0: okay,
1: which occurs in the Galapagos Islands. The equator runs through the Galapagos, so the northernmost Galapagos Islands are in the Northern Hemisphere. So that's the only one that technically is north of the equator, but the vast, vast majority of penguins.
0: So a stupid question, why don't they appear in the Northern Hemisphere?
1: Part of it is to get there, they would have to swim through tropical waters and it wouldn't be suitable for them, and the areas where they would come up, there wouldn't be the kind of land they would need to breed. But also, because that niche is taken by other species, in the Northern Hemisphere we have a group of birds called the auks. So the most famous auk would be the puffin. In Ireland, we also have the common guillemot, the black guillemot, the razorbill. The extinct great auk used to be found here as well. Would you believe that was originally the bird called the penguin, the great auk? It comes from the Welsh meaning white head, penguin. So any Welsh speakers out there might correct my pronunciation of that, but it means white head. And the name became transferred to the similar looking flightless birds in the Southern Hemisphere. So now the great auk may be dead, but its name lives on in the name of the penguins.
0: Oh.
1: And they take that same niche in the Northern Hemisphere the penguins do in the Southern Hemisphere. Those two groups, they look very similar, but they're not related to each other at all. But they share the trait of flying underwater. So all water birds, when they dive below the surface, they keep their wings closed and kick with their feet. And that's how they propel themselves, with the exception of the penguins and the auks. And they open their wings and use them to flap or to fly underneath the water. It means they can go to great depths. They can go really, really far down and they can stay submerged for a very long time. So that's what we call convergent evolution. It's where two groups of animals, which aren't related to each other at all, have evolved very similar mechanisms because they're faced with the same sort of problems that they have to overcome in the natural environment. Also, when it comes to coloration, penguins famously are generally black or very dark above and white below. So are the auks, exactly the same pattern. And that evolved, again, independently in both groups. It's a camouflage on both fronts. If you're swimming in the water and a predator is looking down on you from above, it could be a bird like a skua, it's kind of like a predatory relative of the gulls, or something like that, or a tropic bird, or one of those frigate birds. If they're coming over and they look down, well, if you're dark above, you'll blend in with the dark sea. And so you're kind of invisible. Conversely, from below, and those sharks, they may come up and get one of your penguins or your auks, or maybe the prey they're going after, like squid or fish or whatever. When they look up, they see the white belly and the sky above, and it blends in. So it's camouflage on both sides, dark above and light below. And it's interesting that so many seabirds have independently evolved that pattern. It just works. It's what natural selection has selected for.
0: All right. Anyway, have you got that piece of music for me? You have? Let's hear it.

0: summer's day.
1: That's Don McLean. He's singing about Vincent van Gogh. He was an artist, not a photographer.
0: Shadows on the hills. Sketch the trees and the daffodils.
1: Anyway, there's a beautiful song, Vincent Starry, Starry Night. Speaking of starry, starry nights, we're going to say hello now to Terence Flanagan at his home in Dublin 15, because Terry was out last week at Dunsink Observatory learning how to photograph the moon and the stars. Terence, you were at Dunsink.
2: I was indeed, Derek. It's not too far from you. It's a fantastic place to go. And you and I know that when we go out and we do nighttime reports, we spend a lot of our time sitting around waiting for animals to come. Things like foxes and badgers and bats. So what do you do when you're waiting around? Well, I tell you what I often do. I try and take photographs of the night sky, particularly the moon, but with awful results. Anyway, when I was up in Dunsink, I met Anthony Lynch. Anthony specialises in nighttime photography using just his mobile phone and a tripod. And he gave me a quick lesson on how to improve my results.
3: Now, Terry, looks like we have a break in the clouds here.
2: Oh, yeah. Can you see the moon?
3: The full moon is coming out there. Yeah. I think we're on.
2: And it's beautiful,
3: now,
2: isn't it?
3: It is. It's really nice. Now, if we wanted to take a shot on our phone, everybody out there has a phone in their pocket. 20 years ago, you needed specialised equipment. Now, everybody, millions of people have a phone in their pocket. It's easy to take it out and get a shot of the moon.
2: All you need is a smartphone.
3: A smartphone, yeah. Mm. And most of them have manual settings now, so you can automatically do it yourself. Dial in the settings the same as you would on an ordinary camera.
2: So apart from your phone, the only other piece of equipment you have here tonight is a tripod.
3: Yes, a tripod. It's only to keep the camera steady. The moon is so far away that if you're zoomed in on it, it's going to be moving really quick. The tripod will just hold it really steady for you. That's
2: all. Okay, so give us some tips. What should I be doing?
3: Okay, so in your camera settings, we want to go to manual focus. Now, sometimes the automatic focus works, especially for the moon, but I tend to go to manual focus. So you'll have an AF for autofocus and an MF for manual focus. Go on to MF, slide it all the way to the right, and that will be focused perfect for you.
2: Right.
3: Then you want to dial in your settings. So for a full moon shot, I will do 125th of a second shutter speed. I keep the ISO at 100, and the f-stop on my phone is automatic, but generally I do around maybe f7 to f8. But on the phone, it's usually automatic, and that will take a nice detailed shot.
2: Okay, give us those details again.
3: So the ISO will be at f100, the right. Aperture will be at f7.1 to f8, and your shutter speed about 125th of a second is good for a full mil.
2: Okay, now you're going to put that on the tripod there.
3: Yeah.
2: It'll take you a little while now to get it adjusted so that you can get the moon.
3: Yeah. So for a full moon, it's fine. With the manual focus, you can slide it back and forward, but once you think you have it all the way, it's usually, once you slide it all the way to the right, it's usually perfect focus, and you just hit your shutter. There you go.
2: You're going to put your camera now on the tripod there.
3: I'm going to put it on the tripod, and we're just going to find the moon there by moving the ball head around there.
2: Right.
3: And we have it there. For the moon,
2: you can see it there now, yeah.
3: For the moon, you can zoom in a bit, it's all right. You just zoom in.
2: Yeah, I see that now.
3: With your phone, and if I slide that all the way to the right to focus, you can see it's now in focus.
2: Yes.
3: And dial the settings in. So it's really bright if you just hold the phone up. If you bring the ISO down to 100, that's the lowest, you'll see it starting to come into focus there. And then bring the aperture up to FE and bring your shutter speed 125th of a second. And there you go. The moon is that perfect white kind of grey colour for you.
2: Yeah. And you just take the photograph. It's open. The shutter is open now for how many seconds?
3: This is a fast one because we're doing 125th of a second for the moon. So for the moon, you always want a fast shot, unless it's not a full moon. If it's a crescent moon and you want to pick up the shadow or the earth shine, then you go to about 2 or 3 seconds.
2: Right.
3: But the aperture and stuff, you can keep the same.
2: So would you really need the tripod if you're taking a photograph of the moon when the shutter is only open for such a short period of time?
3: I guess for the full moon, possibly not. But if you wanted to do the crescent moon, like I said, but you can do a handheld shot only for a full moon because you're doing a fast shot, 125th of a second. Your shutter speed needs to be faster than the zoom that you're doing on your camera,
2: And that's a lovely photograph you're after taking there now. It's really, I've tried it myself a few times before, even with a tripod, but I tell you, they were never as good as that.
3: Well, you see, most people would leave the focus on an automatic setting. So
2: yes, that's what I've done.
3: If you're pointing up to a bright light, it's just kind of zooming in and out because it doesn't know what to do. That's why
2: the manual,
3: the same as like I use normal cameras as well, and the same thing, I always shoot everything on manual. You can just get a perfect adjustments the way you want to take your shot.
2: Now, tonight is a full moon, and because it's a full moon, we're not really seeing anything else in the sky. We're not seeing any stars, so we can't really photograph anything else.
3: No, obviously a full moon is lovely to look at, but if you want star shots, you don't go out on the night of a full moon. Preferably a new moon is what you want to go out for.
2: And when there's a new moon, the funny thing is there's no moon in the sky at all. It's completely dark.
3: Yeah, it is there, but we just can't see it because of the shadow. But that's the night you want to be going for things like the Milky Way or Northern Lights or comets, depending on what's around that night.
2: You know, the funny thing is when you see photographs of the Milky Way from people like yourself, they look spectacular. Yet if I go out, even on what I think is a really dark night, I never see any of that.
3: I always tell people, the human eye can't see what the camera can see. The camera has all these photoreceptors. Well, the human eye is like a big photoreceptor, but the camera has all these sensors built in that pick up the colours and the details. And the longer you expose for, the more detail you get. So if you're getting into Milky Way photography, you're going down to 30-second exposure. So you're leaving that shutter open. So the more light that gets in, the more detail you're getting.
2: Now, tonight we're at Dunsink Observatory, an iconic spot for astronomy and a great place to take photographs of the moon. Where else would you advise people to go to get some shots of the night sky?
3: I always tell people, just go away from city lights. Mm-hmm. So I spend a lot of my time in Wicklow,

0: Waterford, Wexford, stuff like that. As long as you're away from City Lights, you will have a much better chance.
1: Mm-hmm. Even if you're talking about looking for a photograph of the moon, or if you're looking for a photograph of the stars?
0: Mainly for the stars, but if you want the moon, like taking a shot of the moon is lovely, but on its own is boring. You need to get something in the shot. So if you can catch a moon when it's coming over the horizon, it's not that, like the normal white-grey moon. It'll be more squashed and it's like an orangey-red colour because you're seeing it through a thicker layer of the atmosphere, which allows red light to get through, but it scatters blue light so it appears in red. When it gets higher up, you see it through a thinner layer of the atmosphere because that allows the blue light to get through, which we see in colour, and that gives it the normal white-grey colour. So, for instance, Poolbeg Lighthouse, just from along the Clontarf Road, I've shot that so many times, and now it's a really popular spot with photographers. Sometimes you go down there on a full moon night, there could be 100 photographers there all after the shot. But rising behind the lighthouse, because the lighthouse is a few kilometres away, it makes the moon appear bigger because the lighthouse is really small, so it's bigger than the lighthouse, so it's a really cool shot to get.
1: And of course you had this iconic photograph taken here literally where we're standing a number of years ago of the moon over the observatory. Tell me a bit about that.
0: Yeah, that was back in 2020. I came up here to get a different shot, but there was cloud on the horizon, so I didn't get it. So what I did, I set my tripod up and I took a shot of the observatory, and then there was another full moon behind it. And what I did, I waited 2 minutes and I took another shot of the full moon without moving my tripod, and then another 2 minutes and another, and I did a few of those. You can take multiple shots and I can stack all them in Photoshop as layers on top of each other. And once your sky is dark, if you've got a bright moon, you use the screen mode in Photoshop and that will cancel out everything that's black. So all the moons appear in the sky at the same time. So you can actually see the movement going from left to right as the moon is rising up above the observatory here. It's really cool to see.
1: Astrophotography is really exciting. It's not just literally taking a picture of the moon. You can do so much else. You can also take photographs of meteorites, and you can take photographs of comets. And I suppose the Northern Lights is a classic one.
0: Yes, my first time to see them was from the Hill of Tara in Meath. Now, a lot of people think that you can't see them in Ireland, but like I've shot them out by the airport, even in light pollution and all, and I've shot them from Dollymount. You can get them over Poolbeg Lighthouse. The further north you go, the more chance you have of seeing better auroras. But the last couple of years, we had two spectacular years. So on May 10th and October 10th of last year were the biggest aurora displays in the history of Ireland. Right. And for one of them, I was on the top of Loch Creo in County Meath. Now, there wasn't much in the way of composition. There is like a big cairn up there. It's over 5,000 years old. It's older than the pyramids, a cairn, a big stone cairn on the top of the hill. And I used that for my foreground and I did a time lapse, and which is basically I'm taking long exposure photographs. Depending on how bright the aurora gets, you might go anything from 10 seconds up to 30 seconds. But then just take another and another and another. And if you run all them as a video, that makes a time lapse. Some of the phones have the time lapse feature built in, so you can just leave it on the tripod, run, and you see the Northern Lights dancing over the sky. It's absolutely beautiful to see.
1: What about photographing the planets?
0: Well, the planets are lovely to see. Actually, in a few minutes there, we should be able to see Venus coming around the far side there. It's the brightest of all the planets. Sometimes Jupiter is out as well.
1: But it's only a dot. It's very, very
0: small. It is only a dot. I mean, we're standing here in Dunsink with like a 150-year-old Grubb telescope, and I've looked at Jupiter through that, and it looks no different.
1: Yeah.
0: Because it's so far away, like.
1: So really what you're saying, if you're concentrating on astrophotography, really what we should be thinking of is the moon and the Milky Way and maybe some of the asteroids. And what about meteors?
0: Oh yeah, meteors, definitely. During a meteor shower, like you'll have, there's about 11, 12 meteor showers in Ireland every year. Mm-hmm. And I personally set up my phone and I will just leave it running on 30-second exposures. And if a meteor flies through the shot, you will catch that, no problem. It's really easy on a phone as well.
1: You've won a number of competitions as well. I'm thinking particularly of Reach for the Stars.
0: Yes, I'm actually in the final for it this year as well. But last year I won the mobile phone category and I think the back on Earth category as well. That was a mobile phone shot of a comet taken from the Phoenix Park. And I set my phone on a tripod and I set it to take multiple shots, and I ran up to a tree on a hill and I stood there and I froze for 30 seconds because anything that moves in those 30 seconds would blur in your shot. So I just froze for 30 seconds while that comet was going over and ran back down, and that's the shot that won, taken on a phone. I think I've won 4 times in total, the dais, in different categories. You know, there's deep sky, there's the back on Earth and back on Earth landscape, and now the mobile phone category. And like I say, in the final this year, hopefully we'll get something as well.
1: And dais, that's Dublin Institute for Advanced Studies.
0: Yes.
1: And they run this competition every year.
0: They run this competition. They look after Dunsink Observatory here as well. It's been running for about 6 years now, I believe.
1: How did you get involved in this type of photography?
0: Well, I always had an

0: interest in astronomy. I used to love watching the sky at night with Patrick Moore. I remember watching that when I was 10 years old and all. Couldn't understand a word he said, but I loved the show and all the pictures and all. So I always had an interest. My mother bought me a telescope then. I had an attic bedroom. I used to be looking out with the telescope and all. But then it was more when social media came along and I could see all these images and I said, I want to be able to do that. And I was never into photography at the time, but my missus wanted a camera for her birthday, so I bought her a camera. And she said to me one day, will you hold that while we're out with the kids? And I ended up taking a few snaps. I said, I kind of like this. Yeah. So that's how it all started for me. So then I used to go down to the car park in the Sugarloaf there in Wicklow, because it's not too far from Dublin. You can do it in about 45 minutes at night time. And it was relatively close to Dublin, as I said. But big car park there, there'd be plenty of people around. But I didn't know how to take the shots. I'd have it on automatic mode and I'd be pointing up and nothing would be happening. So I used to look it up and all before YouTube videos and all the TikTok that they have now, you know. I basically went through every setting on the camera night after night until I figured out how it worked. Like,
1: your enthusiasm, yeah. It really shines through.
0: Thanks very much. Do you know what? I do get that a lot, like,
1: yeah.
0: Astrophotography is addictive. Yeah. If you get your first shot, like an absolutely insane shot of the moon or the Milky Way, and you're like, oh wow, I want to do this again. The thing is, Ireland is not a great country for astrophotography because it's cloudy most of the time.
1: Yeah, we've been lucky tonight.
0: Yeah, we have been lucky tonight.
1: Because it's still quite cloudy in the sky.
0: Yeah, very lucky. But basically, when you get a clear sky, you just go for it. It doesn't matter if you're in work the next morning, which often happens. I've been out shooting until 4 or 5 in the morning and I'm back in work at 6, so I'd bring my work stuff with me and I'd have to go straight to work. Like, and then you're working all during the day, but you want to get home and look at your photos and do the edits and all, but you're so tired then when you get home that you don't get to look at them for a couple of days and all. But it's addictive. It's great. I love it.
2: Why wouldn't you? Thank you very much indeed, Terry Flanagan, for that wonderful report. More details on the website, rte.ie/Mooney. Now back to studio. Niall Hatch sitting in front of me. Niall, you want to talk to me about the Flyways Declaration. Can you explain, please?
3: Yes, so there's a landmark declaration that was signed and concluded earlier this month in Nairobi. It's the Nairobi Global Declaration on Flyways, and it's an initiative of BirdLife International. So their global partnership meeting was held in Nairobi this year. BirdWatch Ireland CEO, Dr. Andrew Kelly, attended, representing us, and BirdLife partners all across the world, and they're represented in over 120 countries across the planet, have signed this joint declaration about calling for the protection of birds, not just where they live at the time, but joining up these flyways. We think of these migratory birds as moving across these routes, almost like motorways in the sky or at sea. And the only effective way to protect these migratory birds is to make sure that protection occurs all across that flyway. So this is about calling on governments to protect these, joined up thinking, more international cooperation. BirdWatch Ireland is really proud to be one of the first signatories of this, and we hope it'll take off and we'll see more protection on a global level for our birds.
2: How can you protect the flyways?
3: By making sure that all the governments align on this, by making sure that industry and business and fisheries and all of these places protect the habitats where they feed and where they rest and where they breed and where they sleep and where they shelter.
2: So we're not just talking about the airspace.
3: Not just the airspace. So we can call them flyways, but that also involves the ground to a huge extent and the sea. So it's making sure that those protected wetlands, let's say, so let's say you have a bird.
2: You can say the swallow if you want.
3: The swallow,
2: they're going to be migrating from here.
3: So you think a swallow that let's say, breeds in Ireland. So any day now, they're going to be heading off. As far as we know, they're going to go across to France, where they're going to rely on insects to feed on, they're going to rely on reed beds to sleep in. They often like to sleep in reed beds on migration. And then they're going to go further south, they're going to get to the Pyrenees Mountains. They need to have those mountain passes clear, they need to make sure that there's no hunting going on there to protect them on the way. Again, they need that insect population. They'll go down through Iberia, they'll cross the Mediterranean Sea at the Straits of Gibraltar, they'll go to Africa, they'll go up the Atlas Mountains, then they'll hit the Sahara Desert. Then they're going to keep on going, they'll find themselves going over the Congolese rainforest, they're going to end up in the savannah of places like South Africa, Botswana, Namibia, Angola, countries like that, where it can be hard to monitor them, but they're relying on the insects there, they're relying on the protection, then they do the whole journey in reverse. Now, if you think of thousands of migratory species, each with their own requirements, like wetland birds that need to stop off and feed in very specific habitats en route. A bird, like a wading bird, may leave Ireland, like a whimbrel, let's say, they'll head south, they'll go along the Moroccan coast, they'll end up in Mauritania at the Bank d'Argan, having to feed there on very specific invertebrates in coastal estuaries. And if it's not protected all on the way, you take one piece of that out, the whole species fails. And that's the way we have to think about migratory species, birds being a prime example. Also applies to lots of things like migratory fish, migratory butterflies. butterflies as well. BirdLife International obviously using the birds as that sort of flagship to protect those flyways, and it sends a strong message with so many partners, over 120 around the world signing up
2: to
3: this.
2: Yeah, but does it have any clout? I'm not being negative now.
3: It has clout because it represents millions of members, okay, across.

0: So are we protecting all of the habitats for the migratory birds here?
1: Well, the fact is, Ireland has a very poor track record on this. It's one of the worst in Europe.
0: We're signed up to this.
1: We are, and there is signs of change.
0: The government signed up to it. Well, just Bird Life International, well, Birdwatch Ireland.
1: The government of Ireland is signed up to the thing called the Nature Restoration Regulation, which obliges all EU member states to restore all the degraded habitats by 2050. Very, very ambitious target. Ireland's lagging behind. Having said that, hats off to Minister Christopher O'Sullivan. He has been doing a lot to designate sites.
0: Likes his birds, in fairness.
1: He's a very serious bird watcher. He knows his stuff. And I know it means a lot to him. So hats off to him for what he's doing. Obviously, there's a long way to go. But I would like to just to say, you know, we have huge respect in Birdwatch Ireland for what the National Parks and Wildlife Service do. With limited budget, they really do punch above their weight. So hats off to them for that. We have a long way to go, but the political will needs to be there. We are seeing signs of that changing. The more countries that are signing up to these declarations, the more countries that are taking this seriously, the better it'll be, not just for the birds, but for us humans as well. It makes a huge difference.
0: I'm thinking now of Simon Barrow and the Irish Whale and Dolphin Group.
1: Another fantastic organisation.
0: And when all of those years ago, 35 years ago, they got together and asked Charlie Haughey to designate Irish waters as a whale and dolphin sanctuary, and everybody thought they were mad, and why are you doing it? Are you crazy? There are no whales and dolphins around the coast. Anyway, it turns out there were lots, and they were right. So this is one of those kind of initiatives.
1: One of these kind of initiatives, and I think we'll look back at it in decades to come and think that that was a visionary approach, really.
0: All right. Well, you can read more about it on the website, as always, rte.ie/media. We're going to go to Cork now and say hello to my old friend and colleague, Rory Cobb. Rory!
2: Derek, how are you?
0: I'm very good. Now, I believe that you went to Fota Wildlife Park recently. You took the train from Kent Station.
2: I did indeed. It's such a lovely journey. Mm-hmm. Now, the park has been known for its cheetahs and bison, which have been at the forefront of its breeding programs. And these programs are run right across the world, with the park helping to restore populations of some species while protecting the survival of others. Now, I arrived before the park was open and was met by marketing manager Roisin Fitzgerald, and she picked me up in one of those electric vehicles that they zoom around the park in, which was very exciting.
0: I know, I've been on one now. I believe it's been an incredible year when it comes to conservation for the park.
2: Well, yeah, I mean, I keep getting emails from Roisin telling me what's going on, and it's hard to believe that their success rate has been so high this year. They've just announced the birth of only the second Indian rhinoceros ever born in Ireland. This summer also saw the birth of three Asian lion cubs, and Asian lions survive in only just one wild population in India, and the last count there was done in 2025 and recorded 891 individuals in the wild. So those cubs are crucial to the species conservation. But it was across the road from the lions that I was destined, and she took me to meet John Leahy, the lead ranger on the project, and I was there to talk to him about the birth of two cubs belonging to another critically endangered big cat, the Sumatran tiger.
3: Well, we currently have two females here. So we have Jambi, who is the mother of the cubs, and then we have Padme, and then we have Batak, who is the father of the cubs. So we're currently housing three tigers here at Fota. When visitors have been here in the past, we had more tigers, but it is currently three.
2: How long are they here?
3: So again, it varies. So Jambi's now here about 3 years, I think it is. Padme's only been here maybe just over a year. So Padme came from the UK, Jambi came from Germany, and then Batak came from France. And he's been here around just coming up playing 10 years now. So he would be our longest resident tiger in the park. So people would have normally seen Batak out of the three of them before.
2: She's had two cubs.
3: Yes.
2: Have you had any other cubs here before?
3: We have, yeah. So we have had Dharma and Dash. So Dharma went off to Edinburgh Zoo and Dash went off to Chester Zoo. So I suppose one went to Scotland as well. But I suppose the main point of these guys is it's a safety net, I suppose, essentially, and that's what zoos are. And I know, obviously, and I'll be frank in the sense that it would be fantastic if they were fine in the wild and there was no poaching and there was no sort of encroachment from human activity. But unfortunately, that is a realistic thing that's happening in the world. So for that reason, we need the safety net. We need sort of this population here within captivity. If anything happens, I suppose you have two aspects of it. You have one that then you can breed from captivity back out. So you could essentially release them to the wild. You wouldn't be able to release the guys we have here because they have been born into captivity and they would be very much habituated with us as people. So it would work a different system. So you could breed in captivity, but then they would have to go out to a holding facility within their country, and then they would be bred there, and then potentially their offspring could then be released, but it'd have to be managed

0: different circumstance. Sure, yeah. That's Solange. She's just coming out now.
1: Oh, she's beautiful, isn't she?
0: Oh, she's fantastic. As it goes, Jambi, we can't say it too loud because the others might hear, but Jambi's my favourite of the cats.
1: We won't tell anybody.
0: But no, Jambi really is. She's so engaged.

0: years yet. So that's what she'd do. She'd walk around, she'd make sure that there's no threats at her, vocalising there. But I think sometimes she does want to bring them out. She wants to bring them out into the sunshine. It tends to be, which is unfortunate at the moment for visitors, first thing in the morning and maybe later in the evening. Mm-hmm. I definitely think the temperatures we've had recently
1: He's
0: significantly bigger. So females, Jambi's a little bit maybe bigger at the moment because she's just given birth, and we obviously increased the feed after the birth because she would be lactating for the cubs. But normally she'd run around 80 kilos would be a sort of a Sumatran female sort of general weight, whereas he now would come in at around 115 kilos. At this time in the morning, my colleagues now will be checking the fence. So every morning, like, the fence is checked, the boundary is checked. We go in, we pick
1: from thank God for that.
0: Well, that's the one, yeah. So we go in and we pick from them the day before. Obviously, if you put the food in, the food has to come out.
1: What is the food?
0: So we have kind of a varied diet. So we feed them, they might get some fish, they get chicken, rabbit, just kind of varied things of white and red meat, really. We can't provide them what they would have in the wild. So obviously, they would eat maybe sambar and species of pig and things like that in the wild. Everything, again, as well, people don't maybe always realise that we can't give live food, so it's illegal to give live food.
1: So
0: just to say that. But obviously, if things do fly in, they do catch pigeons.
1: Oh, do they?
0: Yeah, they do catch bits and pieces like that. Anything that would go in, it is to its own peril, realistically. But again, essentially, like I said, they are wild animals, so, and we try and replicate that. So we do enrichment for these guys as well to kind of simulate that. They love herbs and spices, so we'd put them out. They love the smell of coffee, so they would...
1: they love the smell of coffee
0: in the
1: morning?
0: to be honest, any time of the day, really. We try not to give it too late in the afternoon because it keeps them awake all night. but no, they do. So they would more so roll in it as a sort of a sensory kind
1: really?
0: Of behaviour that way. Yeah.
1: Can you describe the two cubs for me at the moment? What do they look like?
0: They are incredibly cute.
1: Are we allowed to say cute? I thought cute was that out of
0: it. No, cute. Well, I'm going to say cute because I think they are. No, but they are beautiful if you see them. They're not quite as big as a spaniel. They're very much still orange and black, but there would be a slight kind of grey sheen to it. So it wouldn't be like a rich orange and black. And again, that's a certain amount of camouflage, so they don't obviously stand out too much. They've got great big bright blue eyes. Their eyes are nice and wide open. One of them is slightly bigger than the other at the moment. We don't know genders, so it would be me guessing, but you would presume with one bigger, maybe we have a male, but maybe we have two males and one would be slightly smaller than the other. So we'll have to wait and see, which will be an exciting time as well to find out what we have. They're still suckling from mum at the moment.
1: When do they move on to solids?
0: So again, it's just a slow introduction. So realistically, it will be happening very shortly. So when we feed her, say let's just use chicken as an example. So if we put chicken in there, she would take it to them and they would start to nibble it. And basically, they just replicate what mum's doing and they start eating it that way. Once they are eating solids more, the weaning then will just come away. They'll stop them suckling from mum. She's actually really good, so we have to it's evident with many species, we then will increase the feed because she'll just leave them eat everything and she'll just not eat, because the mothering instinct in her will carry right through and she'll always give everything she has to them. And that way we wouldn't want her, say, to get any ill health. We just separate them then for a few minutes, but this is in months and months' time. And we make sure that she has her bit and then straight back together.
1: This has been a really successful year. Twins and the tigers.
0: Yeah.
1: And three for the lions.
0: Mm-hmm. Yeah. It is. I know it's the time of year, obviously, and you expect it. But if you weren't doing things correctly in my head, then you wouldn't be getting these babies.
1: All I'm going to say is thank you and congratulations to your team, John.
0: So thanks very much.
2: Thank you very much indeed, John. So, having met the Tiger team, Rory, where did you go next?
1: Well, I left Jambi and her two cubs, who were still hiding away in the safety of their house. Mm-hmm. Now, I did feel like that photographer in the Kit Kat ad. You know, he's sitting there for hours. As he turns to have his Kit Kat, the panda comes out and does a dance behind him. And I felt a bit like that. So no joy there. But I headed up to the main office, up through the park, as people were beginning to come in. And the excitement was building around and children were running and making noise. It was a really lovely place to be at that time of the morning. And I headed to the main office to meet the director of photo.

0: The Wildlife Park. Aileen Tennant.
1: So you're currently in my office looking out onto the amazing northern cheetah habitat. I'm spoiled with a view of beautiful Florence and two cheetah cubs, which were born last year. So it's a bit of a pinch me when I come into work every day. We've also had the birth of a Nubian giraffe, which is critically endangered in the wild. Huge excitement around that birth. We've had Francois Langers. We've had also the birth of the Sumatran tiger cubs, two beautiful cubs, and three Asian lions. So we're just full of excitement. There's so much activity in conservation. And I suppose for the team here, it's a huge testament to all the hard work that goes into animal care, animal welfare. And
0: but what is it that you're doing that means that this year you had such a huge success story?
1: So all of the animals are part of international breeding programs. So it's important to, first of all, make sure we have the right partners and pairs of animals. And mostly it's for us here, it's in ensuring they have the right conditions. So if they have the right conditions to breed, they can exhibit natural behaviours, they have space, that's where the successes come from. And it's really down to the great care that the team put into these animals to make sure that we have these conservation successes.
0: Yeah, I met John earlier, who's with the Tigers.
1: Lead Ranger.
0: Yeah,
1: yes,
0: Lead Ranger. And he was so knowledgeable and so caring as well, but also has an eye on the public and what the public think of. And I think that's the education part that you've been particularly involved in all your career.
1: Yes, so I suppose I am. My background is education, so it's incredibly important to us that when a visit to Photo Wildlife Park isn't just, you know, a beautiful day out to see animals and wildlife, but it's about to learn about them, to learn about what people can do to support wildlife. So we take great care and attention in making sure the visitor experience is very positive and making sure there's educational opportunities.
0: So it's kind of pivoted, really, I suppose, in terms of what people think zoos were about. So and zoos and parks were about. So, you know, it was all about the wild animals from the savannah and things. But now people are really paying attention now to their own back garden and to native species. How are you developing that?
1: Yeah, a native species, I suppose the unique thing about FOTA is the team and myself are incredibly passionate about native species. I'm very proud of the fact that we've increased the native species portfolio. So in recent times, we've a long history of releasing natterjack toads back to the wild, head starting them here. We've released approximately 4,000 in the last 10 years back to the Maharees and County Kerry. We're involved with great partnerships with National Parks and Wildlife Services. So for example, our breeding waders work. So we have a head started curlew here. We have a really specialist skilled team here and the facilities to head start curlew. And we were the first place in Ireland to head start Dunlin, another breeding wader bird. So there's some of the activities. We also have moved into rescuing and breeding white-clawed crayfish. So the public may not be aware of this native species in our rivers. It's under threat of the crayfish plague. So we rescued some of the last in a river in Cork, and we have them here at FOTA that we are breeding here for release in the future. So a lot of amazing work behind the scenes that the public may not necessarily see, but a pillar of our work is to look after what's in Ireland, not just the amazing, beautiful animals you see from all over the world.
2: Lovely stuff. Thank you very much indeed, Aileen. But Rory, you didn't complete your task. You went to FOTA to see the tiger cubs and you didn't see them.
0: No, I had not. I hadn't seen the two Sumatran tiger cubs. I had seen their mother, Jambi, and their father, Batak. So as I headed back to the train station to make my way back into the city, I took a quick diversion back to the tiger habitat. And lo and behold,
2: what happened?
0: There they were. So I've just come back to the tiger enclosure on my way to the train station, and there she is with one of the cubs. It's beautiful. With the stripes, and not as orange as the mother, looking at me straight across. And oh, there's some noise, some people coming down towards the enclosure. Cub is up and back into, making his way straight back in to the house, and now mum is going straight back in after. Incredible to see. Really incredible to see.
2: Thank you very much indeed, Rory. I must go down myself. I haven't been there for a while at Photo Wildlife Park. A great day out. Now, earlier, Niall was telling us about penguins, and when most of us think of penguins, we picture the ice and snow of Antarctica. But some of the world's most accessible penguins live on the sunny shores of South Africa. Bet you never thought about that. The African penguin is one of Cape Town's biggest wildlife attractions. Visitors flock there to see the colonies on Boulder's Beach. Yet despite their popularity, these birds are in trouble. A century ago, there were around 1 million breeding pairs. Today, fewer than 10,000 remain. And the species is now critically endangered. One Irish man getting a close-up look at their fight for survival is Tom Brannock, travel writer and contributor to RTE's Drive Time and Radio na Gaeltachta. His phone is ringing and hopefully he'll answer it now.
3: Tom, hello.
2: Hello, Tom. It's Derek Mooney here. How are you?
3: Derek. I thought I got chopped, as they say.
2: Not at all. We just had a very busy program, Tom, but we've got you at last. So you're in South Africa. What brought you to South Africa?
3: Yes, exactly. So I actually came down here to relocate from a writing point of view. But while I was here, I wanted to do something a bit worthwhile with my time. So I reached out to an organization called SANCOB, the South African National Conservancy for the Conservation of Seabirds. And they take volunteers from all over the world, as well as their local cohort of studying interns. And we work at the facility at an African Penguin Rehabilitation Center. So I suppose many of your listeners, your nature fauna savvy listeners, will be familiar with the African penguin, quite similar to the Humboldt penguin and the Magellanic penguin in South America. And yeah, they used to be called more commonly termed the jackass penguin, but I think that may have kind of been damaging from a conservation or PR point of view, and now they're largely referred to as the African penguins. But they are in a tough place at the moment, Derek. I mean, there used to be 1 million breeding pairs of African penguins. Mm-hmm. Their conservation status has been upgraded to critically endangered since 2024. So they're now the most endangered penguin species in the world, and they're down to just 8,000 breeding pairs from that figure of 1 million a year ago.
2: My goodness.
3: And that's basically down to a handful of colonies stretching from the southern Namibian coast to the South Africa's Western Cape and Eastern Cape. So there's, I think, 6 viable colonies at the moment. So they're actually predicted, if the decline keeps going the way it is, that they may be functionally extinct in the wild by 2035, would you believe?
2: Can you describe them for us, please?
3: Yeah, so I guess similar to the Humboldt or the Magellanic, they're about 3 kilos in weight, and what they have, what makes them quite distinctive is they have just one black band around their torso, whereas their South American counterparts may have 2, or also quite a pinkish face, whereas the African penguins just have exposed pink skin around their eyes, which regulates the temperatures. And they weigh, I'd say, maybe up to 3.5 kg at adulthood even. But they're quite stocky, obviously well-built and accomplished pursuit divers, but they're beautiful birds. And I guess from the jackass point of view, very identifiable from their donkey-like bray, which you will hear coming into work every morning from a distance.
2: You're volunteering with this organisation to help protect these species. Is that what's going on?
3: Yeah, so this organisation called SANCOB, they were founded back in 1968 on the back of a local oil crisis, and today they're the leading rehabilitation centre for African penguins in the world. And it's quite a facility. They have a fantastic team of about 35 staff, a whole branch cohort of volunteers, and they have a full 24-hour care facility for the penguins and other seabirds too, like Cape gannets and cormorants. But in terms of the African penguins, they have, you know, egg incubation. They treat them from that stage of life to ICU treatment to rehabilitation and their release. So at last count, there was about 150, 140 penguins, but at this time of year, because it's not breeding season, or it's not that the chicks haven't hatched, it tends to be a little quieter during the South African winter. So, and with releases every week, the numbers are depleting, which is good, but it should busy up again as the South African summer hits. And they're like a fantastic organization. I think 10% of all African penguins currently living in the wild are due to this organization, SANCOB, and a direct result of their chick bolstering program. And they do incredible, like, lobbying work. They won a landmark case against the South African government.

0: last year, I believe it was, the South African High Court ruled in their favour, and they ordered a 10-year no-fishing zone around six of the more vital penguin breeding zones. So that was a great coup for them. And then they're like continuing to lobby to try and get, for example, a cohort of the South African fishing biomass to be moved aside for predators, you know, for like the penguins. So because, you know, their feeding habits are in such dire straits at the moment.
1: And is that what the problem is? There's not enough fish for them?
0: Yes, Derek, yeah. I mean, food scarcity is a huge problem. They feed almost exclusively on sardines. That's kind of their preference diet. Anchovies to a lesser degree because they're not quite as fat rich. And interestingly and despairingly, the sardine biomass is kind of moving increasingly eastwards along the southern African shore, whereas the colonies are along the western shores for the most part. The adult penguins can adapt their foraging habits to follow the changing passion for the sardines, but a lot of the younger birds, they do follow kind of their innate instincts and environmental cues. They're kind of going to feeding grounds where there's no longer any sardines. But that obviously results in a huge amount of starvation, bird emaciation, and one of the main reasons why Sandcob gets so many birds. In fact, this year they had a record number of birds taken to the facility due to the likes of birds, emaciated birds found along the coast. Another reason would be, disease, predation, and obviously climate change is a huge one because there was considerable storms here in the Western Cape earlier in the year, and that resulted in a significant amount of birds in need of care.
1: You mentioned predation there, and I'm thinking of great white sharks in that particular part of the world, but they don't eat an awful lot of penguins. I would have thought they'd prefer seals for the fat.
0: You're absolutely right. I mean, it would be great white sharks do go for penguins, and they're kind of easy pickings, I would guess. The main predator in the sea would be the Cape fur seal, their protection also can fluctuate the number of penguins in the area, so they can have a significant impact on seal populations. Actually, what's interesting in Capeton at the moment is I've heard that there is quite a decrease in the shark population locally, which is apparently due to two orcas, Port and Starboard, which have taken residence along the peninsula here. And so the sharks have vanished, which I mean, from the area, I think it's even impacted the shark cage diving pursuit. But as a consequence, you know, you may have an increase then in seals, which will impact the penguin population here, as in negatively. So it's that kind of balancing act. And you know, they're facing enough or significant challenges with climate and scarcity, and then if predation, if their predator numbers increase, it they are faced with additional challenges. And then on land, because they're obviously so vulnerable, you mentioned that you were down in Boulders, you know, one of the main colonies here along with Betty's Bay. I actually went to Betty's Bay yesterday for a look, and you know, pets can even have a, you know, dogs in the area, cats can have a significant negative impact on penguins. And then you have the likes of I think in Boulders 10% or 11% of penguin kills have been down to, you know, leopard attacks over the last couple of decades. And caracals, the African cat, kind of a lynx, I think they call them desert lynx, also they're kind of a slight 25 kg cat, and they can also severely impact penguin populations because of the numbers, as you can imagine, they're so adept and agile underwater, but on land they're quite clumsy and vulnerable.
1: Just as an aside, the reason the great white sharks clear off if there's orcas in the area is that orcas actually kill the great whites. They take their liver. This has been studied and discovered.
0: Exactly.
1: And apparently, if they get any kind of sniff of an orca, they're out of there. But there's good news. The good news is that the numbers are increasing. Is that the reason what you're telling us today? The numbers of penguins are increasing. That's the good news, is it?
0: I would say the numbers are stabilizing. some possible glimmers of hope that numbers may be stabilising. For example, there's an annual

0: Penguin Census, which is conducted. It was just released in the last month, and that showed that the population in Boulders, for example, increased by 90-odd pairs. And that's working off a number of about 700 pairs of penguins. So up maybe 10%, a little bit more or so. So, I mean, that's an encouraging sign from Boulders, but I guess when the numbers are so small and things can fluctuate so quickly due to a very hot summer, for example, that it's good news. It's not bad news, but, you know, people are, I guess, realistic about their expectations too. One more hopeful story, I guess, is in the Dehoop colony in the Western Cape. So this was actually a colony which was kind of strategically established by Sancob along the eastern end of the Western Cape in 2021 with their conservation partners, Cape Nature. And I guess what they tried to do there is leapfrog some of those behavior patterns by the sardines that the sardines are traveling and feeding in by moving to an Easter Moor location. So 5 years on since that was established, that's showing some signs of self-sustaining in that some of the juvenile penguins who were released there a few years ago are now returning to the shore to nest for the first time, which is, you know, really encouraging and hopefully will be a pattern which will continue.
1: Well, a glimmer of hope at least, Tom. Thank you very much indeed. That's pretty much all we have time for tonight. Don't forget you can visit the website anytime you like, rte.ie/Mooney. We'll do it all again next week. Thank you, Niall. Until then, goodbye, goodbye, goodbye.
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Cathal back in the chair, live from Studio 7 in the Radio Centre and with you until 2 o'clock. It is great to have your company. A gentle start tonight, courtesy of James Mercer, known for his work with the band The Shins, and the producer Brian Burton, better known as Danger Mouse. They've released a few albums together as Broken Bells, and that is from their most recent one called Love on the Run. Well, we're up and running on this Monday night Late Date. Lots of tunes of all shapes and sizes to come over the next 3 odd hours or so. And if you'd like to say hi, 51551 is our text number, or latedate at rte.ie for emails.

It's going to be a mellow program tonight. That was brand new from Niamh Berry. The song was called Everything Is Moving, and keeping it new for this next one, Ride Lonesome, the first release in 7 years from Beck, came out on Friday. It was worth the wait.

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4: Sandy Denny before the break with It'll Take a Long Time. It's 23 minutes past the hour. We're live and with you until 2. Hello to Keith in County Louth. I really enjoyed Jesse Buckley's version of Sinead O'Connor's Troy on our Culture Night special this Friday gone. I will spin it again one of the nights and don't be shy about reminding me. But in the meantime, you'll be happy to hear it. There'll be a tune. Two or maybe three from the 80s a little bit later on and the programme. Sinead, it is Siobhan. Siobhan Barrett and Nate, long time no here indeed. It's good to know you're still on board. And Christine, thank you for the kind words on the programme so far. Well, next up, it's a lesser heard song from Paul Simon.

Simon and Garfunkel with the Peruvian tune with lyrics by Paul Simon. That was El Condor Pasa, and before that a solo song from Paul called Run That Body Down. It is Late Date on RTE Radio 1. We're going to be heading into the 80s very shortly with the Pretenders and their cover of a song written by Ray Davies of the Kinks, though never recorded by the band. I Go to Sleep is a song we're going to hear very shortly. Peggy Lee has a great version of it as well. But seeing as I mentioned by way of introduction that the song we hear from Paul Simon was lesser heard, the same can be said about this from the Kinks from 1965. This is called Nothing in the World Can Stop Me Worrying About That Girl.

China Crisis on this Monday night, late dates with Black Man Ray. Hello to Pete, good to have you on board. And Garold, thanks for the kind words. We'll dedicate It'll Take a Long Time from Sandy Denny to you. And El Condor Pasa, my oh my, haven't heard that in years. Lots of memories, writes Louise in South Mayo, and in brackets, the home of Sam Maguire. How could we forget? That tune from Simon and Garfunkel goes out to you.

That was Prefab Sprouts. The song was called Cruel from the band's debut album from back in 1984 called Swoon. And now it's time for something brand new and Irish and a new addition to the Radio 1 Recommends list as well. This is David O'Dowda.

It is called Like New. It's a new addition to the RTE Radio 1 Recommends list from David O'Dowda, featuring guest vocalist Iora. Hello to Keith, and glad you enjoyed the 80s selection a little bit earlier. And hello to Larry, who's mentioning a version of the Rolling Stones song Painted Black from the composer Johnny Harris. I don't have it to hand, Larry, who's listening in Skerries, but if you leave it with me, I'll go digging and hopefully have it for you on Tuesday's programme. And from Skerries to Down Under, Pork is with us, a South Mayo man in Melbourne, currently driving to Northern Victoria to meet a man from Waterford and his wife from Cork, who have retired to their farm there. Glad you're enjoying the tunes, and hello to all. And mind the road. Well, something else new and Irish to take us to our nightly trip to Met Aaron. This is Driven Snow. They are Kieran McGuinness and Emily Aylmer, partners in life as well as rhyme.

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6: New Irish music before the break from Driven Snow. The song was called I Wasn't Looking For You. 2 more hours of music on the way, but now it's 5 minutes to midnight. And joining us on this Monday night from Met Aaron in Glasnevin with the weather and sea area forecast is Linda Hughes. Hi, Linda.
7: Hi, Cathal. Hello from Met Aaron. There'll be mixed weather for the rest of the week with rain and showers at times. Very mild or warm for most of the country again tomorrow, away from the northwest, but temperatures will drop after that. Tonight will be mild and humid with patches of drizzle, mist and fog. Some clear spells early on, but cloud will increase overnight and rain or drizzle will develop in the northwest by morning. Lowest temperatures tonight, 13 to 16 degrees with light southerly winds. Most areas will be dry tomorrow morning with isolated showers and occasional sunshine. It'll be cloudy with rain or drizzle in the northwest though. Through the afternoon and evening, the cloud and rain will slowly spread further to the southeast across Ulster, Connacht and into parts of West Munster. Highest temperatures of 17 to 22 degrees generally, but cooler in the west and northwest with top temperatures here of 13 to 16 degrees. Winds will be light and variable. A band of rain will move eastwards over the country tomorrow night and will clear from the southeast on Wednesday morning. And for the rest of Wednesday, there'll be lots of dry and bright weather with a few showers. It'll be cooler and fresher with highs of 14 to 19 degrees. Similar temperatures on Thursday, but it'll be breezier and the southeast will stay largely dry, but rain will move into northern and western areas as the day goes on. That's the general weather forecast. Now the sea area forecast. There's a small craft warning in operation for Irish coasts from Slyne Head to Rosson Point to Malin Head. The meteorological situation at 9 p.m. Ireland lies in a moderate to fresh southwest airflow between an anticyclone of 1032 hectopascals northwest of France and a depression of 983 hectopascals centred west of Iceland. Forecast for Valentia to Erris Head to Fairhead. Southerly force 4 to 6, imminently decreasing force 3 to 5. Soon decreasing variable force 2 to 4. Later becoming northwest to north force 2 to 4. Forecast for Fairhead to Wicklow Head to Valentia and for the Irish Sea. South to southwest, force 3 to 5, imminently decreasing force 2 to 4. Weather mostly cloudy with drizzle, mist and fog. Outbreaks of rain imminent in the northwest, is soon extending across northern and western areas. Later cloudy or fair with isolated showers. Visibility decreasing moderate or poor.

0: and precipitation, mist and fog, otherwise good. The outlook for a further 24 hours. Mainly moderate to fresh cyclonic winds developing on Tuesday night, becoming northwest to north on Wednesday morning, increasing strong at times in the east. Light to moderate anticyclonic variable winds for a time during Wednesday, but moderate to fresh southerly winds will develop in the west on Wednesday evening. Weather, cloudy with rain, drizzle and mist, clearing eastwards during Wednesday morning, becoming fair with isolated showers. Now the coastal reports at 11 p.m. Malin Head, south-southwest, 3 knots, fair, 11 miles, 1026, falling slowly. Boyham 5, southwest, 7 knots, 1031, steady. Roaches Point, south, 4 knots, fog thickening, 0.2 miles, 1030, steady. Valentia, south, 7 knots, cloudy, 9 miles, 1029, steady. Belmullet, south, 20 knots, cloudy, 8 miles, 1026, falling slowly. And finally, Dublin Airport, south-southwest, 5 knots, fine, 16 miles, 1028, steady. That's the latest weather forecast from Met Éireann. Have a good night.
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1: RTE News at midnight. I'm Niall Gormley. Good morning. The OMA inquiry has heard that as many as 14 men were involved in the plot to bomb the County Tyrone town in 1998, according to an opening submission to the latest phase of the inquiry. Some of those named are now dead. Many of them had or have convictions for terrorism, and a number were found liable in a civil action relating to the OMA bombing or faced criminal trials for their alleged roles. The inquiry heard that the Continuity IRA and the Real IRA had cooperated to carry out the bombing. Over the next 4 weeks, the inquiry will look at the run-up to the attack, including evidence on the construction of the bomb and the movements of the bomb car. Most minimum wage increases since 2016 have had no detectable impact on prices, according to a new study from the Economic and Social Research Institute. However, the minimum wage increase in 2024 was associated with a 2.5% increase in prices. In that year, the minimum wage rose by 12.4% from 11.30 to 12.70 euros per hour, which was the largest increase to date in Ireland. Researchers found that the price increases affected categories including hairdressing, takeaway coffee, takeaway meals and restaurant meals. The ERSI said that compared with minimum wage increases, other policies and economic events in recent years have had a substantially larger effect on prices. The number of legal aid certificates granted in July this year fell by 93% compared to the same period last year, according to the Law Society, which will appear before the Oireachtas Committee on Justice this afternoon. In a statement to the committee, the Law Society says the new scheme is having a real and negative impact on how the legal aid system operates. The number of legal aid certificates granted fell to 702 in July this year, compared to 10,277 in July 2025. Nearly 130 heads of state and governments are due in New York for the UN General Assembly's high-level week. The Taoiseach and several government ministers have travelled to the session. Micheál Martin, who will attend a series of meetings with US agencies covering the Middle East and Palestine, said the focus should be to put pressure on Israel.

0: Meanwhile, the Minister for Foreign Affairs, Helen McEntee, has said that it's up to individuals themselves whether or not to watch the upcoming international football fixtures between Ireland and Israel. She said it's very clear that the Irish government does not support the Israeli government and their actions. And the weather tonight will be mild and humid with patches of drizzle, mist and fog. Some clear spells early in the night, but cloud will increase overnight or rain and drizzle will develop in the northwest by morning. Lowest temperatures of 13 to 16 degrees. That's all for the newsroom for the moment.
1: Thank you very much for that, Niall. It is 3 minutes past midnight. Welcome to the second hour of this Monday night late date. It is Cathal Murray here live from Studio 7 and with you until 2 o'clock.

Bad album, in my opinion. Her latest is about 2 years old now, Patterns in Repeat, and from it we heard Patterns. Now something brand new before we head a fair bit back in time. This is the hypnotic title track to the first album in 6 years from Agnes Obel. This is The Meaning of Flowers.

A new addition to the RTÉ Radio 1 recommends list from the Danish singer-songwriter and composer Agnes Obel. That was The Meaning of Flowers. Well, some instrumental music for you next on the programme. This is Bob James with a piece called Angela, which is best known as the theme tune from the sitcom Taxi.

We heard Bob James with Angela, best known as the theme tune to the sitcom Taxi, and right there, a band called 07. That was a song called I Have Seen, a song they released 25 years ago now from their album Simple Things, and that is a cover of an old tune by the Peddlers. It is 51551 if you'd like to say hello. Greetings to Jerry, by the way. And the email address from anywhere at all is latedate@rte.ie. Now, this is Mary Chapin Carpenter, a brilliant release for her, of hers from a few years back, featuring an exquisite guitar solo from Duke Levine. This is Between the Dirt and the Stars.

Alice, good to know you're on board tonight, and I'm glad you're enjoying the mellow vibes. Is there room for Sufjan Stevens? There's always room for him, Alice. Stay tuned. Right there, Mary Chapin Carpenter, aided and abetted by Duke Levine on guitar. That was Between the Dirt and the Stars, featuring the lyric, "Turn on the radio, wild, wild horses, everywhere we'd ever go is in the choruses."

Well, I mentioned the email address of the programme. I could say you can contact us from anywhere at all. Places like Taipei, for example. That's where Owen Keating is at the moment, listening live for a change. Owen currently promoting higher education pathways to Ireland and loving the Wild Horses mix. And have a great day at their own. And thanks for the email to latedate@rte.ie. 51551, that is the text number. So we followed Mary Chapin Carpenter with the Rolling Stones and Wild Horses. And right there, As Tears Go By, a song they wrote and was first recorded by Marianne Faithful. 20 minutes to 1 o'clock is the time, whether you're listening at home, on the road, at work, or indeed in Taipei. I hope you're well and enjoying the tune so far. Let's give you something new next from Eels.

two new releases for you there. First up, congratulations to me from Eels from their forthcoming 16th album, Cookie Happened, which is due out next month. The band, whose sole member over the years has been Mark Oliver Everett. Such a great wordsmith and a lover of melody as well. Hope you enjoy that. Congratulations to me. And right there from West Coast.

Bork. The Cates, that was called Only Us, and it's the song that closes their forthcoming debut and final album. It's called Between Takes, and the band have decided to go their separate ways. Eve Clagg, Liz Clark, Mary Beth O'Mahony, Misa Hoolan, and Paula Kay. The song there, Only Us. And now to Alice, who's quite the fan of our next performer on tonight's programme. This is Sufjan Stevens. Will anybody ever love me?

There you go, Alice. That was Sufjan Stevens from his Javelin record from a few years back. Will Anybody Ever Love Me? It is Late Date on RTE Radio 1, on air, online, and on RTE Listen. You can find our website and you can find the playlist on it on rte.ie/late date. Well, time for one more before we take the news headlines at 1 o'clock. And of course, we'll keep things rolling until 2.

This one goes back to 1997. It is Depeche Mode. And Dave Gahan, their singer, sits this one out. And Martin Gore, who wrote all their songs, takes lead vocals on Home.

0: 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Coming up this morning,
1: we're live from Dublin Port, where we'll meet some of the people keeping the country's busiest shipping hub moving. 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
3: RTE News at 1 o'clock. I'm Niall Gormley. Good morning. The number of legal aid certificates granted in July this year fell by 93%. Compared to the same period last year, according to the Law Society, which will appear before the Oireachtas Committee on Justice this afternoon. In a statement to the committee, the Law Society said the new scheme is having a real and negative impact on how the legal aid system operates. The number of legal aid certificates granted fell to 702 in July this year, compared to 10,277 in July 2025. Nearly 130 heads of state and government are due in New York for the New York UN General Assembly's high-level week. The Taoiseach and several government ministers have travelled to the session. Micheál Martin, who will attend a series of meetings with US agencies covering the Middle East and Palestine, said the focus should be to put pressure on Israel. At the General Assembly, Denmark, Greenland and the United States are to sign an agreement on Greenland security today. A deal Denmark has said will put Arctic security under NATO's watch rather than leaving it solely to Washington and Copenhagen. Details of the agreement have not been made public. The Omagh inquiry has heard that as many as 14 men were involved in the plot to bomb the County Tyrone town in 1998, according to an opening submission yesterday. The inquiry heard that the Continuity IRA and the Real IRA had cooperated to carry out the bombing. Over the next 4 weeks, the inquiry will look at the run-up to the attack, including evidence on the construction of the bomb and the movements of the bomb car. Most minimum wage increases since 2016 have had no detectable impact on prices, according to a new study from the Economic and Social Research Institute. However, the wage increase in 2024 was associated with a 2.5% increase in prices. In that year, the minimum wage rose by 12.4% from 11.30 to 12.70 euros per hour, which was the largest increase in Ireland to date. Researchers found that the price increases affected categories including hairdressing, takeaway coffee, takeaway meals and restaurant meals. The ERSI said that compared to minimum wage increases, other policies and economic events in recent years have had a substantially larger effect on prices. And the weather. Tonight will be mild and humid with patches of drizzle, mist and fog. Some clear spells early in the night, but cloud will increase overnight and rain or drizzle will develop in the northwest by morning. Lowest temperatures of 13 to 16 degrees. And that's all from the newsroom for the moment.
2: No, thank you very much for that. It's coming up to 3 minutes past 1 o'clock. Into the final hour we go with Edith Piaf.